staring, not saying a word, chapter 2, verse 13, seeing the pain was very great after loss of all the children and everything he held dear, an ability to make a living with sores running and scabs pulling loose from those sores. After that, he opened his mouth and out came, "I wish I had never been born." And that's not all he said. If you like marking your Bibles, you will have a field day with the words "let" and "may" in verses 3 through 9. They appear over and over again. These are called jussives, J-U-S-S-I-V-E in the Hebrew. I call them wish verbs. They are wish verbs. May this happen, may that happen. Let this happen, let that happen. Let these things happen. And while I'm at it, let this and let that. It's poetry, folks. It's poetry. Let the day perish, verse 4. May the day be darkness. Let God above care not for it, verse 5. Let darkness and black gloom claim it. Let a cloud settle on it. Let the blackness of the day terrify it, verse 6. Let it not rejoice among the days of the year. Let it not come into the number of the months. Take it out of the calendar. Forget my birthday. Let that night be barren. Let no joyful shout enter it. Let those curse it who curse the day, verse 9. Let the stars of its twilight be darkened. Let all that happen. For goodness sake, Job, what is it? It is depression. I want none of this thing called life. And interestingly, suicide never enters his mind. Never an attempt, never a word about it, never a warning against it. It was so foreign to the life of the faithful. I thought it was interesting while working through this wail to see what he said in verse 3. Not only does he regret the day of his birth, he even regrets the conception. Let the day perish on which I was born. And in good poetic fashion, he returns even further. And the night, let it perish when they said a boy is conceived. In a day of easy abortion, isn't it interesting that he does not call the conception of the fetus a tissue or the mass of protoplasm? He calls it a boy because life begins at conception. Soon as the sperm enters the egg, you have a life. And in those days, it was applauded by those in the patriarch era. A boy. We have a boy. How wonderful. No. Don't say that, says Job at this age and stage of his life. May that day be dark. Obliterate it. Get rid of it. There's another part of this that sort of fascinates me. When I get down in the middle of the blackness of all of this, I come across verse 8. Let those curse it who curse the day. By the way, that means Job is probably not very experienced in cursing, so he offers those who curse well to pick up the day of his birth, and you take over, who are prepared, look closely, to rouse Leviathan. Now, I would say you've rarely used the word Leviathan in the last year or two of your life. What in the world is Leviathan? Read in your Webster's dictionary this definition: a sea monster represented as an adversary. But it goes further back than that. More specifically, Leviathan was a seven-headed sea monster of ancient Near Eastern mythology. In the Ugaritic literature of Canaan and Phoenicia in ancient days, eclipses were caused by Leviathans coming out of the sea, swallowing the sun or the moon, and therefore causing darkness to be cast on this earth as Leviathan was roused from sleep in the sea and he swallowed up the sun or the moon. You say, what? And I say, poetry. See,
That's a great way to handle this, isn't it? It's poetry. No.

0: it's even more than poetry, it's mythology. And if you travel to Turkey, or if you travel to Greece, and you have an individual who is a native of that land, and you are guided on a tour, you will hear more mythology than you will hear theology. The mythology is the whole basis of the gods of that land. And in ancient patriarchal days, it was still a part of that custom or of that literature. And he picks up the thought and says, while I'm at it, let Leviathan swallow up the sun of the day, make it dark. Does Job believe in mythology? No. Any more than you or I believe in Santa Claus. When Christmas comes, we may refer to something as prompting Santa to do this or that. It's not that we believe in him. Last Christmas, I got a card from a good friend of mine, Paul Sailhammer. He said, I just came across this. He said, we go through four stages with Santa, he said. First of all, we believe in him. And second, we don't believe in him. And third, we are him. And then fourth, we look like him. That's four stages of Santa. And we joke about Santa, and we have fun with the myth of that. So Job, not having fun, but referring to this ancient creature who will return again in the poetry of this text. Not here, but later. And while lamenting that he did not perish at conception and grieving that he lived to see the day of his birth, please notice another interesting comment made in verse 11. Having said, why did I not die at birth, come forth from the womb and expire? Why did the knees receive me? Why the breasts that I should suck? The latter we understand, the nursing of the mother, as Job's mother nursed him. But the knees, how curious. Some say that it has reference to the passing of the child as the mother births the infant. It passes, if you will, through the knees. But this says receive. It could be a reference to the mother placing the infant on her knees as she prepares to begin the nursing. It probably better refers to the patriarchal process of a father being given the infant shortly after birth. The child was placed on the knees of the father, and he would there give it the family's blessing. If you ever saw the television documentary Roots, you will remember the child being held by the father as he holds the child up before God and gives him to the Lord, if you will, in their ancient custom in Africa. In this case, a father would be given the infant and he would bless the child as the infant was placed on the knees. And Job says, why was I ever so blessed? Why did those knees ever receive me? Why wasn't it a corpse that they held in their hands? And then with the thought of becoming a corpse, ghoulish as it sounds, he turns to the blessing of that as he describes heaven, 13 through 19. Look closely. For now, meaning had I died, I would have been laying down and been quiet. I would have slept then, and I would have been at rest. I would have been alongside kings and counselors and princes, verse 15, who had gold and filling their houses with silver. Verse 17, there the wicked cease from raging. That's true in heaven. There the weary are at rest. Prisoners are at ease. They do not hear the voice of the taskmaster. The small and the greater there, and the slave is free from his master. It's a beautiful picture of peace and solemnity and ease. And he said, that could have been my lot, but I lived. And I've lost it all. And as a result, verse 24, he takes us to his everyday experience. My groaning comes at the sight of my food. My cries pour out like water. When someone served him a simple meal, he groaned. The Hebrew word means to shriek. Ah! You take that away. I have no interest in anything to eat. And the man, along with the suffering of the sickness, is now starving. And his cries come like water poured out. He speaks of his fears in verse 25 and his dread. The things I dreaded have fallen upon me. This may have reference to those days when he was prosperous and life was good, and he in unguarded moments wondered if they would remain that. And my worst fears have been realized, and now dread has fallen upon me. I am not at ease. I am not quiet. I am not at rest. I am full of turmoil. End of speech. His friends are nearby, staring him down, analyzing him from their vantage point of good health, and beginning their sermons, if you will, as they will soon rebuke him because he's getting what he deserves, if you can imagine. Did you, in years past, happen to see The Elephant Man? I think many of us did. Wonderful film. A film not for children, but a film with an adult theme about a man who struggled with a disease that result in a deforming and defacing of his person. And the head is enlarged, and thick, callus-like skin replaces the smooth skin that we have. And he looks like a, if you will, a sideshow freak. But he is a great man deep inside. And he's treated like a man who's escaped from the circus. And there's a tragic scene where he's running from the crowd as cameras are flashing and people are grabbing at him, and he finds his way to a railway station and races down steps to get away, and finally winds up in the latrine, the soiled place of this public station. And they pour into that place and they're flashing their cameras, and right at the zenith of the film, he struggles to get the words out. I am a human being. You can hear a pin drop in the theater. I hear Job at that level, the end. Oh God, where are you?
1: I am a human being. 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Job's anguish wasn't weakness. It was the raw, unfiltered voice of a man crying out from the depths of his humanity, O God, where are you? What do you do with grief that's too big for words? I'm Bill Meyer. 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

0: I always love it when we have some time to enjoy beautiful music. And that was the second chapter of Acts, starting off our song selection together. It's a song called Take My Life and Let It Be. And we'll have more music coming up throughout the lineup. But right now, Dr. David Jeremiah tackles the important question, does God change his mind? Yes, we're still studying from the book of Jonah, and we'll get the answers to this question up next in Turning Point.
1: The Bible says God is unchanging, the same yesterday, today, and forever. But in Jonah, God seems to change his mind about Nineveh. How can that be? Today on Turning Point, Dr. David Jeremiah explores that particular passage and explains the apparent contradiction. If you need reassurance of God's steadfastness, stay tuned as David introduces his eye-opening message, Does God Change His Mind?
2: Well, you know, the Bible says God's word is this, I change not. And we're told that Jesus Christ is the same yesterday, today, and forever. So how can God change his mind? We'll get to that in just a moment. But first, let me remind you that the study guide for this particular series, Jonah, the Runaway Prophet, is available. And I recommend it as a tool for your small group Bible studies. And you can use this for everyone in the group. You get one, you get the CDs, you're the facilitator, you stay a little bit ahead of everyone and move the discussion through the life of Jonah. What a great study. And it will have an impact on the lives of the people who go with you through the study, I promise. Go to davidjeremiah.org. You will find this study guide and many others available there for your use. Here is a wonderful discussion of a question that plagues a lot of people. If God is unchangeable, how does he change his mind? Right now, we're going to find out about that here on Turning Point. During the Civil War, President Abraham Lincoln had a general named George McClellan. McClellan was brilliant in many ways. He rebuilt and trained and led the demoralized Union Army, organized it, inspired loyalty among his troops. In fact, they loved him so much they called him Little Mac. But he had one major problem. He could not make decisions. He couldn't make up his mind. He would say we're going to do this and then not do it. He would settle on a strategy, then change it. He would commit to a timeline and then abandon it. And every new piece of information sent him back to the drawing board. He had his troops ready to fight, but he could never pull the switch to do it. And Lincoln, who he worked for, was so frustrated that he reportedly one time came to him and said, if General McClellan is not going to use the army, I would like to borrow it for a time. Because he got so frustrated watching this guy change his mind. But we've all had people around us who tell us they'll meet us somewhere and we take them at their word, they don't show up. Or you try to make a simple plan and they respond with uncertainty and hesitation. Over time, those kinds of relationships can become quite frustrating. And that raises the question, is God like that? I want to approach that question from one verse at the end of the third chapter of Jonah. In many ways, I would like to skip over this verse and go on to the rest of the story. But I can't do that because it's important that we talk about it. Here's the verse. Then God saw their works, that they turned from their evil way, and God relented from the disaster that he had said he would bring upon them, and he did not do it. The Bible says God relented. At first glance, it sounds like God changed his mind. The Bible consistently teaches us that God is changeless. I mean, theologians call this the immutability of God. We see this clearly in Malachi 3:6, where we read, "For I am the Lord God, I do not change, therefore you are not consumed, O sons of Jacob." Or Hebrews 13:8, "Jesus Christ the same yesterday, today, and forever." James 1:17 says, "Every good gift and every perfect gift is from above and comes down from the Father, with whom there is no variation or shadow of turning." In other words, God is unchanging and unchangeable. What God is today, He has always been, and what he has always been, he will always be. It is not proper to speak of what God will be or what God has been, because we can only speak of what God is. God lives in the forever present, not in the past, not in the future. God is. Not God was or God will be. God is. He never changes. And that's the truth of the Bible. That's what we have known, most of us, all of our lives. One man, A.W. Pink, explained it this way. He said, God cannot change for the better, for he is already perfect. And being perfect, he cannot change for the worse. So students of the Bible know that God is immutable, that he never changes. That's what the Bible says. But they also know there are several passages in the Old Testament where God is described as changing his mind. For example, in 1 Samuel 15, the Bible says God regretted making Saul king. Here's what it says. I greatly regret that I have set up Saul as king, for he has turned back from following me and not performed my commandments. And then in Genesis 6, concerning the generation before the flood, here's what God says about that. And the Lord said, I will destroy men whom I have created from the face of the earth, both man and beast, creeping thing and birds of the air, for I am sorry that I have made them. Did you read that? And then in Jonah 3:10, God relents from the judgment he had announced against Nineveh. In the case of Saul, God regretted. In the days of Noah, God was sorry. And in Jonah 3, God relented. Some of you are thinking, now there's a contradiction in the Bible. It's in all of those books about the contradictions of the Bible. This is one of them. But before you reach that conclusion, let me just say this. These are not contradictions. Properly understood, they reveal one of the most powerful truths of the Scripture. They do not weaken the changeless character of God, they strengthen it. There never has been a time when this truth is more needed than today, because everywhere you look, there's fluctuation and change. And sometimes you wonder if anything's going to be stable ever again in your whole life. At a time when people are grabbing for anything that will stay put, it's wonderful to have a steadfast God we can trust, who's always the same. But what about these verses? First of all, let me say, this is not a contradiction, it is an accommodation. Put on your thinking cap and follow me. Here's what you need to understand. The Bible says that this God we're talking about is a spirit. John 4:24 says, God is spirit, and those who worship him must worship him in spirit and in truth. How many of you have ever seen a spirit? Don't raise your hand. You can't see a spirit because a spirit doesn't have a body. So how do we understand God, who's a spirit? He doesn't have a body. We do. God speaks in spirit language. That's where he lives. We live in human language. And learning is taking what you do not know, and on the basis of what you do not know, coming to understand it. So if you know nothing, you could not ever learn. But learning uses what you already know to grasp what you do not yet know. So how could we know God unless he revealed himself to us in terms we can comprehend? I have no knowledge of spirit beings. I don't know how to comprehend them. Theology has a word for this process. It's a big, long word. It's anthropomorphism. It is made up of two Greek words, one anthropos, which means man, and morphe, which means form. And anthropomorphism is language about God put into human form. Without these, we would never understand God. That is just simply true. Let me show you what I mean. In Deuteronomy 33:27, we read, the eternal God is your refuge, and underneath are the everlasting arms. Does God have arms? Does the spirit have arms? Of course not. But God does what arms do. He upholds and undergirds his people. So how does he communicate our security to us? He gives us a picture we understand. Everlasting arms. Aren't you glad for the everlasting arms that holds you? That is who God is. We know that because he speaks in terms we can understand. Here's another one, John 10:29. My Father who has given them to me is greater than all, and no one is able to snatch them out of my Father's hand. So does God have a hand? Does the Spirit in heaven have a physical hand? No. But aren't you grateful for the truth that when you came to Christ, you were placed in the Father's hand, and his hand is closed around you. You are secure in him. How else would you explain to people who cannot grasp spirit language who God is? And then Isaiah 66:1 says, thus says the Lord, heaven is my throne and earth is my footstool. What a picture that is of the sovereignty of God. Seated in heaven, his feet on the earth. Why say it that way? So we can understand he's in control. He's the sovereign God of the universe. 2 Chronicles 16:9 says, for the eyes of the Lord run to and fro throughout the whole earth. Does God have eyes? A spirit does not have eyes as we do. A spirit has something way greater than that, universal presence and perfect awareness. But to help us understand this spirit God, he uses language of accommodation. He uses the eyes of God. Isaiah 59:1 says, behold, the Lord's hand is not shortened that it cannot save, nor his ear heavy that it cannot hear. Does God have ears? But God hears us when we call upon him. He's aware of us when we cry out to him. How can we understand that unless we understand it in terms we already understand? We can't understand a spirit, but we can understand God when he makes himself available to us in human language. Here's the last one. Isaiah 58:14 says, the mouth of the Lord has spoken. Does God have a mouth? You see, these are human terms, and God accommodates himself to our language to reveal to us who he is so that we can understand. Now watch carefully. The greatest accommodation ever given is the incarnation. How did God reveal himself? He sent his own son to be born into human flesh, to become a man, to show us God. In him, we see who God is. When you know Jesus, you know God, because Jesus is God. And that is the greatest anthropomorphism of all, God becoming one of us. He walked this earth. He lived among us. We saw him. We understood the Father. And when people said to Jesus, Jesus, show us the Father, he replied, if you've seen me, you've seen the Father. He is the physical representation of the God of heaven. The wonder of the incarnation is that Jesus is both fully God and fully man. So he has arms and human nature, even though God by nature doesn't have a body. So when the Bible says God repents or God speaks in human terms, it is God accommodating himself to us. He's helping us to understand how his unchanging character relates to our changing human situations. This is not a contradiction. It's an accommodation. It is God communicating in terms we can comprehend. Thank God he has done that. Otherwise, we would know nothing of the God we love and serve. And it's not only not a contradiction, but an accommodation. It's also an affirmation. This is not a contradiction. Someone has said it this way. This is exactly because God does not repent that he must seem to repent when man changes his mind. Now listen to me carefully, don't get lost in this. God's repentance is not the changing of his will, but the willing of a change. When we change, God changes. God is immutable, but he is not immobile. He consistently pursues a righteous course, and his attitude is applied according to every moral change in man. God's unchanging holiness requires him to treat the wicked differently from the righteous. Here's what's unchanging about God. He is perfect. He is changeless. He is righteous. If he is righteous and he does not deal with the wicked, he becomes unrighteous. God cannot become unrighteous. God is who he is. So when God is who he is, our response to him sometimes looks as if God is changing, but he's not. We're the changing ones. Did you know the sun isn't fickle because it melts wax and it hardens clay? The change is not in the sun, but in the object upon which it shines. When man changes his behavior, God, in order to remain unchanging, deals with each person according to that change. Our culture says everyone must be treated the same or it's not fair. Even the parables of the New Testament challenge that idea. If God treated everyone the same, regardless of their response to him, he would not be unchanging. His character would be compromised. If God treated those who reject him with the same grace he gives those who receive him, he would not be just. That would contradict his unchanging character. The sun remains the same. Wax melts, clay hardens. The apparent change is not in the sun, but in the object. God preached judgment to Nineveh through Jonah. He said, in 40 days, judgment will come. He did not change his determination to judge wickedness. But when they repented, God dealt with them consistently with his character, and judgment was withheld. Read the book of Nahum. I know you probably won't, but I'm going to tell you anyway. Read the book of Nahum. 100 years after Jonah, Nineveh again had the opportunity to repent, and they did not. The city was destroyed. Was God different in Jonah than in Nahum? No. His character didn't change. Man's response changed. That's why you see the difference. That does not frighten me or weaken my confidence in Scripture. It affirms what I know, that God never changes. He's the only one you can count on to be the same. When we change and that change affects our relationship to him, there will be consequences, but it's not God changing. There's a story about a ship moving through thick fog and the visibility is almost zero. The captain sees a light ahead and radios, turn 25 degrees to the south. The response comes back, you turn 25 degrees to the north. He repeats the command and gets the same answer. Finally, he pulls rank. This is a U.S. Navy admiral. Change your course immediately. And the fry comes back. This is the keeper of the lighthouse. Your move. I kind of laugh at that, but let me tell you, God is the keeper of the lighthouse. He never changes. When we change, sometimes it appears as if he does. So when you see this, it's not a contradiction, it's an accommodation. And it's not a contradiction, but an affirmation. And it's not a contradiction, thirdly, but an application. The Lord is consistent. He is always willing to spare the sinner who turns to him. Ezekiel 33:11 says, as I live, says the Lord God, I have no pleasure in the death of the wicked, but that the wicked turn from his way and live. Turn from your evil way, for why should you die? That is the heart of God. He is not inflexible, immobile, or uncaring. He does not say obey or perish without compassion. His heart is to bring as many as possible to himself. That is why we are sent into the world as missionaries. We invest millions of dollars in the message that goes out from this country because God is not willing that any should perish. And there are always two responses before us. James 4:6 says, God resists the proud and gives grace to the humble. Here in this room today, we are either resisting the proud or we have accepted God's grace. Is God different when he resists the proud than when he gives grace to the humble? No. He's the same God in both cases. When he gives grace, when he resists, he's consistent with who he is. His nature does not change. Romans 6:23 says, for the wages of sin is death, But the gift of God is eternal life through Jesus Christ our Lord. Is God different when he gives life than when he assigns death? Nope. He's always consistent with who he is. He's the holy, righteous, unchanging God. You and I live in a generation where no one wants to say anything negative. I know some preachers that make it their purpose not ever to preach anything negative. Ever, ever. We preach the love of God, but we avoid speaking judgment. But if you remove the judgment from God, you distort his nature. He is both the God of love and the God of judgment. His holiness requires both. If God could say to someone who violates his nature, you know what, today I'm in a good mood, come on in. We'll just put you in here with the rest of the brothers and sisters. That would compromise his integrity. He would cease to be unchanging. He would cease to be God. God must consistently, always act with his nature so that he can be the unchanging God. His nature never changes. The beautiful truth is this. When the individual changes, God responds in perfect consistency with who he is. From our perspective, it appears that God has changed his mind, but God hasn't changed. The individual has changed. That change aligns with the gracious aspect of God's nature, where before it stood under his judgment. When I see how Scripture holds this truth together, I just marvel at the greatness of God. He can offer grace and at the same time say, if you reject that grace, my nature requires a penalty. 2 Peter 3:9 says, the Lord is not slack concerning his promise, as some count slackness, but is long-suffering toward us, not willing that any should perish, but that all should come to repentance. It is God's will that every person come to repentance. It is his will that you meet him on the side of grace, not on the side of judgment. God is as consistent today as he has always been. If you return to him, respond to him, repent of your sin, God will receive you. You may say, well, Pastor Jeremiah, you don't know me. I've gone way too far. No one has done too much. Anyone can be embraced by his grace if you will receive him. Jonah certainly proves that to us. If God extended grace to the violent people of Nineveh, then that same God who is the same yesterday, today, and forever will grant grace to anyone who reaches out to receive his offer. He's the same God. God won't change his mind about that. It's something you can count on. It will be that way tomorrow and every tomorrow between now until eternity. God is the same. God is not done with you. You might be done with God, but God is not done with you. He's the changeless God, always available. And that's just his nature. You can be sure that Jesus is the same. He's the same yesterday, today, and forever. God is what he is. He will always be what he is. There will never be a time when he ceases to be what he is. And he is the God who reaches out to you with this invitation to come and be a part of his forever kingdom. So my question to you as we close today is, have you ever done that? Oh yes, he'll be there tomorrow if you don't do it today. But the issue will be, maybe you won't be here tomorrow. God never dies, but we do. His unchanging offer is available to us for as long as we're on this earth. But one day, either his return or our death will close the chapter on where we spend eternity. So while his unchanging offer is available, maybe this is the day you should receive it. Amen. I hope you know that if you ask Jesus Christ to come into your life, he will do so immediately. Just open your heart to him. Acknowledge that you're a sinner and ask for forgiveness, and you will receive that forgiveness and the gift of eternal life that goes with the forgiveness. You will be blessed and you will be fulfilled in your life in ways you've never experienced before. I hope you will give this serious thought, and today will be the day of your salvation. Tomorrow we're going to talk about something very interesting. The book of Jonah is based on discussion between a whale and a worm. The first part of the book is about a whale, and at the end of the book it's about a worm. Two creatures of God that are a part of this incredible story. Tomorrow, worm theology. Don't miss it. We'll see you then. Thanks for listening.
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7: What if your calling took you places you never expected? 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John Schlitt of Petra says when God is leading, every stage becomes part of a bigger story.
8: God has a plan, and wherever He puts us, it's exciting. I mean, it's fun. It's fun, but what's even more exciting is we walk on stage and we realize God's got a plan for this night. And I just praise God that we have this opportunity.
7: From early challenges to global impact, John knew it was God's plan. And over time, he watched that calling turn into an incredible journey of sharing something eternal through music. To hear more encouragement like this, visit crew.org/life.
0: Bless, share, and shine. Now, these are three words that you may have heard us talk about over these last couple of months. And indeed, over the month of September, October, and November, we'll be blessing you, we'll be sharing with you, and ultimately shining on what God is doing through the ministry of TWR Pure Talk. And that's happening in November. But this week, from today until the 25th on Friday, we want to bless you, dear friend. And I want to start off by blessing you with the knowledge that God is with you. You know, I pray that today you'll be encouraged by the knowledge that you are never alone walking through life. God is always there with you. And even when the road ahead seems uncertain and you can't see what God is doing in your life in that particular moment, just know that He is still with you. And my prayer is that His presence gives you courage and His word gives you direction and His love reminds you that you do not have to be afraid. Think of the words from Joshua 1 verse 9 today. Be strong and courageous. Do not be afraid, for the Lord your God is with you wherever you go. Be encouraged of that today, dear friend. And you know what? Here's another question for you. Would you like something free? Because in this week of Bless, we would love to bless all our TWR Peer Talk listeners with this free gift. Yes, all our listeners will get a free gift. And to claim yours, simply WhatsApp us or send or SMS us the word Bless and message us on +27 72 641 4475. 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Well, you know, let's get into the blessing of God's word as we turn to Exodus 17, joining J. Vernon McGee in Through the Bible.

0: Israelites are moaning and groaning. They're out of water again and they're fed up. What's poor Moses going to do? Will he give up? What will God do next? Welcome to Through the Bible with our teacher, Dr. J. Vernon McGee. I'm Steve Schwetz, your host, and we're in the Old Testament book of Exodus, this time in chapter 17. It's a great study in God's Word and so relevant to our lives today. So grab a seat on the Bible bus, and while you do that, Greg Harris and I have got a letter from a fellow passenger.
1: Yes, we love it when you write to us, and here's what we heard from Marnie. She said, "When I was a preteen, my mother learned about you from a precious Christian friend as we were departing a mainstream cult."
0: Wow.
1: Wow. "She would have my younger brother and me gather with her to listen at night after completing our homework. Once I became an adult, I didn't listen as regularly and found myself easily distracted. I got married and periodically attended church with my husband. Eventually, my husband asked for a divorce. I was very hurt and remember needing to hear something comforting during the first night my husband left. I looked online and found Through the Bible and listened to that comforting southern drawl of Dr. McGee for several hours. I got saved a month later and have been grateful for Through the Bible still being available to me and others. I'm a member of the World Prayer Team, and I often find myself convicted and encouraged when I read the testimonies of the brethren. I've been a Christian for 10 years now and enjoy this program in a way that makes me share with others who are searching for good Bible teaching and resources."
0: Marnie, thank you for that encouraging letter and sharing how the Lord saw you through that difficult time of the divorce.
1: Great. It is important that we read the scriptures or hear them before the study. Dr. McGee says that, and so does Steve Schwetz.
0: Yes.
1: Let me pray to open our study. Father, we're so grateful that you've given us your word and you've given us this great systematic teaching from Dr. McGee. I pray that everyone who listens today will have their hearts and minds transformed. In Jesus' name, amen.
0: Here's our study of Exodus 17 on Through the Bible with Dr. J. Vernon McGee.
2: We are on the wilderness march. The children of Israel have left the land of Egypt now. They're on the way to Sinai, and on the way they had seven experiences that are reminders of us that we find the corollary in Christian experience. That is, these things did happen unto them for ensamples unto us. And you and I do well to read and to heed these lessons, and they're given to us actually in a picture form so that we can't miss them at all. Now we come in this 17th chapter to the experience of the children of Israel thirsting, and then of the way that God provided water for them. I'll begin reading now at chapter 17, verse 1. "And all the congregation of the children of Israel journeyed from the wilderness of Zin after their journeys, according to the commandment of the Lord, and pitched in Rephidim, and there was no water for the people to drink. Wherefore the people did chide with Moses and said, 'Give us water that we may drink.' And Moses said unto them, 'Why chide ye with me? Wherefore do ye tempt the Lord?' And the people thirsted there for water, and the people murmured against Moses and said, 'Wherefore is this that thou hast brought us up out of Egypt to kill us and our children and our cattle with thirst?'" You see, the children of Israel were complaining everlastingly. They start murmuring again. God graciously meets their needs, and then something else comes up, and they begin to cry out, complain, find fault. And Moses is getting a little impatient, I think, with them. I'm reading now verse 4. "And Moses cried unto the Lord, saying, 'What shall I do unto this people? They be almost ready to stone me.'" And Moses was, I think, willing at this time to turn his job over to somebody else. And he was pretty much put out with them, complaining and whining and finding fault. Today, there are many churches just in this same spiritual condition, and they generally think they're in an excellent condition. Now, will you notice God's provision now for them? "And the Lord said unto Moses, 'Go on before the people, and take with thee of the elders of Israel, and thy rod, wherewith thou smotest the river, take it in thine hand and go. Remember now, that rod at the very beginning was to be a badge and seal of the authority and power of Moses. Now notice, behold, I will stand before thee there upon the rock in Horeb, and thou shalt smite the rock, and there shall come water out of it that the people may drink. And Moses did so in the sight of the elders of Israel. And he called the name of the place Massah, or Meribah, because of the chiding of the children of Israel, and because they tempted the Lord, saying, Is the Lord among us or not? Now this is the first experience here of the rock and the water that came from the rock. And I think that probably here at the very beginning, we need to ascertain what we're talking about. What does the rock represent? And we're not left here to guesswork or our own speculation or our own wisdom, but we are now not only dependent upon the Spirit of God, but He steps in and gives us the answer. Now, you'll recall that we turned before to the 1 Corinthians, the 10th chapter, and that there we saw the children of Israel crossing the Red Sea. And after that experience, we're told, verse 4, and did all drink, and by the way, it says, and did all eat the same spiritual meat, that's verse 3. That's manna. Now, that manna was Christ, as we've seen, and John makes that clear. But notice verse 4, and did all drink the same spiritual drink, for they drank of that spiritual rock that followed them, and that rock was Christ. Now, remember, all these things happened unto them for examples unto us. Now, the bread they ate, manna, is a picture of Christ. He's the bread of life. But He's also the water of life. And this rock, I think, is a beautiful picture of Christ. And it reveals here, in contrast to the unbelief of the people, you see, they doubted God here. And the rock is a good, solid foundation. But they were building on a butter foundation. They doubted God. They were leaning on cobwebs and broken reeds. And that small cloud of doubt was hiding the face of God from them. Now, that rock's a beautiful picture of Christ. You remember the psalmist said, Lead me to the rock that is higher than I. That's Christ. And again, the psalmist said in Psalm 78:35, And they remembered that God was their rock. And then the Lord Jesus said, Upon this rock I will build my church. And that rock is Christ. And Peter says, The stone the builders rejected, the same has become the headstone of the corner. And no other foundation, Paul says, can any man lay than that which is laid, which is Jesus Christ. Now the Lord Jesus, as the hymn has it, is a rock in a weary land. And though this is a marvelous picture of Him as the foundation, the one we rest upon, the church is built on Him, but it's the last place to go to drink, to get a drink of water. And I don't mean to be facetious, but you couldn't even get hard water from granite, from a rock. It's like getting blood from a turnip or orange juice from a doorknob. But look upon that rock, and you can admire its sterling quality, its durability, and the great lessons from it. Christ is the rock. You can test it, analyze it, but you can't drink it. Jesus is a rock. But listen, friends, His beautiful life and all of His durability will not save you. His teaching will not redeem your soul. His life and teachings are like polished marble engraved, and you can apply them to your life with carborundum or optician's rouge. But, my friend, it won't really save you. It may polish you a little. And He spoke of the fact that you could dash your foot against a stone that he was that kind of rock, but that you can fall on that stone for salvation. Now, there's no human effort to get water from the rock. The rock was smitten. That riven rock brought forth life-giving waters. Jesus was crucified, and nothing short of that would save us, not his life, but his death. And he came, and then he left, and he said, I'm not going to leave you orphans. I'm coming to you. And he says, if I go, I'll send the Holy Spirit to you. And that flood was released on the day of Pentecost. But this didn't end Israel's experience with the rock. When we get over to the book of Numbers, we're going to find out they came back again and began to complain about no water. And Moses, at that time, he, you remember, smote the rock twice. There are those that say he should just have smitten it once. No, that's not it. If you turn over to the 20th chapter of the book of Numbers, read it, verse 8, it says, speak to the rock. The rock had already been smitten. And after Christ was crucified 1,900 years ago, it's not necessary for him to be crucified. When he said it's finished, as he hung on the cross, it was finished. And God is satisfied with what Jesus did for you. And the question is, are you satisfied? He died to save us. And that is all that God is asking. Well, there comes from that rock spiritual blessings today, and the fullness of blessings, and the waters are gushing forth to parched lips. He's blessed us with all spiritual blessings in the heavenlies. The rock is smitten once, and there's flowing an abundance of water. The fountain is brim full. The stream is bank full. The world is not able to contain it. But in spite of that, there are many men's souls that today are shriveled up and their tongues are parched. Millions are dying for want of spiritual drink. The channel is blocked. It's log-jammed by doubts. It's corroded by sin. It's insulated by indifference. And it's damned by those today who profess to know him but do not know him. I'm disturbed today. I'm disturbed today as I look about me. But friends, I ask you the question, personally in particular, have you been to that smitten rock and have you had a drink there? Have you taken the living waters? He says that if you drink of that water, you'll never thirst again. This is the picture that's given to us here. Now we come to another incident here in the 17th chapter, and it's another experience on this wilderness march that these people are taking, and it is their experience with Amalek, the Amalekites. And the Amalekites represent the flesh. And you're going to find where the victory was won. Now, will you notice, verse 8, then came Amalek and fought with Israel in Rephidim. And Moses said, under experience with Amalek, the Amalekites. And the Amalekites represent the flesh. And you're going to find where the victory was won. Now, will you notice, verse 8, then came Amalek and fought with Israel in Rephidim. And Moses said unto Joshua,

him and fought with Amalek. And Moses, Aaron, and Hur went up to the top of the hill. Now, perhaps we should stop there at verse 10 for just a moment to notice several things that are quite unusual here. First of all, why we find that this man Amalek is a grandson of Esau, and that's the flesh, you'll recall. We saw that Esau represents that. And the Amalekites became an enemy that never ceased to be an enemy of the children of Israel. And you find here that you can't overcome the flesh just by your own effort. And it's quite interesting to note that here, for the first time, the children of Israel engage in a warfare. And that's the picture of the flesh warreth against the spirit, and the spirit warreth against the flesh, and these are contrary. Remember, that's what Paul wrote. And that is the picture here. That is a conflict that goes on. And Israel now, for the first time, is engaged in a conflict. But there went to the top of the mountain Moses and Aaron and Hur. Verse 11, it came to pass, when Moses held up his hand, that Israel prevailed. When he let down his hand, Amalek prevailed. But Moses' hands were heavy. They took a stone, put it under him, and he sat thereon. And Aaron and Hur stayed up his hands, the one on the one side and the other on the other side. And his hands were steady until the going down of the sun. Now, you'll note here that the battle actually was fought up on top of the mountain. It was fought by prayer. It was fought by and won by Moses. It was not won by the fighting of these people. They were not adept at warfare yet. They were not experienced soldiers, and they didn't do very well. The very minute that Moses' hands came down and he wasn't able to hold them up, why, the children of Israel began to lose, and they would have lost. And the important thing is that the Holy Spirit is the only one that can give us a victory over the flesh. The victory is only as the believer walks in the Spirit. When you and I act independently, why, Amalek or the flesh gains an easy victory. And we are apt, of course, to spare the flesh. Notice, though, what God has to say here, and it's a remarkable thing that he has to say. And when Moses' hands were held up, they won. You and I will never be able to overcome the flesh. It's only the Spirit of God that can do that. Now, verse 13, and Joshua discomfited Amalek and his people with the edge of the sword. And the Lord said unto Moses, write this for a memorial in a book, and rehearse it in the ears of Joshua. And I think we ought to stop there to have our attention called to this man Joshua for the first time, because this is the man who's going to succeed Moses. And you can see already that he's being prepared for this position. God was preparing him. He was an ordinary man, as we shall see, but God prepared him for the task. Now, God says here that I want you to let Joshua know this, for I will utterly put out the remembrance of Amalek from under heaven. Now, God's going to get rid of the flesh, friends, and thank God for that. If the Lord took all of the church right now into heaven as it is, and they were not changed, we are told that the dead are to be raised incorruptible, and the living are to be changed. They're to be transformed. They're to have the same thing happen to them that happened to the Lord, the Mount of Transfiguration. And if that didn't take place and the church was taken to heaven like it is right now, it wouldn't be heaven, friends. It'd be just like it is where you are and where I am, because you and I'd wreck the place. With this old nature we got, God's going to get rid of it. God has made the statement here, I'll utterly put out the remembrance of Amalek from under heaven. And I say today, thank God, he's going to get rid of this old nature of Vernon McGee. I've been dragging it around like a corpse for years,
And I'd like to get rid

0: of it. But I find out that that old nature, I don't get rid of it, and it reasserts itself again and again. Now we are told here in verse 15 of chapter 17 of Exodus, and Moses built an altar, called the name of it, Jehovah Nissi, for he said, because the Lord hath sworn that the Lord will have war with Amalek from generation to generation. Now there are three things that are here that are very important. The first thing that God mentioned is this, that he's going to ultimately get rid of Amalek. I'll utterly put out the remembrance of Amalek. God's going to get rid of the old nature. And then the second thing is this, that the Lord will never compromise with this old nature that I've got and that you've got. Never will he. He'll have war with Amalek from generation to generation. You're not going to reach the place, friends, that you're going to get rid of the old nature in this life. God will have war from generation to generation. And the important thing is, therefore, the second thing is, God will never compromise with it. And that means that there will be the third thing. This constant conflict will go on as long as you and I are in this body and in this life. The spirit warreth against the flesh, and the flesh against the spirit, and these are contrary. This is the thing that you and I need to recognize today. And here was this battle with Amalek, and it represents the flesh. Now when we come to chapter 18, we come to a rather unusual experience, and it's the last experience, by the way. We have here Moses turning to worldly wisdom rather than to revelation. God has been leading him by revelation directly, and now Moses is turning, and he's going to listen to his father-in-law. His father-in-law is going to come visit him, and Moses is going to listen to him, which of course he should not. And I think we'll just get our foot in the door here. It says, when Jethro, the priest of Midian, Moses' father-in-law, heard of all that God had done for Moses and for Israel, his people, and that the Lord had brought Israel out of Egypt, then Jethro, Moses' father-in-law, took Zipporah, Moses' wife, after he'd sent her back, and her two sons, of which the name of the one was Gershom. For he said, I have been an alien in a strange land. Now, this is all quite interesting here and rather important, too. To begin with, Moses has come into the land of Midian now with the children of Israel. They're going by Mount Sinai, and now the father-in-law of Moses brings his wife to him. Now, apparently, when they went down to Egypt, and we saw that experience where she called him a bloody husband, that apparently he sent her back either then or shortly after that. And she was apparently not down there for the exodus that took place out of the land of Egypt. And now that they're out of the land, and she'd been sent back to her father, why, Jethro, the father-in-law, brings her to Moses. And while he's there, why, Jethro has a nice little visit with Moses. And by the way, I must call your attention to this again because there'll be some people listening today that were not listening before. The name of Moses' wife was Zipporah, and it means sparrow, or it means birdie, a young bird. In other words, this is the first instance of a wife named Lady Bird. And that's exactly what Moses' wife's name was, Lady Bird. Well, now we're going to have to wait till next time to see this family gathering, this reunion of Moses and his wife, and also the father-in-law is there at this time. Until next time, may God richly bless you, my beloved.
1: 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I'm Steve Schwetz, and I'll save a seat on the Bible bus just for you.

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0: The best in Christian music heard right here on TWR Pure Talk, and that is Kathy Ciccoli singing I Call Him Love, and we call him love because he is love. And let us continue hearing about the love of Christ through our teaching and preaching programs. We're going to join Russell Abrams and Heidi Trussell now in the way of righteousness as they talk about Joseph and how he made himself known to his brothers. And the story of Joseph is such a beautiful depiction of God's love, Joseph's love towards his brothers, regardless of what they had done. But then after that, we'll join Dick Saunders in Rendezvous, and that program begins at 8:45.
1: Peace be with you, listening friends. We greet you in the name of God, the Lord of Peace, who wants everyone to understand and submit to the way of righteousness that He has established, and have true peace with Him forever. We are happy to be able to return today to present your program, The Way of Righteousness. In the past two programs, we have been reading about Joseph, the son of Jacob. Today, we plan to hear the rest of the story of Joseph, and in so doing, to come to the end of the first section of the Torah, the book of Genesis. We have already seen that Jacob, Abraham's grandson, had 12 sons. Joseph was the 11th son. They all lived in the land of Canaan, the land which, as you know, God had promised to give to the descendants of Abraham, Isaac, and Jacob. When Joseph was a young man, he dreamed that his older brothers would one day bow down before him. But his older brothers despised him and his dreams, and sold him as a slave into the land of Egypt. However, God delivered Joseph from all his troubles, and gave him the wisdom to interpret the dream of Pharaoh, king of Egypt. With God's help, Joseph predicted the severe seven-year famine which was to take place throughout the land. Thus, Pharaoh appointed Joseph supreme ruler over the whole land of Egypt. After the 7 years of plenty ended, we saw that the famine which Joseph had predicted came upon Egypt and upon the land of Canaan. However, in the land of Egypt there was grain stored up in abundance because of the grace and wisdom which God gave to Joseph. When Jacob heard that Egypt had grain for making bread, he sent Joseph's 10 older brothers to go buy some. But he did not send Benjamin, Joseph's younger brother, along with them, for fear that some harm would come to him. Next, we saw that the 10 older brothers arrived in Egypt and bowed down before their brother Joseph, thus fulfilling that which Joseph had dreamed long before. Joseph recognized his older brothers, but they did not recognize him, because they had not seen him for more than 20 years, and in their minds, Joseph was dead. Today we will conclude the story to see how Joseph made himself known to his brothers. Joseph did not immediately reveal himself to his brothers, because he wanted to test them first, to know whether their deceitful and wicked hearts had changed. Thus the scriptures say,
2: as soon as Joseph saw his brothers, he recognized them. But he pretended to be a stranger and spoke harshly to them. Where do you come from? He asked. From the land of Canaan, they replied, to buy food.
1: Joseph asked them many questions, accused them of being spies, and locked them in prison. Joseph wanted to make them think about their lives and the condition of their hearts before God. 3 days later, Joseph allowed them to depart, but kept one of them in prison, telling the others to return to Egypt with their younger brother Benjamin, their father's youngest child. After many months, the older brothers returned to Egypt to buy more grain, bringing Benjamin, their younger brother, along with them. When they arrived, they again met Joseph, the ruler of the land, but still they did not recognize him. Joseph had them brought into his house, which caused them to be very much afraid. He then put on a great feast for them, making them sit around the table in the order of their ages, beginning with the eldest to the youngest, and giving them food from his table. Benjamin received 5 times more food than the others. Perhaps Joseph was testing his brothers to see if they would be jealous of Benjamin, as they had been jealous of him. However, not one of them showed any jealousy toward their younger brother Benjamin. After the feast, Joseph ordered a servant to fill their sacks with grain and to hide his special silver cup in Benjamin's sack. After Joseph's brothers had left, Joseph sent his chief steward to pursue them and to accuse them of stealing. When the chief steward caught up with them, he said, "Why have you repaid good with evil? Did you not take the cup from which my master drinks?" They replied, "We did not take it. Let the one with whom you find the cup die, and we ourselves will become your slaves." The chief steward replied, "Whoever is found to have the cup will become my slave, but the rest of you may go on your way." The chief steward searched all the sacks, beginning with the sack of the eldest and ending with the sack of the youngest, and found the cup in Benjamin's sack. At this, Joseph's older brothers tore their clothes and returned to the city. They threw themselves to the ground before Joseph. Joseph then said to them, "What have you done? Did you think you could deceive me?" Judah, the fourth son of Jacob, said to him, "What can we say? How can we clear ourselves? God has revealed our wrongdoings and our unrighteousness. We are your slaves, we and the one with whom you found the cup." Joseph replied, "Only the man with whom the cup was found will be my slave. The rest of you may return in peace to your father." And then Judah came near to Joseph and told him again of the anguish which his father had in letting Benjamin accompany them to Egypt. After this, Judah pleaded with Joseph to have mercy on them and to allow Benjamin to return home to his father. Judah also asked that he, Judah, become Joseph's slave instead of Benjamin. When Joseph saw the anguish which the brothers had because of their past sins and the pity they had for their father and their younger brother, Joseph knew that his older brothers had truly repented. He knew that the time had come to make himself known to his brothers. Thus, the scriptures say,
2: "Then Joseph could no longer control himself before all his attendants, and he cried out, 'Make everyone leave my presence.' So there was no one with Joseph when he made himself known to his brothers, and he wept so loudly that the Egyptians heard him, and Pharaoh's household heard about it. Joseph said to his brothers, 'I am Joseph. Is my father still living?' But his brothers were not able to answer him, because they were terrified at his presence. Then Joseph said to his brothers, 'Come close to me.' When they had done so, he said, 'I am your brother Joseph, the one you sold into Egypt. And now, do not be distressed, and do not be angry with yourselves for selling me here, because it was to save lives that God sent me ahead of you. For 2 years now there has been famine in the land, and for the next 5 years there will not be plowing and reaping. But God sent me ahead of you to preserve for you a remnant on earth, and to save your lives by a great deliverance. So then, it was not you who sent me here, but God. He made me father to Pharaoh, lord of his entire household, and ruler of all Egypt. Now, hurry back to my father and say to him, "This is what your son Joseph says. God has made me lord of all Egypt. Come down to me, don't delay. You shall live in the region of Goshen and be near me, you, your children and your grandchildren, your flocks and herds, and all you have. I will provide for you there, because 5 years of famine are still to come. Otherwise, you and your household and all who belong to you will become destitute. You can see for yourselves, and so can my brother Benjamin, that it is really I who am speaking to you. Tell my father about all the honor accorded me in Egypt and about everything you have seen, and bring my father down here quickly." Then he threw his arms around his brother Benjamin and wept, and Benjamin embraced him, weeping. And he kissed all his brothers and wept over them. Afterwards, his brothers talked with him.
1: After this, Joseph's brothers prepared to return to their father's house. Joseph gave them carts, as Pharaoh had commanded, and he also gave them provisions for their journey.
2: So they went up out of Egypt and came to their father Jacob in the land of Canaan. They told him, "Joseph is still alive. In fact, he is ruler of all Egypt." Jacob was stunned. He did not believe them. But when they told him everything Joseph had said to them, and when he saw the carts Joseph had sent to carry him back, the spirit of their father Jacob revived. And Israel, that is Jacob, said, I'm convinced my son Joseph is still alive. I will go and see him before I die.
1: After this, the scriptures tell how Jacob and his family moved out of the land of Canaan and headed for Egypt. Jacob offered a sacrifice along the way, and there God spoke to him, saying,
2: I am God, the God of your father. Do not be afraid to go down to Egypt, for I will make you into a great nation there. I will go down to Egypt with you, and I will surely bring you back again, and Joseph's own hand will close your eyes.
1: After a long journey, Jacob and his family arrived in the land of Egypt. How happy Jacob was to see his beloved son Joseph after so many years. Thus Jacob, who is also called Israel, and his family settled in Egypt in the region of Goshen. There they increased greatly in numbers and became a very large tribe. Jacob lived in Egypt for 17 years. In all, he lived to be 147 years old. Thus Jacob, the father of the tribes of Israel, died and went to be with God on high. Joseph and his brothers and all the people of Egypt mourned for him for 70 days. Jacob's sons buried their father in the land of Canaan, in the tomb of Abraham, his grandfather. In the last chapter of the book of Genesis, chapter 50, the scripture says,
2: When Joseph's brothers saw that their father was dead, they said, What if Joseph holds a grudge against us and pays us back for all the wrongs we did to him? But when Joseph heard this, he said to them, Don't be afraid. Am I in the place of God? You intended to harm me, but God intended it for good to accomplish what is now being done, the saving of many lives. So then, don't be afraid. I will provide for you and your children. And he reassured them and spoke kindly to them. Joseph stayed in Egypt along with all his father's family. He lived 110 years. Then Joseph said to his brothers, I am about to die, but God will surely come to your aid and take you up out of this land to the land he promised on oath to Abraham, Isaac, and Jacob. And Joseph made the sons of Israel swear an oath and said, God will surely come to your aid, and then you must carry my bones up from this place. So Joseph died at the age of 110, and after they embalmed him, he was placed in a coffin in Egypt.
1: This is how the book of Genesis ends. So Joseph died and was placed in a coffin in Egypt. This book, which began with the story of how God created life, ends with the story of death. Because of Adam's sin, death has come to all men. Like it or not, the wages of sin is death. Even a good man like Joseph, who bore the title Preserver of Life, had to die, because he too was a descendant of Adam, with the roots of sin in his heart. Joseph, with the help of God, was able to preserve the people of Egypt and his family from starving to death, but he could not preserve them from death itself. Yet we can praise God with joyful hearts, because in the book of Genesis we also read about God's wonderful promise to send us an all-sufficient Savior who would conquer death itself. Death is a result of sin. The Savior God promised to send would deliver Adam's descendants from the root of sin and the penalty of sin. The root of sin is the devil and the evil heart of man. The penalty of sin is death and hell. The Savior whom God promised to send has conquered them all and can transform the lives of those who believe in Him. You who are listening today, do you know this all-sufficient Savior who has defeated Satan and sin, death and hell, and offers eternal life to all who believe in His name? The Holy Gospel, or Injil, speaks of this Savior, saying,
2: Praise be to the Lord, the God of Israel, because He has come and has redeemed His people. He has raised up a horn of salvation for us, as He said through His holy prophets of long ago.
1: In our next program, God willing, we will begin the second book contained in the Torah, which is called Exodus. God bless you as you consider this verse of Scripture, which summarizes the book of Genesis.
2: Where sin increased, God's grace increased all the more.
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Hello and welcome. This is Dick Saunders thanking you for tuning in today and inviting you to share with us in this, another broadcast of Rendezvous.

I don't know how often you think about the end of this life. It does pass very quickly, doesn't it? I suppose I would say that because I'm now well past the promised years of 70. But the years have passed so quickly, it seems like a dream almost, the years that have gone by. I cannot really believe that I am the age I am. All the years have passed so quickly. When we're young, we're very tempted not to think about the end of the journey or that there will be a hereafter. But we're very unwise to act like that. For after all, there are many people who've passed into eternity who were at school with me. So they've passed on much younger than I. Some of them didn't really come much out of their teens, and others only into their 20s and 30s. We shouldn't assume that we're all going to grow old. We should all recognize the fact that we should be preparing to meet God. The Bible says, prepare to meet your God. And we should live our life prepared for eternity. But you say, how do we know there's anything beyond the grave? It's all right for you to say we should think seriously about eternity, about death. We do all know we shall have to die, but how do you know there's anything beyond? Well, I have the words of the most trustworthy person that ever lived on planet Earth, and that is the words of the Lord Jesus Christ. No one ever lived the kind of life that he lived. No one was ever as perfect in their life, as kind, as gentle, as loving, as caring as he. Can you imagine that someone like Jesus Christ could ever deliberately deceive, set out to deceive us? It's beyond comprehension that he would do such a thing. He was such a wonderful person. You may not yet have come to the point where you think of him as being God's son or being co-equal with God in heaven. You may not even see him as being deity. But you'll have to say he's a good man. All of the religions of the world who would not say that Jesus is the only Saviour certainly all agree that he was a very, very fine man, a very wonderful teacher. They all respect him and look to him. And I don't think any of them would consider that he would be a deceiver of men or a liar. You say, well, what are you getting at, Dick? Well, I'm talking to you about life after death, whether you think about it seriously, because if you ask how do we know there's anything beyond, I say because Jesus said there was. Jesus said that there is a life

to take us out of this life into the next. We should indeed be thinking very seriously about it. Now, when Jesus spoke about eternal life, about life beyond the grave, about this life that is to come, he said there is the gift of eternal life available to all who need it. Well, we all need eternal life, for you see, we all need to be pardoned and forgiven of our sins. I say that everybody will live forever and ever and ever in eternity, but when we talk of eternal life, we're talking of the gift of life with God, eternal salvation, the result of forgiveness of our sins. Jesus said the gift of God is eternal life. It is a gift. Don't start thinking today, well, I ought to be seriously considering eternity. I ought to be seriously considering where I'm going to spend eternity. I ought to be giving some time and thought to eternity and to life after death. But don't then start thinking what you've got to do is to try to be good or to go to church or say your prayers. All of those things are wise. We should seek to be honest and good, of course. We would be greatly blessed if we went to church. The Bible says, don't forsake the assembling of yourselves together, that is in church for worship. But don't for a moment think that you could purchase a place in heaven. Salvation is not of works, lest any man should boast. You should give thought to eternity, to where you're going to spend eternity, to what's beyond the grave. But don't for a moment think that you could now turn over a new leaf and somehow start to do things so that you would make yourself acceptable to God. The Bible says that in our flesh, that is in our natural being, dwelleth no good thing. And the Bible says that we're not saved by works, lest any man should boast. Did you not notice what Jesus said? The gift of God is eternal life. The gift. Eternal life. Heaven. Salvation. Pardon. Forgiveness. Peace. These are all a gift. They're the gift of God. Gifts must be received. You often have a gift, I'm sure. Birthdays come all too frequently, don't they? And Christmas seems to come all too soon. But you know what it is to be the recipient of a gift. You didn't work for it. You didn't pay for it. Probably you think you're unworthy to receive it. But somebody bought you a gift. And all that was left for you to do was to quietly and gratefully receive it. God has provided a gift, the gift of eternal life. He did so through his Son. The Lord Jesus bled and died and gave up his own life upon the cross in order to bring salvation and this wonderful gift to sinners. You need to think about eternity. You need to think about the gift. You need to think about the Saviour. And I think it's time for you to come to the Lord Jesus in faith and prayer and ask him to give you that gift. I know he will if you seriously seek it.

It's time for me to say goodbye. Thank you for tuning in. I hope the weekend's been pleasant, and what there is left of it, I hope you'll enjoy and you'll spend in worship before the Lord from time to time. Well, now, we look forward to being back with you, same time, same station, so I hope you'll join me then for another broadcast of Rendezvous. Goodbye, and God bless you, everyone.

0: It's 9 o'clock on TWR Pure Talk. And if you're just joining us this week, we are blessing you with the truth of God's word and blessing you with encouragement to stand firm on his promises. 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

I think if you are listening carefully and if you're observing our culture, you would realize that somehow lately it is trendy to believe in angels. It is very fashionable to have your own private angel. Now, the current fad of our culture is, of course, that you have to be into something. I mean, you know, there are some people into diets, and God bless them. Some people are into exercise. Bless them even further. But there are so many people in our culture who are into angels. And the television and movie industry, of course, is capitalizing on this and making all kinds of movies with that theme of angels in them because they know it's a popular theme. I even heard some Christians, some believers, to be saying that angels are the common denominator between the believers and the unbelievers. And they're rejoicing in that. Well, I'm not so sure, but I really agree with this. I personally believe, it's my personal opinion, that when it comes to belief in angels, it seems to me that the enemies of the cross today live in perfect coexistence with the followers of the Lamb. And that's troublesome to me. It is easy to believe in angels and dismiss the Christ of God. It is easy, just as it is easy, to believe in Christmas and dismiss the Christ of the Mass. There are many agnostics who believe in angels. There are some who worship angels. Someone several years ago told me that they talk to their angel, and their angel talks back to them, and I'm sure it's a very interesting conversation. But I think that is why it is very important to know what the Scripture says about angels, who they are, what is their task, and what is their future. During the Middle Ages, there was such a biblical debate that trivialized the whole belief in angel to such a point that the debate was how many angels can dance on a head of a pin. And that trivialization led directly in the Age of Enlightenment to a rejection of supernatural, to the rejection of belief in angels altogether. Today, the pendulum has swung to the other extreme, where angels seem to dominate much of the spiritual landscape. What then is the biblical approach? Let me give you a warning first. I'm going to give you three brief things. They are not my 3 points of the sermon. Because in case you see me going to the third point and said, aha, he's almost finished. I'm not. So I'm giving you a warning. Just three things first, and then I'll get to my sermon. The first thing is this. Angels are very important in the Scripture. They are very important in the Bible. They are mentioned 108 times in the Old Testament and 165 times in the New Testament. Angels have played a very significant role in history. From the very first moment in the Garden of Eden, where God placed them at the gate of the garden to stop Adam and Eve from coming back, all the way to the book of Revelation, where the angels are going to be announcing, they will make the announcement and the trumpet will sound and the new Jerusalem will come. Very important. Secondly, Jesus himself, who have lived in heaven before the creation of the angels, told us more about angels than all the New Testament personalities. And Jesus always associated angels with his glory, with his service, with his ministry. But there's more to that. Jesus today uses angels to serve his purpose in the life of the believers. Not the non-believers. Now, I'm not saying God cannot do it, but the Bible said it is for the believers, that God uses them to serve his purpose in the believers. You notice what I'm emphasizing here? I am emphasizing that they serve God's purpose, not your purpose and not my purpose. They serve God's purpose. Because there are so many people who would love to have bodyguards of angels. They love to have a butler, their own, do this and they'll do it. But angels are not our servants. They are God's servants. The Bible makes that very clear. They are to serve at God's command. They serve at God's behest, not ours. The third thing that you must remember is this, that there is a world of difference between the ministry of angels and the ministry of the Holy Spirit of God. Make that distinction very clear in your mind. The Holy Spirit revealed the truth of God's word to us.
The Holy Spirit imparts God's truth to us. The Holy Spirit reveals Jesus Christ to us. The Holy Spirit convicts us of sin. The Holy Spirit leads us into repentance. The Holy Spirit presides over the whole spiritual life of a believer. Angels, on the other hand, they are given charge over the physical matters of our physical life. It was an angel who ministered to Hagar when she was there alone with little Ishmael in the wilderness. It was an angel who pulled Lot and his family out of Sodom and the burning of Gomorrah. It was an angel who blocked Balaam's donkey. It were angels who were sent to Elisha to fight the Assyrians. I remember when his servant couldn't see them and he prayed for God to open his eyes, and all of a sudden he saw myriads of angels fighting the Assyrians on their behalf. It was an angel who came down and zipped the mouths of the lions. When Daniel came down, he was able to take a nap on these furry little things. Angel did it. And in the New Testament, we see that the Lord Jesus Christ, while he was led into the wilderness by the Spirit, taught by the Spirit, he was filled by the Spirit. But after the temptation, it was angels who came and ministered to his physical needs. There were angels who rolled away the stone. It was the Spirit of God that filled Peter and gave him the courage to be able to stand up from denying the Lord to the day of Pentecost, when he preached the gospel and 3,000 people came to Christ right there and then. But it was an angel who came and pulled the iron gate of the prison and set Peter free. It was the Spirit of God that filled Paul when he was baptized in the house of Ananias, but it was an angel who came and ministered to him when he was shipwrecked on his way to Rome. Angels have a physical ministry, as ministers sent by God to minister to our physical needs, but the Holy Spirit of God presides over our spiritual life. Your enemy, the fallen angel, wants to destroy you, wants to destroy your family, they want to destroy your business, but your friends, the angels, at the command of God, are sent to preserve you. Your enemies want to lead you into a life of disobedience. They want to take you into places where you shouldn't go. But your friends, the angels, aid you into righteous living. Your enemy, the fallen angel, Lucifer, he wants to destroy everything that is holy. But your friends, the angels, want to bring you into the house of God to bless God. Your enemy wants you to worship him and not God, because that's why he failed. That is why he rebelled. But your friends, the angels, they want to encourage you to worship the living God, because that's whom they worship. Your enemy becomes angry and he laments and he becomes furious when some sinner saved. He's furious when a church of God preaching the gospel with all of its truth. But Jesus said that the angels, your friends in heaven, they are rejoicing when a sinner is saved. I am personally convinced that there is a thin veil between our material world, which we see and feel, and the spiritual world. And you know that death is that experience which pierces that veil and takes us to the other side. Because beyond that veil, which we cannot see with our physical eye, there is a constant war taking place. Your enemy is trying to destroy you, and your friends, at the command of God, at the behest of God, they're trying to preserve you. There is a war taking place for every second in your life and in my life. I really shudder to think how many thousands of times in a given day, I'm not talking about your lifetime, I'm talking about in a given day, do the angels of God, at the command of God, come down from heaven to intervene on your behalf for your physical protection. Just think about it. We often go along and we don't think about this. The crash is about to happen, or this or that or the other thing. Well, with this brief introduction, let me preach. Who are your friends? What is their relationship to us? And where do they live? Who are these friends that we have in the spiritual realm? The scripture is very clear. Angels were created by God prior to the creation of the material world. Certainly the angels were created well before man was created. You see, God has an order in his creation. First of all, he created the spiritual world, including the angels and the spiritual beings with all their varieties. Then he created the material world. He created the material universe, the galaxies and the planets and all the stars. And among them, there's that little tiny ball we call planet Earth.
And thirdly, he created man. And man came third because he is partly material, made of that flesh that one day will become dust, but partly spiritual. What makes me me will be with God forever. Only if you have surrendered your life to the Lordship of Jesus Christ, only if you have received what he's done on the cross for the forgiveness of your sins, partly material, partly spiritual. Psalm 148 tells us that God created angels. Colossians chapter 1 verse 16 tells us that all the things in heaven, all the things in the universe were created for Jesus, by Jesus, and through Jesus. And that is why, please listen carefully, it is wrong to worship angels. Because when we look to angels, we naturally take our eyes off Jesus. And that is the heart of idolatry. We do not worship angels, we do not pray to angels, we do not elevate angels to a divine position that only belongs to God alone. Why? Because they are created beings. God created them and they serve at God's command. I know some of you, and they're a little bit more sentimental than I am, this is bothering you, but listen carefully. The way God created angels, they are not trained, nor do they respond to human requests. They're not trained to do that. They are not trained, nor do they understand our pleas for help. The best illustration I can think of is some time ago when my family were with me and we were in England. And of course, when my family's with me, I have to go and see all these places, which I don't normally see. You know, the castles and the palaces and all that. And I think of the guard who stands there with all the funny clothes out in front of the palaces. You know, long, fairy thing. And you know, you watch the American kids. They go in, I see the British person over there laughing. But the American kids come in and poke their tongue at them. They're trying to get their attention. It's not that they're not seeing them. They are trained not to respond to these little blighters, you know. Their eyes go out straight like this, and they're not looking anywhere. And you watch these kids trying to get their attention, but they're not going to get it. That's exactly what is happening here. You can scream to angels all you want. They're not listening to you. They are not trained to respond to you. They are trained to respond to God alone. They are trained to be in subjection to God alone. They are trained only to hear the voice of God. They are trained only to hear the command of God. So it is not only idolatry to pray to angels. It won't do you any good, no matter how much you try. They can't hear you. God said in Job 38:7, that the angels sang and they shouted for joy when God created the world. I can just imagine in my eyes of faith as God scattered the stars in the heaven and the angels shouted, "Wow, glory to God." I have no evidence of that, but I imagine them to be saying that. And so they are conditioned to obey that awesome

I know many people think that when they die, they become angels. Please take it from me, you're not going to be an angel. I know that's a disappointment to some of you. You're not going to be an angel. It's like a friend of mine who always calls his wife an angel. And somebody asked him, why does he call her an angel all the time? He said, well, she's always up in the air hopping on something. Here's what Jesus said. Please listen carefully. Jesus said that in the resurrection day, we will assume some of the characteristics of angels, but not identical with angels. We will be equal with angels, but not the same as angels. Just as a husband and wife are equal in the sight of God, but they are created to fulfill different roles in life, so are we in relationship to angels. Like angels, we will not be married or given in marriage. Like angel in heaven, we will never die. Like angels, we will be in perfect obedience to God. Nothing is going to hinder that obedience. Like angels, we will be praising God day and night in heaven without ever getting tired. But that does not mean that we will become angels. The Bible does not say that. Psalm 8:5 tells us that God made man little lower than angels. What does that mean? It means that in some aspects, for now at least, angels possess some characteristics that are superior to ours, just for now. For example, they can float from one side of the universe to the other in a less than a nanosecond. We can't do that. We will do that one day, but we can't do that now. But in many ways, and some tokens, we have some privileges that the angels do not understand. Angels do not know what it is to be saved and delivered from sin and death because they were never lost. Angels cannot witness to the grace and the forgiveness of the Lord Jesus Christ because they never needed salvation. Yet like us, they possess the power to choose. And you remember that Lucifer took a third of the angels with him in rebellion against God. But the holy angels chose to obey God alone. Then it's the third question. Where do the angels live? Now the science of astronomy, having barely scratched the surface regarding the vastness of God's creation, barely scratched the surface. I am told that the moon, which is our closest neighbor, is 240,000 miles away from us. It's staggering for my imagination to think of the other planets that are billions of miles away. I can't fathom that. A spaceship traveling at 18,000 miles per hour, that's a staggering speed. 18,000 miles per hour will take days to reach the moon. Then imagine how long it would take us to go even further to other planets. It is mind-boggling for me to think that Venus is 159 million miles away from us, that Saturn is 790 million miles away, that Neptune is 3 billion miles away. It takes a jetliner traveling at 600 miles an hour 16 million years to get to the North Star. Can you fathom this? But guess what? Whatever their angels may be at the command of God, they are down here helping you, helping me, helping you, helping you, helping you, protecting you at the command of God in less than a nanosecond. What an awesome God. I don't know anybody wants to worship angels when you have the commanding general on your side. Why do you go to the soldier when you can talk to the general? The angels have habitation somewhere in that vast and uncomprehensible galaxy. Somewhere in the heavenly sphere, beyond human comprehension, there are untold number of spiritual beings in the trillions and trillions and trillions. You can't even comprehend the numbers. Within that angelic realm, there is a hierarchy. The Bible said there are the seraphim, there's a cherubim, there is a thrones, dominions, powers, principalities, and above all, there is an archangel. Thrones imply that those who sit upon them have a higher rank. Dominion alludes to those who rule. Principalities have references to those who are governed. And powers point to those who exercise supremacy over us. I know there are some who put their faith in science. And they think that, by space exploration,

0: God is threatened. That by space exploration, God is taken by surprise. Whoops, look at these guys. What are they doing? A little buggy in orbit is intimidating to God. That's why sometimes I really laugh when I see a teeny-weeny brain scientist standing there and saying, I think, what does it matter what you think? Because in reality, the more we explore, the more we realize that we haven't touched the hem of God's garment of creativity. And I'm not against exploration. I think it's wonderful. Because the more we explore, the more we discover the vastness of the secret of the universe. And sometimes I think of when they make these great discoveries, it's like a mathematician or a physicist, a couple of PhDs in the subject, and he comes home to his four-year-old genius. And the boy says, Daddy, Daddy, guess what? 5 + 5 = 10. And he's so thrilled about it. And the father looks at this gleeing eyes and he smiles. And the fact that the little boy has graduated, he's now moved from 1 + 1 = 2 to 5 + 5 = 10. Yet the father knows that beyond that little fellow's abilities for now, there are riches, there are depths that the boy can never grasp for the moment. But one day, he'll be able to see it. One day, when humanity, with all of its display of abilities, with all of our science and knowledge, we haven't even touched the hem of God's garment of creativity. And a Christian can smile, applaud, and encourage humanity for continuing their exploration, their venture, knowing full well that our God is there. He is there. That God has populated the space with spiritual being long before he created the material world. That God has populated the space with thrones, authority, principalities, and powers. That God has populated the space with angels before he made man. And it's more than that. These angels, at God's command, respond. You know, as I thought of this, I thought I want to appeal to you. Take time out. If you're busy, put it down in your calendar, write it down in your day timer. Take time out every single day and focus on the spiritual reality. Everything in the world is pulling you to believe that all the reality is what you see on television. But go beyond that. I want to implore you to take time out of playing on the shores of materialism and think of the depth of God's ocean of creation. Take time out and get away from this physical existence and reflect upon the spiritual existence that is awaiting every one of us. Take time away from this passing and disappearing world and contemplate the day when you and I will pierce that veil into the spiritual world. Take time out of this temporal, this short-lived existence and reflect upon the permanent, the enduring, the lasting existence. I want to tell you, take time out of your estate planning. And I'm not discouraging estate planning. Do that. And send your treasures on forward because they're waiting for you when you get there. Jesus said, the thief can't steal. Inflation can't affect it. That's what he meant by rust. Nothing can touch it. It's going to wait for you there when you get on the other side. Take time out of building a mansion here and think about the mansion in the sky. Paul said that what you sit on is a foundation. Read 1 Timothy. It's a foundation that is you building up there for your future eternity. Take time out and say, what have I done? What have I done in this life? What have I done with my material possessions? What have I done with my time? What have I done for the next? The 60, 70, 80, sometimes less, sometimes more. They're going to come to an end. And it's not what you've done in those few years that counts, but what you have done in preparation for those years to come that count. Take time out. Think of the God, the vast God who has all these myriads of angels to serve and to witness and to minister to those who are in Christ Jesus. If you don't know Jesus, if you've never committed your life to him, All this won't help you. You can call upon angels. They won't do you a bit of good. It is Jesus you need to call upon. Nobody, no matter how close they are to us, will ever know us fully. We don't even know ourselves. Jeremiah said, the heart is deceitful. Who knows it? But you know what? God knows our hearts. He knows us far better than we know ourselves. And if His Spirit has poked you, and if you're a person who have not committed your life to the Lord Jesus Christ, you have not received His salvation free, you have not confessed your sins and repented of them, and the Spirit of God has convicted you of that, do that now. And if you're a person who has spent all your time being hot and bothered over this world and what's happening in this world and what's going to do in this world and how I'm going to do with my life, stop. Say, Lord, what do you want me to do in this life as a preparation for the life to come? Lord, I don't want to see your face and I'll be feeling shame and embarrassment. And I said, oh God, I wish I've done this. I wish I've done that. Let God speak to your heart. Lord God, you have spoken to us. Your word is so clear, so simple. And now, Father, we ask for the power of the Holy Spirit to strengthen us, to lead us and guide us, that we will decide for Jesus, that we'll, by His power, determine that this life be only a preparation for the life to come. Father, we pray and we thank you for your angels that are always at your command. And we pray, our God, that you will send them to guide us in the way of peace. We pray that they will protect us and lead us to serving you and keep us away from going to the places that are not honoring to you, that will be by the power of the Spirit at the very center of your will. Pray all of this in Jesus' name.
1: Amen.
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3: 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I open my mouth and pant because I long for your commandments. 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May your face shine upon your servant. 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
4: The Word of God is a lamp unto our feet and a light unto our path. And every day I thank God for His Word that renews our minds and transforms our hearts to the glory of Jesus Christ. And today you can let us know which one of our programs has been an encouragement in that way, helping you really grasp and understand and put into practice God's Word in your daily life. We would absolutely love to hear from you. But right now we're going to take a moment, the next 15 minutes, in fact, to hear from Dr. Erwin Lutze in Running to Win. 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
6: Two contemporaries, two gospels, two tombstones, one choice. Karl Marx and D.L. Moody. The contrast between these men could not be greater. The lessons they left behind are as divergent as night and day. Today, the first of two interviews about Marx and Moody. From the Moody Church in Chicago, this is Running to Win with Dr. Erwin Lutzer, whose clear teaching helps us make it across the finish line. Here now is Pastor Lutzer to set the stage for a hard-hitting look at Marx and Moody.
7: This is Pastor Lutzer. Welcome to a very special edition of Running to Win. Today I have with me in the studio an author. I'll introduce him to you in just a moment. We have written a book together, and I want to explain how this book came about, because you might be surprised at the title. About a year ago, I was in London, co-leading a tour to the sites of the Protestant Reformation, when some of us went there early because we wanted to go to the tomb of Karl Marx. I wanted to do that. I wanted to give a lecture there so that people would understand what he taught and his continuing influence. We've heard a lot about him, but oftentimes we forget his tremendous impact throughout the world, a negative impact, I might say. But as I was preparing the lecture, I realized that he was a contemporary of none other than D.L. Moody, who, of course, founded the Moody Church and the Moody Bible Institute. So my lecture turned out to be Marx and Moody. So I want to introduce a book to you that is entitled Marx and Moody, Two Contemporaries, Two Gospels, Two Tombstones, and One Choice. Well, with me today is Dr. Greg Quiggle. Now, Greg, you have been a professor at the Moody Bible Institute in the past. Tell us, what did you teach?
8: Primarily in the field of church history. I taught church history, historical theology. Occasionally, I taught philosophy and apologetics, but primarily church history and historical theology.
7: I have to ask you right at the beginning here, what gave you so much interest in D.L. Moody?
8: Interestingly, I was taking a doctoral seminar in a course called the Social Gospel. And so I asked if I could do my paper on Dwight Moody. And the professor said, okay. And I did it. And I was somewhat critical of Mr. Moody because the secondary literature said, well, Mr. Moody was the guy who turned evangelicals away from social action. So I read that and I went to the professor, who, by the way, was a Roman Catholic, and he said, well, that's interesting. What's the name of the school you work at? And who's been running all these rescue missions and doing all this work? You better go back and read again. So I did. And I completely missed who Mr. Moody was and what he was doing.
7: Well, we're going to get into that in just a moment, but I want to emphasize that, and we're going to be explaining to people why Moody is still very relevant, especially to young people, but also we want to help them to understand the teaching of Karl Marx, how we are affected by it, and how to respond to it in a world that I think oftentimes has lost its way. Now, after I gave that lecture, I discovered something. When Moody was having his great crusades in London at the end of the 1800s, Moody was there during the time that Marx was there, because Marx spent the last years of his life in London, as did Engels, who helped write the Communist Manifesto. Now, we have no evidence that Marx attended one of Moody's meetings, but Engels did. And he wrote about it, and he argued that this was the way in which religion is being used to keep the workers, the poor people, in check. Yes. Fascinating comment. And then before he died, Engels said these words. As he was reminiscing, why didn't England join the revolution and become communist? After all, the Communist Manifesto was published in England for the first time in 1848. And he concluded it was because of Moody and Sankey and the Salvation Army. So if there are members of the Salvation Army who are listening to us today, your organization can take part of the credit. Because what happened was there were not enough revolutionaries who are willing to kill and who are willing to maim people, people who would be thrown into jail if they owned anything. There weren't enough revolutionaries who were willing to do that. And so that is a very interesting part of history. But I want to introduce people very quickly to Marx. Of course, this has to be very brief. He was born in 1818 in the Rhineland of Germany to Jewish parents. His father converted to Lutheranism, and he probably did it to escape persecution. But I want to read a letter that his father, Friedrich, wrote to Karl when Karl was 18 years old. And I can read only a couple of lines for lack of time. "There are times I cannot rid myself of ideas which arouse in me sad foreboding and fear, when I am struck as if by lightning by the thought, is your heart in accord with your head and your talents? Has it room for gentler sentiments?" And now notice this line. "And since that heart is obviously animated and governed by a demon not granted to all men, is that demon heavenly or is it Faustian?" Now, to all who are listening, if I mention the name Faust, and you know, when you look at the poetry of Karl Marx, in the book I quote about five poems, I want to just give people a very quick vision. "Heaven have I forfeited, I know full well, my soul once true to God is chosen for hell." Wow. I think, for example, of the words of Richard Wurmbrand, who spoke at Moody Church during the 1980s. He was persecuted because of his Christian faith in Romania. And he said that communism was actually collective demon possession because the people who did the persecution took so much delight in persecuting people, in harming them in ways that are just unmentionable. So I think we have an answer to Karl Marx's father's question. Was his demon heavenly or was it Faustian? But enough about Marx. Let's talk about Moody. Okay, when was he born?
8: 1837. He's born in rural Massachusetts, what they refer to as Western Mass, in the town of Northfield, right by the Vermont-New Hampshire border, right on the Connecticut River. He is born on his mother's birthday, and the family is actually quite poor. Most people think his father was an alcoholic. That's probably the case. They were deeply in debt. His father comes home one day. Dwight is about 4 years old. His mother is pregnant with twins. He's complaining, that is, his father is complaining of a pain in his side. He dies that day. They are so far in debt that by that evening, the debt collectors have come and stripped many of the things from the house, including the kindling wood. His dad was a bricklayer. The family hid his tools in the attic to keep the debt collectors from taking them. So Dwight grew up as a child of poverty, a single parent home, a mother raised him alone.
7: Now, as we hurry through his life, obviously he comes to know Christ as Savior in Boston.
8: Yes, he eventually goes to Boston. He is a driven young man looking to make what was the equivalent of $1 million, $100,000. He ends up in Boston. He ends up selling shoes, and the condition of his job, his uncle gives him a job, and the condition is he has to attend Sunday school. And there his Sunday school teacher, a man named Mr. Kimball, is concerned about Moody. He actually visits Moody in the store and shares the gospel with him, and Moody accepts Christ.
7: And what a remarkable story. And then, of course, he comes to Chicago, and that impacts all of us. By the way, if you've just tuned in, I want you to know that this is a very special edition of Running to Win. We're speaking about a brand new book entitled Marx and Moody, Two Contemporaries, Two Gospels, Two Tombstones. You say, well, why do you add tombstones? Well, at the end of the book, we actually go to the graves and discuss what is there on their tombstones to talk about their various legacies. For a gift of any amount, we're making this book available for you. I'll be giving you some contact info in just a moment. But I want to explain, why is it that we wrote this book? It's because we want to showcase two different worldviews. You know, when you look at the world today, you can see the evil around us. You can see human need. You can see people wallowing in their guilt, wondering where to turn. And what we see in Marx and Moody is a contrast between a humanistic view of the world and also, of course, in Moody, a divine, eternal perspective because of the gospel of Jesus Christ. I have time only for one or two, and then we're going to turn it back to Moody, because as we think about Moody, I want people to grasp this. He is a showcase as to what God can do through anyone who's totally yielded to him. As a matter of fact, Greg, who actually told him that?
8: Henry Varley in 1873.
7: And you know, I read somewhere that Moody, he of course was so impacted by that statement, but Varley couldn't remember he mentioned it.
8: Never even telling him that. Yes, it's amazing.
7: So God can do anything. In fact, we should not limit as to what God can do through anyone who's totally devoted to him. And if you want to know more about Moody, this, of course, is a book that really you should read and read carefully. Thank you so much for joining in with us as we join hands together running toward the finish line. And I'm so glad that you have joined us in this journey.
6: 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Eternity will reveal who was right and who was very wrong. 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
4: 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And dear friend, I hope today that you will receive personally unto yourself the peace of God over your mind, the strength of God over your body, and the clarity of God's wisdom over your decisions. And I pray that as you walk through this day, may you walk with strength that you did not have yesterday, knowing that the Lord is with you. A reminder of God's Word from Joshua 1 verse 9, be strong and courageous. Do not be afraid, for the Lord your God will be with you wherever you go. a blessing from God's word upon you today here as you listen to TWR Pure Talk. And now with just 15 minutes left of this hour, we'll join Bernie Diamond for today's Fresh with Mrs. Freed coming through with her message at 10 to 10 in Woman to Woman.
10: You know that feeling when life gets really busy, deadlines, bills, family, projects, and before you know it, God's slipped down your list. Sure, you tell yourself that it's just for now, that you'll get back to Him once things settle down, but somehow, they never do. Hi, I'm Bernie Diamond, and welcome again to Fresh. That's exactly what was happening in ancient Israel. They'd returned from exile in Babylon to rebuild Jerusalem, and more importantly, the temple. But as the years passed, they'd become caught up building their own homes, feathering their own nests, following their own priorities. So eventually, through the prophet Haggai, God spoke these piercing words to them. Haggai chapter 1, verse 4. You people think the right time has come for you to live in nice houses. You live in houses with beautiful wooden paneling on the walls, but the Lord's house is still in ruins. Look, he wasn't condemning home building. He was exposing their misplaced hearts. They wanted God's blessings without making space for His presence. The droughts and the disappointments that followed were God's way of saying, hey, you've forgotten me. We may not build temples these days, but the principle still stands. When our comfort eclipses our calling, when our plans leave no room for God's purposes, emptiness follows. So today, take stock. What's getting your best, your energy, your passion, your time? What's been drawing you little by little away from God? Deep down, it's an uncomfortable feeling, isn't it? There's no real peace. There's no real joy in it. But let me tell you, when you put God first, everything else will find its right place. Seek Him before your next deadline, before your next distraction, and watch Him rebuild what really matters. That's God's word, fresh for you today.

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0: Hello, friends. There is one little word, or perhaps I should say a three-in-one word, that often comes to my mind as I read the variety of letters I receive from around the world. And in the Bible, it is used in connection with what we might simply call ministry. In other words, doing what our hands find to do. It is in Matthew chapter 25 and verse 40, and is used by the Lord himself. There's a future tense about it, something to look forward to, so take time to read it in its context, but be sure that it may well affect your ministry and mine today. And that little word is simply inasmuch. But let me read the verse to you. The king shall answer, Verily I say unto you, inasmuch as ye have done it unto the least of one of these my brethren, ye have done it unto me. Our ideas of acceptable service and those of the Lord are not always the same. For we may tend to put the emphasis on what appears more important to us, while he looks at the seemingly lesser things and evaluates them differently. He takes note of the motive, too. In this passage, the king, who is the judge, is talking about things that we all know about and are fully aware of. Feeding the hungry, providing for material things, caring for the sick, visiting the distressed, just giving time to make people feel that we care for them. Maybe nothing outstanding about what we do in a quiet way, but if done in his name, as unto him whom we love and serve, then it will one day bring its reward. I know that he is speaking about nations here, but I believe it is equally true for each one of us as individuals, and paying attention to what he says will help us to see what is the most important thing in our particular day. What an encouragement the verse is to any woman who gives unstintingly of her time and strength to minister to others, wherever they are. The effort may involve cost, but it will be well worth it. And I think it is true that we often let opportunities slip by while we busy ourselves with what we might reckon to be of more importance. While I was thinking about this subject, I had a letter from one of our listeners, Miss Campbell of Weston-super-Mare in England, and she sent to me some poems that were written by her mother, who is now with the Lord. And one of them just expresses what this verse means so very well, and I thought I would read it to you. So Miss Campbell is another person to whom I am grateful for her thought in sending me these lovely poems. Well, here it is. I was sick, and ye visited me. When, O Lord, have we visited thee? And the king shall answer in the king's own way. My child, I have never forgotten the day that you just looked in with a moment to spare for one of my little ones over there. You smoothed her pillow, you kissed her brow. 'Tis all unwrinkled and radiant now. You whispered the promise I gave you to say, and she leaned on my love afresh that day. And then you hurried away back to the town. I know you've forgotten, but I wrote it down. You sought for my sake a brief hour to employ, and now you must enter into my joy. Come, see the reward I have kept for thee. For I was sick, and you visited me. That's the end of the poem. But doesn't it put it both beautifully and simply? And wouldn't it spur anyone on to look again at the kind of service or ministry that they had been in danger of rejecting for what they thought was something better? A visit to some lonely person may have been just the very thing the Lord was counting on us to do, but something else came in the way, and it was relegated to another day that never came. The ray of sunshine that should have entered someone's needy home remained outside. The helper did not arrive for the one in need. A deaf ear was turned to the plea of the stranger that crossed our path. The chair by the bed of the sick one remained empty, while someone in good health was visited. We know all about these things, don't we? And we have heard all about them too. If we would listen more acutely to the leading of the Lord, to this person or to that one, even though it may involve going the second mile, as it were, what a privilege to know that he looks on it as unto himself. Ye did it unto me. I know that there are many who are not free to go beyond the confines of their own homes, but even inside those walls there can be a ministry of self-forgetful love that will honour the Lord and be accepted by him. It does not matter where he has placed you. The main thing is to interpret aright what it is that he wants you to do, and to do it with your whole heart, just as though you were directly serving him. It is very easy to misconstrue the Lord's words and to become disgruntled if our service keeps us at home. Perhaps it might be easier for some to escape and to go off and spend time with another. But maybe that will not be what the Lord is looking for, and he wants to be able to trust you with what he has chosen for you. We think about a verse like this, and we sometimes browbeat ourselves about the things that we can't go out and do. We can't go because there is a ministry ready at our hands, just where we are. I know someone who learned Braille just so that she might help another person. And I know another who took the trouble to learn the sign language of the deaf and the dumb, just so that she could minister to the need of one in the home. I know of yet another who gives every moment of her day and night, when required, in looking after a sick one. Sometimes it looks pretty trying, and maybe irksome because of conditions, but I know that she is doing it as unto the Lord. A helpless person needs her. Yes, Christians caring in so many ways for each other, and the Lord is keeping the record. Would it make a difference in how we spend our time today if we truly knew that when we ministered to the needs of God's people, we were thus ministering to him? If you have ever been ministered to in a time of need, then you know the value of such service. So let us go out into our day, wherever it will take us, with open eyes and open hearts to be channels of blessing as we serve him. Remember that little word? Inasmuch. Take it with you for today. So, bye-bye, and God bless you.
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1: I just want to thank you, dear friend, for joining us today on TWR Pure Talk. Yes, this is the start of our Bless campaign, part of the Bless, Share and Shine campaign here on TWR Pure Talk. And this week, all week, we'll be blessing you with the truth of God's word. And you know what? I love Proverbs 10 verse 22, because it says, "The blessing of the Lord maketh rich, and it addeth no sorrow with it." That is the blessing of the Lord. So stay with us as we continue to bless your heart. Right now, though, I'd invite you to turn to 1 Corinthians chapter 10 as we hear from Mark Job, who talks about keeping your worship pure in today's Bold Steps.
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3: Here's the thing. I want you to hear me well. Some of you need to hear this big time. Listen. Anytime you put anything in your life above God, it becomes an idol. 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

0: 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Mark is the founding pastor of New Life Community Church in Chicago, and I'm Wayne Shepherd. As we continue our series called Out of Control, we're learning what it takes to bring our lives under God's control. And one of the key steps in that process is to keep our worship pure. But in order to worship God the way we're meant to, we must be willing to cut out the idols that get in the way. And as we'll see today, sometimes those idols can pop up in unexpected ways. So, continuing with part two of his message titled Keeping Your Worship Pure, here's our Bible teacher, Mark Job.
1: And so Paul is talking to these believers, and he tells them this. He says, flee from idolatry. Escape idolatry. He's telling them how they can have victory over idolatry in their very own life. And he gives us a couple principles here. And he begins by telling them, look what he says in verse 16. Is not the cup of thanksgiving for which we give thanks a participation in the blood of Christ? And is not the bread that we break a participation in the body of Christ? Because there is one loaf, we who are many are one body, for we all partake of one loaf. What the Apostle Paul is talking about, he's talking about eating. And he says, when you take communion, you drink of the cup, and even though that's not literally the blood of Christ, it causes you to partake of the blood of Christ symbolically. And when you eat of the bread, it causes you to partake of the body of Christ as well. And in the same way, he says, verse 18, consider the people of Israel. Do not those who eat the sacrifice participate in the altar? If you know that something has been sacrificed to an idol, and you eat of it, in the same way that eating of the bread and drinking of the cup of the Lord makes you a participant with Christ, so when you eat of something sacrificed to idols and you know it's been sacrificed to idols and you come out of that background, then it causes you to participate in that very same thing. You get involved in that very same thing that you're leaving behind. Are you tracking with me? Listen, he goes on to say, do I mean then that a sacrifice offered to an idol is anything, or that an idol is anything? Because some people were saying, hey, there's really no such thing as an idol. It's just a piece of wood. It's just a piece of rock. It's not really a god. There's only one god, and you're the god. So the Apostle Paul says, hey, he's asking a rhetorical question. Do you mean that something offered to an idol is anything, or that an idol is anything? No, but the sacrifices of pagans are offered to, what does it say? Demons, not to God. And I do not want you to be participants with demons. You cannot drink the cup of the Lord and the cup of demons too. You cannot have a part in both the Lord's table and the table of demons. You say, hold on, why is he talking about demons now? I mean, I thought we were just talking about idolatry. What brought in this conversation about demons? This is what the Apostle Paul is saying. The Apostle Paul is saying, behind every form of idolatry, there are spiritual forces that can entangle you behind it. For example, someone that's worshiping the god of fertility. Oh, we really want five boys, strapping strong. Let's go to the god of fertility and let's pray to the god of fertility. Even though the god of fertility was just a piece of rock that people were worshiping to, there is demonic power behind it, camouflaged behind it, and that demonic power may even try to help fertility happen there, only to suck you in to entrapment and to bondage in your life. Do you realize that there's power in the dark side as well? Someone says, well, hey, I don't know. I kind of believe in it. My aunt had a friend of a friend of a friend, and we went down, and we went into this house, and there was this lady there, and she had a picture of Jesus, but she also had a picture of this and a picture of that, and they waved some smoke over me and broke an egg on my stomach and waved and did verses and did some enchantment and did ooby-jooby-hooby-booby stuff over me, and guess what? It worked. And I thought I had a curse that no man would love me, and 2 weeks later, this guy came into my life, and so therefore I know it's real. Oh, there's no question there's spiritual forces out there, but the question is it the Holy Spirit or is it some other spirit? I've seen girlfriends in relationship with boyfriends that are abusive, that are no good for them, that are just like anybody with their mind and head screwed on straight would say, get out of that relationship. But I've seen girls in relationship with guys that they almost control that woman's life like a puppet telling them what to do and how to go, and they cannot get out and they cannot escape. And you say, well, they're just madly in love. I think there's something more than that. I think they put an idol up there in their life and the enemy's using some spiritual force to keep them entrapped in it. Oh, this is as old as the Garden of Eden. Do you remember the first temptation that ever happened? God decided, I'm going to create a perfect world. He put man and woman in this perfect, pristine garden. And he said, hey, here's all the animals and here's the fruits and the trees. Here's the watermelon and the papaya and here's the oranges and apples. And here is this pristine, beautiful place. And God walked among them and the woman was naked and the man was naked and they were there and they had all day. And all the men are saying, yeah, that's paradise. And it was something that God created, not the enemy. And it was working really, really well. Until what happened? Until the serpent, who was just an animal. Now, was the serpent an evil? No, it was just an animal. It was the power, the spiritual power behind the serpent. And the serpent, in essence, said to the woman, hey, eat of this. Because this is good, and you will become like God. And God really doesn't want the best for you. Now, was the serpent evil? No, it wasn't the serpent that was evil. It was the spirit behind the serpent. When the woman idolatrized the serpent and what the serpent was offering, then the spiritual force of the serpent got a grip on her life, and she came under the control and the power of the serpent when she elevated it above the word of God. Listen, anything you elevate above God, anything that takes the place of God, anything that is priority in your life above God has a power in your life, and Paul says it's a demonic power, a power that has spiritual forces behind it that can entrap you, pull you down, because you have just taken God out of his place and allowed some other powerful force to influence your life. And then what the Apostle Paul says, he's talking to Christians, and he says, you participate from the table of the Lord, and at the same time you participate from the table of demons. And they're like, what? We're Christians. We don't worship demons. We have nothing to do with evil spirits. But what the Apostle Paul is saying is when you allow an idol in your life and you elevate someone to a place of idolatry, there's always demonic forces behind it. Let me give you another modern day example of this. Have you ever read the Bible where it talks about sorcery? Sorcery is any kind of concoction, any kind of potion, any kind of physical stimulant that causes you to go other places, either in your spirit or in your soul. And we have a word for that today, and we call it drugs. And when you see the word sorcery, you'll find it in the area of the demonic and so forth. What do you think that hallucinatives, uppers or downers, you think it's just a physical experience that's happening to you? Are opening yourself up to spiritual and demonic stuff. Because you're opening up the door to an addiction, something that you place above anything else, and behind every addiction, you're composed of body, soul, and spirit. Behind every addiction, there are spiritual forces. And Paul says, how can you partake of the Lord's Supper, and at that same time, how can you drink of the table of demons? You are drinking of the bread and the cup, And then you're also mixing your drinks with the demonic. Because anytime you put anything above God, anytime anything equates to God, anytime you have an idol in your life, you have just opened up the door for spiritual forces to get a grip on your life that do not want to let go of your life, because you have just made something a God in your life that's not the God of the Bible. Now do you see why, how serious idolatry is? Why God talks about it so much? And then he goes on and he says this in verse 22. Listen. He says, are we trying to arouse the Lord's jealousy? Are we stronger than he is? Well, here's the thing. Do you realize that there's a holy jealousy and an unholy jealousy? Do you realize that there's a holy anger and an unholy anger? Some of you, when you get angry, you sin. But not all anger is sin. Anger is an emotion, not a sin. It's what we do with our anger that leads to sin. Jesus got angry and turned over tables. Did Jesus sin? No, he got angry over something that he should have become angry over. Listen, some of us need to get angry more. Now don't go home and start beating the cat and, you know, kicking the walls and say, Pastor Mark said I should get angry more. No, no, no, well, hold on a second. I'm like, get angry at the right things. Some of you have blow a lid because your two-year-old spilt some milk on your new furniture, and you're kicking walls and cussing and wondering why you ever had this kid and beating the wall and flipping out over that when there are a dozen teenagers within the last couple of weeks that have been shot and killed over some senseless violence in Chicago. Our youth that are being killed, bullets ricocheting in their rib cages because they're flashing gang signs on some corner, and then some of the innocent victims being shot in between. You want to get mad? Get mad at that. You want to get angry? Listen, there's some kids that are experiencing abuse in their house, sexual, verbal abuse. You want to get angry? Get angry at that. Get angry at injustice, at abuse, at bigotry, at racism, at an educational system that favors the rich and ostracizes the poor. If you want to get angry? Get angry at some of those things. And we got plenty of stuff to get angry about, but most of us get angry at the wrong things. We obsess about the wrong things, and we throw a fit over the milk that was spilled on that new piece of furniture while we mindlessly and in neutral watch the television news of just the atrocities that are happening in our city and say, pass the ketchup, and it doesn't even affect us. Hey, there's a place for anger. And listen, there's a place for jealousy. Absolutely. Not jealousy in the wrong way, because some people have jealousy built out of insecurity. You're insecure and you become extremely jealous.
0: And we'll get right back into part two of today's Bold Steps message with Mark Jobe in just a moment. Now let's get back to Mark's message for today. It's titled, Keeping Your Worship Pure.
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1: If you are affected by insecure jealousy, some of you are driving yourselves crazy by imagination, and you're imagining things that have never happened, that never will.

get a grip on it. That's unhealthy, ungodly, destructive, jealousy and insecurity in your life. I'm not talking about that. Listen, if you're dating someone and they go off the edge on that, man, you better run fast. You say, well, it's going to get better once we're married. Oh, let me tell you, it will not get better. It will escalate. It will get worse. Unless he has a breakthrough, unless she has a breakthrough, it will not get better. And if they don't feel like they can control you that way, then it goes to greater verbal abuse, physical abuse. You know, I've seen it over and over. So, you know, don't just, you know, brush it off. Well, he just, you know, he's kind of, you know, he's a little jealous. And it's kind of cute when you're dating, right? When some guy talks to you and then he's like, well, what do you say? What do you say? What do you want with you? How come he's talking to you? Oh, I feel so protected and so loved. Oh, yeah. Oh, yeah. You may feel protected and loved right now. Give it a little time. Give it a little time. Wait till he won't let you go to a family party. Wait till he won't let you come to church because you're just going there to scope out the guys and what brother's talking to you and who hugged you this time. And hey, how many of you know what I'm talking about? It goes there. Hey, it goes there. It goes there. Do not let it go there. Do not let it go there. But the kind of jealousy that we're talking about is God is jealous over us in a healthy, good way. Because the moment that we said to the Lordship of Jesus, you are Lord and Savior of my life, I am in a monogamous relationship with you. I have no other gods. You are my only God, my only Lord. There is no entryway into Christianity except through the portal, through the gate of acknowledging that Jesus is Lord and committing our life to him. The moment we start playing around with other gods, the moment we start toying around with other things that are more important than God, then God, the God of the universe, becomes jealous over our soul and our spirit. Oh, that the God of the universe that created the heavens and the earth, the God that's omniscient and has never learned anything because he's always known everything, the God that is sovereign, that holds the past and the present and the future in his hand, that he would become jealous over us. Oh, what an incredible thing. What a powerful concept. And I know some of you, hey, some of you have come out of a tradition where you say, well, it's not an idol. I just have this sort of relic statue image that helps me love God more. It's sort of a channel to God. I've heard that before. Let me put it this way. Let's say you're a married woman and you go visit your mother down in Texas for a week, and you come back home unexpectedly, you're gonna surprise your husband, and when you walk in the door, there he is. He's on the couch with another woman in his arms, kissing her, hugging her, and he says to you, honey, it's not what it looks like. And you say, excuse me? And he says, well, honey, here's the thing. I miss you so much. She reminds me so much of you. I mean, her hair is kind of like you. Her eyes are like you. So she helps me love you. So I'm just kind of loving on her, but really I'm loving on you. You're going to like, hey, When you use an image, when you use a statue, when you use any kind of relic that you pray to rather than directly to God, and you say it's helping you to pray to God, that's exactly the way God feels about it. That's why I have no statues here. That's why we have no Jesuses and no Marys and no St. Pauls and no St. Peters. I don't have a St. Jude, and I don't have any other saints in this place. We have no graven images here. Why? Not because we don't believe in art, but because I don't want any of you to stumble and to start seeing an image that says, well, I'm going to pray, and this image helps me channel my prayer.

0: prayers to God, because the Bible says in one of the Ten Commandments, thou shalt have no graven images before me. It is a violation of one of the Ten Commandments. Oh, I know it doesn't look pretty. Oh, I know you say this looks like some big old warehouse. I like all the decorations and the statues and the images and so forth. And man, can't you afford a decent image? Somewhere you're like, hey, where's your image? Man, I gotta give more so they can get a nice big statue of Jesus. I'm not trying to get a statue of Jesus, because I know exactly what happens when you do. Because some of you, in some distorted way, will begin to think that that statue has some sort of spiritual, magical power. And before I know it, there'll be people hugging on it and holding it and touching it and trying to get a blessing from it. And that's exactly what the Bible talks about. Hey, I grew up around it. I grew up in a city in northern Spain called Burgos with a magnificent cathedral, and there was a statue in there that people would come for miles, do pilgrimages to see it. And the foot of that statue was worn down. A rock foot was worn down because so many people kissed it and asked for blessing from it and wanted to touch it, that the entire foot was worn down. Why? Because people were looking for a blessing. A blessing from who? A blessing through the statue from them, without realizing that they can go directly to God the Father through Jesus Christ and have access. And listen, without ever knowing that every time they did that, the whole heart of God broke and cried. So, well, we have faith. No. You're hugging another man's wife and saying it reminds you of them. The same way that God feels jealous over that is the same way that any kind of statue you have, any kind of relic you have, that you attribute some sort of spiritual blessing, that's the way God feels about it. That's the way God feels about it. God is a jealous God. In a good way, jealous. I'm wondering this morning if God is jealous over any of you. I'm just kind of wondering if you gave your life to Jesus and said he's Lord, and now there's something else in your life that's more important than God. You say I'm number one, but you don't live like I'm number one. And you and I know what really is number one in your life. Listen to me while I look up at me. Listen, until the day you die, there's going to be things that will compete for the place of God in your life. Every stage of your life. When you're young, it may be a girlfriend. When you're older, it may be your grandkids. It may be a job. It may be whatever it may be. Listen, but every stage in your life, there's going to be something that's going to compete for the place of God. And some of you, you've given in. Some of you have Christ in your life. You have Christ in your life, but you know what? You have something else that's first in your life, and the heart of God grieves, and the jealousy of God's aroused. Jealous over your affection, jealous over your love, calling you back to himself.
1: And you may have heard the gentle voice of the Holy Spirit even convicting you as you listen to this message. You know, we don't go out and determine something is going to be more prominent than God, but that seeps into our life. It creeps into our values. And I believe that God is speaking to some of you that are listening right now. The Holy Spirit has convicted you about full surrender and putting God in his proper place. There should be nothing, mother, father, brother, sister, son, daughter, job, calling, affection, nothing that supersedes the place of the throne of God in our life. And so I'm going to pray for you right now, because it's easy to let us begin to slip and slide into a place where God is not number one priority. Father, I pray for that person that has allowed idols to step into a place that one time you held, God. And I pray that there would be a repentance, an acknowledgement that something has stepped into a holy, sacred realm that only you should dwell in. I pray in Jesus' name that we'd repent of our idols, that we would put you where you belong, at the center, on the throne. I pray, Father, that there would be joy in that. I pray that our priorities would be reorganized. I pray that our affection would return to be on you as the primary source of our joy. I pray in Jesus' name that you would give us the capacity and power to surrender completely as Lord and Savior of our lives. And we pray this in Jesus' name. Amen.
2: 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Well, I'm Wayne Shepherd. 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

0: Speaking hope to the world and speaking hope to you. This is TWR Pure Talk, a very special week on air this week. This is our Bless Week and is part of our Bless, Share and Shine campaign. So in order to get the other aspects of this campaign, I'd invite you to stay locked right here to TWR Pure Talk. But in this week, friend, we want to bless you with the truth of God's word. And we also want to bless you with a very special gift, and it's all free. But I'll tell you about that in just a moment. Right now, let's just take a couple of moments, friend, to pause, to reflect, and to receive. Now, you know, Jesus tells us in the word that in this world we will have trouble. But he also says to take heart, for he has overcome the world. And in that, friend, we can get a sense that God is our strength. And today, if you're feeling tired or overwhelmed or unsure of how you'll make it through another day, my prayer is that you'll remember where your true strength comes from. You know, you don't have to carry any or every burden in your own strength. Friend, bring your worries to the Lord. Trust him with what you can't control and allow him to be your refuge and your strength. And this is why I love God's word, because it speaks right into this. Psalm 46 verse 1. God is our refuge and our strength, an ever-present help in trouble. Think about that for a moment. God is our refuge and strength, an ever-present help in our times of trouble. He is dependable, and he is there for you. Just trust him and bring your cares and concerns before him, because he cares for you. And we care for you here on TWR Pure Talk. And we'd love to offer you a free gift today. 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So good to be here with you, friend. Looking forward to blessing you with more of God's word throughout the day. But now let's segue into Turning Point with Dr. David Jeremiah as he addresses the question, does God change his mind?
1: The Bible says God is unchanging, the same yesterday, today, and forever. But in Jonah, God seems to change his mind about Nineveh. How can that be? Today on Turning Point, Dr. David Jeremiah explores that particular passage and explains the apparent contradiction. If you need reassurance of God's steadfastness, stay tuned as David introduces his eye-opening message, Does God Change His Mind?
2: Well, you know, the Bible says God's word is this, I change not. And we're told that Jesus Christ is the same yesterday, today, and forever. So how can God change his mind? We'll get to that in just a moment. But first, let me remind you that the study guide for this particular series, Jonah, the Runaway Prophet, is available, and I recommend it as a tool for your small group Bible studies. And you can use this for everyone in the group. You get one, you get the CDs, you're the facilitator, you stay a little bit ahead of everyone and move the discussion through the life of Jonah. What a great study. And it will have an impact on the lives of the people who go with you through the study, I promise. Go to davidjeremiah.org. You will find this study guide and many others available there for your use. Here is a wonderful discussion of a question that plagues a lot of people. If God is unchangeable, how does he change his mind? Right now, we're going to find out about that here on Turning Point. During the Civil War, President Abraham Lincoln had a general named George McClellan. McClellan was brilliant in many ways. He rebuilt and trained and led the demoralized Union Army, organized it, inspired loyalty among his troops. In fact, they loved him so much they called him Little Mac. But he had one major problem. He could not make decisions. He couldn't make up his mind. He would say we're going to do this and then not do it. He would settle on a strategy, then change it. He would commit to a timeline and then abandon it. Every new piece of information sent him back to the drawing board. He had his troops ready to fight, but he could never pull the switch to do it. And Lincoln, who he worked for, was so frustrated that he reportedly one time came to him and said, if General McClellan is not going to use the army, I would like to borrow it for a time. Because he got so frustrated watching this guy change his mind. But we've all had people around us who tell us they'll meet us somewhere and we take them at their word, they don't show up. Or you try to make a simple plan and they respond with uncertainty and hesitation. Over time, those kinds of relationships can become quite frustrating. And that raises the question, is God like that? I want to approach that question from one verse at the end of the third chapter of Jonah. In many ways, I would like to skip over this verse and go on to the rest of the story. But I can't do that because it's important that we talk about it. Here's the verse. Then God saw their works, that they turned from their evil way, and God relented from the disaster that he had said he would bring upon them, and he did not do it. The Bible says God relented. At first glance, it sounds like God changed his mind. The Bible consistently teaches us that God is changeless. I mean, theologians call this the immutability of God. We see this clearly in Malachi 3:6, where we read, "For I am the Lord God, I do not change, therefore you are not consumed, O sons of Jacob." Or Hebrews 13:8, "Jesus Christ the same yesterday, today, and forever." James 1:17 says, "Every good gift and every perfect gift is from above and comes down from the Father, with whom there is no variation or shadow of turning." In other words, God is unchanging and unchangeable. What God is today, he has always been, and what he has always been, he will always be. It is not proper to speak of what God will be or what God has been, because we can only speak of what God is. God lives in the forever present. Not in the past, not in the future, God is. Not God was or God will be, God is. He never changes. And that's the truth of the Bible. That's what we have known, most of us, all of our lives. One man, A.W. Pink, explained it this way. He said, God cannot change for the better, for he is already perfect. And being perfect, he cannot change for the worse. So students of the Bible know that God is immutable, that he never changes. That's what the Bible says. But they also know there are several passages in the Old Testament where God is described as changing his mind. For example, in 1 Samuel 15, the Bible says God regretted making Saul king. Here's what it says. "I greatly regret that I have set up Saul as king, for he has turned back from following me and not performed my commandments." And then in Genesis 6, concerning the generation before the flood, here's what God says about that. "And the Lord said, I will destroy men whom I have created from the face of the earth, both man and beast, creeping thing and birds of the air, for I am sorry that I have made them." Did you read that? And then in Jonah 3:10, God relents from the judgment he had announced against Nineveh. In the case of Saul, God regretted. In the days of Noah, God was sorry. And in Jonah 3, God relented. Some of you are thinking, now there's a contradiction in the Bible. It's in all of those books about the contradictions of the Bible. This is one of them. But before you reach that conclusion, let me just say this. These are not contradictions. Properly understood, they reveal one of the most powerful truths of the Scripture. They do not weaken the changeless character of God, they strengthen it. There never has been a time when this truth is more needed than today, because everywhere you look, there's fluctuation and change. And sometimes you wonder if anything's going to be stable ever again in your whole life. At a time when people are grabbing for anything that will stay put, it's wonderful to have a steadfast God we can trust, who's always the same. But what about these verses? First of all, let me say, this is not a contradiction, it is an accommodation. Put on your thinking cap and follow me. Here's what you need to understand. The Bible says that this God we're talking about is a spirit. John 4:24 says, God is spirit, and those who worship him must worship him in spirit and in truth. How many of you have ever seen a spirit? Don't raise your hand. You can't see a spirit because a spirit doesn't have a body. So how do we understand God, who's a spirit? He doesn't have a body. We do. God speaks in spirit language. That's where he lives. We live in human language. And learning is taking what you do not know, and on the basis of what you do not know, coming to understand it. So if you know nothing, you could not ever learn. But learning uses what you already know to grasp what you do not yet know. So how could we know God unless he revealed himself to us in terms we can comprehend? I have no knowledge of spirit beings. I don't know how to comprehend them. Theology has a word for this process. It's a big, long word. It's anthropomorphism. It is made up of two Greek words, one anthropos, which means man, and morphe, which means form. And anthropomorphism is language about God put into human form. Without these, we would never understand God. That is just simply true. Let me show you what I mean. In Deuteronomy 33:27, we read, "The eternal God is your refuge, and underneath are the everlasting arms." Does God have arms? Does the Spirit have arms? Of course not. But God does what arms do. He upholds and undergirds his people. So how does he communicate our security to us? He gives us a picture we understand. Everlasting arms. Aren't you glad for the everlasting arms that hold you? That is who God is. We know that because he speaks in terms we can understand. Here's another one, John 10:29. "My Father who has given them to me is greater than all, and no one is able to snatch them out of my Father's hand." So does God have a hand? Does the Spirit in heaven have a physical hand? No. But aren't you grateful for the truth that when you came to Christ, you were placed in the Father's hand, and his hand is closed around you. You are secure in him. How else would you explain to people who cannot grasp spirit language who God is? And then Isaiah 66:1 says, "Thus says the Lord, heaven is my throne and earth is my footstool." What a picture that is of the sovereignty of God. Seated in heaven, his feet on the earth. Why say it that way? So we can understand he's in control. He's the sovereign God of the universe. 2 Chronicles 16:9 says, "For the eyes of the Lord run to and fro throughout the whole earth." Does God have eyes? A spirit does not have eyes as we do. A spirit has something way greater than that, universal presence and perfect awareness. But to help us understand this spirit God, he uses language of accommodation. He uses the eyes of God. Isaiah 59:1 says, "Behold, the Lord's hand is not shortened that it cannot save, nor his ear heavy that it cannot hear." Does God have ears? But God hears us when we call upon him. He's aware of us when we cry out to him. How can we understand that unless we understand it in terms we already understand? We can't understand a spirit, but we can understand God when he makes himself available to us in human language. Here's the last one. Isaiah 58:14 says, "The mouth of the Lord has spoken." Does God have a mouth? You see, these are human terms, and God accommodates himself to our language to reveal to us who he is so that we can understand. Now watch carefully. The greatest accommodation ever given is the incarnation. How did God reveal himself? He sent his own son to be born into human flesh, to become a man, to show us God. In him, we see who God is. When you know Jesus, you know God, because Jesus is God. And that is the greatest anthropomorphism of all, God becoming one of us. He walked this earth. He lived among us. We saw him. We understood the Father. And when people said to Jesus, "Jesus, show us the Father," he replied, "If you've seen me, you've seen the Father." He is the physical representation of the God of heaven. The wonder of the incarnation is that Jesus is both fully God and fully man. So he has arms and human nature, even though God by nature doesn't have a body. So when the Bible says God repents, or God speaks in human terms, it is God accommodating himself to us. He's helping us to understand how his unchanging character relates to our changing human situations. This is not a contradiction. It's an accommodation. It is God communicating in terms we can comprehend. Thank God he has done that. Otherwise, we would know nothing of the God we love and serve. And it's not only not a contradiction, but an accommodation. It's also an affirmation. This is not a contradiction. Someone has said it this way. This is exactly because God does not repent that he must seem to repent when man changes his mind. Now listen to me carefully. Don't get lost in this. God's repentance is not the changing of his will, but the willing of a change. When we change, God changes. God is immutable, but he is not immobile. He consistently pursues a righteous course, and his attitude is applied according to every moral change in man. God's unchanging holiness requires him to treat the wicked differently from the righteous. Here's what's unchanging about God. He is perfect. He is changeless. He is righteous. If he is righteous and he does not deal with the wicked, he becomes unrighteous. God cannot become unrighteous. God is who he is. So when God is who he is, our response to him sometimes looks as if God is changing, but he's not. We're the changing ones. Did you know the sun isn't fickle because it melts wax and it hardens clay? The change is not in the sun, but in the object upon which it shines. When man changes his behavior, God, in order to remain unchanging, deals with each person according to that change. Our culture says everyone must be treated the same or it's not fair. Even the parables of the New Testament challenge that idea. If God treated everyone the same, regardless of their response to him, he would not be unchanging. His character would be compromised. If God treated those who reject him with the same grace he gives those who receive him, he would not be just. That would contradict his unchanging character. The sun remains the same. Wax melts, clay hardens. The apparent change is not in the sun, but in the object. God preached judgment to Nineveh through Jonah. He said, in 40 days, judgment will come. He did not change his determination to judge wickedness. But when they repented, God dealt with them consistently with his character, and judgment was withheld. Read the book of Nahum. I know you probably won't, but I'm going to tell you anyway. Read the book of Nahum. 100 years after Jonah, Nineveh again had the opportunity to repent, and they did not. The city was destroyed. Was God different in Jonah than in Nahum? No. His character didn't change. Man's response changed. That's where you see the difference. That does not frighten me or weaken my confidence in Scripture. It affirms what I know, that God never changes. He's the only one you can count on to be the same. When we change, and that change affects our relationship to him, there will be consequences, but it's not God changing. There's a story about a ship moving through thick fog, and the visibility is almost zero. The captain sees a light ahead and radios, "Turn 25 degrees to the south." The response comes back, "You turn 25 degrees to the north." He repeats the command and gets the same answer. Finally, he pulls rank. "This is a U.S. Navy admiral. Change your course immediately." And the fry comes back, "This is the keeper of the lighthouse. Your move." I kind of laugh at that, but let me tell you, God is the keeper of the lighthouse. He never changes. When we change, sometimes it appears as if he does. So when you see this, it's not a contradiction, it's an accommodation. And it's not a contradiction, but an affirmation. And it's not a contradiction, thirdly, but an application. The Lord is consistent. He is always willing to spare the sinner who turns to him. Ezekiel 33:11 says, "As I live, says the Lord God, I have no pleasure in the death of the wicked, but that the wicked turn from his way and live. Turn from your evil way, for why should you die?" That is the heart of God. He is not inflexible, immobile, or uncaring. He does not say, "Obey or perish," without compassion. His heart is to bring as many as possible to himself. That is why we are sent into the world as missionaries. We invest millions of dollars in the message that goes out from this country because God is not willing that any should perish. And there are always two responses before us. James 4:6 says, "God resists the proud and gives grace to the humble." Here in this room today, we are either resisting the proud or we have accepted God's grace. Is God different when he resists the proud than when he gives grace to the humble? No. He's the same God in both cases. When he gives grace, when he resists, he's consistent with who he is. His nature does not change. Romans 6:23 says, "For the wages of sin is death, but the gift of God is eternal life through Jesus Christ our Lord." Is God different when he gives life than when he assigns death? Nope. He's always consistent with who he is. He's the holy, righteous, unchanging God. You and I live in a generation where no one wants to say anything negative. I know some preachers that make it their purpose not ever to preach anything negative. Ever, ever. We preach the love of God, but we avoid speaking judgment. But if you remove the judgment from God, you distort his nature. He is both the God of love and the God of judgment. His holiness requires both. If God could say to someone who violates his nature, "You know what, today I'm in a good mood, come on in. We'll just put you in here with the rest of the brothers and sisters." That would compromise his integrity. He would cease to be unchanging. He would cease to be God. God must consistently, always act with his nature so that he can be the unchanging God. His nature never changes. The beautiful truth is this. When the individual changes, God responds in perfect consistency with who he is. From our perspective, it appears that God has changed his mind, but God hasn't changed. The individual has changed. That change aligns with the gracious aspect of God's nature, where before it stood under his judgment. When I see how Scripture holds this truth together, I just marvel at the greatness of God. He can offer grace and at the same time say, "If you reject that grace, my nature requires a penalty." 2 Peter 3:9 says, "The Lord is not slack concerning his promise, as some count slackness, but is long-suffering toward us, not willing that any should perish, but that all should come to repentance." It is God's will that every person come to repentance. It is his will that you meet him on the side of grace, not on the side of judgment. God is as consistent today as he has always been. If you return to him, respond to him, repent of your sin, God will receive you. You may say, "Well, Pastor Jeremiah, you don't know me. I've gone way too far." No one has done too much. Anyone can be embraced by his grace if you will receive him. Jonah certainly proves that to us. If God extended grace to the violent people of Nineveh, then that same God who is the same yesterday, today, and forever will grant grace to anyone who reaches out to receive his offer. He's the same God. God won't change his mind about that. It's something you can count on. It will be that way tomorrow and every tomorrow between now until eternity. God is the same. God is not done with you. You might be done with God, but God is not done with you. He's the changeless God, always available. That's just his nature. You can be sure that Jesus is the same. He's the same yesterday, today, and forever. God is what he is. He will always be what he is. There will never be a time when he ceases to be what he is. And he is the God who reaches out to you with this invitation to come and be a part of his forever kingdom. So my question to you as we close today is, have you ever done that? Oh yes, he'll be there tomorrow if you don't do it today. But the issue will be, maybe you won't be here tomorrow. God never dies, but we do. His unchanging offer is available to us for as long as we're on this earth. But one day, either his return or our death will close the chapter on where we spend eternity. So while his unchanging offer is available, maybe this is the day you should receive it. Amen. I hope you know that if you ask Jesus Christ to come into your life, he will do so immediately. Just open your heart to him. Acknowledge that you're a sinner and ask for forgiveness, and you will receive that forgiveness and the gift of eternal life that goes with the forgiveness. You will be blessed and you will be fulfilled in your life in ways you've never experienced before. I hope you will give this serious thought, and today will be the day of your salvation. Tomorrow we're going to talk about something very interesting. The book of Jonah is based on discussion between a whale and a worm. The first part of the book is about a whale, and at the end of the book it's about a worm. Two creatures of God that are a part of this incredible story. Tomorrow, worm theology. Don't miss it. We'll see you then. Thanks for listening.
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3: Welcome to the program, Tools for Wise Leadership. In the last program, we focused on the need for the kind of love that must always accompany truth. Love is not love unless it communicates itself. So we had two series of tests for love, one from 1 Corinthians 13 and the other from the five languages of love as articulated by Gary Chapman in his book Bearing That Name. Today's practical communication tool centers on responsive listening. Why is this important? Because your goal as a leader is to fully understand and connect with members of your team. Now, leaders like to talk and give instructions, but they often forget the importance of effectively listening to their team members. As leaders, we often fall the folly described in Proverbs 18 verse 13, which says, "He who answers before listening, that is his folly and his shame." Why is it that it's a folly and a shame? Because we often speak before understanding what the true issues are. And we can only get that understanding from listening. Luke chapter 10 records the story of two sisters, Mary and Martha. Martha was an activist, running around and organizing many things to ensure that visitors were well fed and were well looked after. Mary, on the other hand, sat at the Lord's feet and listened to his teaching. Our world would give Martha higher marks over her sister and would probably say that Mary was a bit lazy. But not so with Jesus. He gave Mary much higher marks. He said, "One thing is necessary. Mary has chosen the good portion," that is the portion of listening and understanding, "which will not be taken away from her." Nobody can doubt that Jesus himself is the greatest example of perfect leadership. One of the reasons must be that he was also a great listener. We even see this at the age of 12, when he remained in the temple talking to learned rabbis. We find the story recorded in Luke chapter 2, verses 42 to 52. Let me read you some extracts from this passage. "And when he was 12 years old, they went up according to custom. And when the feast was ended, as they were returning, the boy Jesus stayed behind in Jerusalem. His parents did not know it, but supposing him to be in the group, they went a day's journey. But then they began to search for him, among their relatives and acquaintances. And when they did not find him, they returned to Jerusalem, searching for him. After 3 days, they found him in the temple, sitting among the teachers, listening to them and asking them questions. And all who heard him were amazed at his understanding and his answers. And then jump to verse 52. And Jesus increased in wisdom and in stature and in favor with God and men. Let's take particular note of two things from this story. Firstly, after 3 days, his parents found him in the temple, sitting among the teachers, but doing what? It says, listening to them and asking them questions. His listening was very active. We call it responsive listening, because as he listened, he responded by asking questions. What kind of questions? We are not told, but we can accurately assume that they included clarifying questions and probing questions. Second thing to note, his good interpersonal skills resulted in him increasing in wisdom and in favor with God and men. You see, Jesus did not only listen to human beings. He spent long periods of time listening to his Father. For example, before choosing the disciples, he spent the whole night in prayer. It was not obviously the monologue type of prayer that we are used to, but a listening and responding type of praying. Communication breakdown often occurs when two people become so locked into getting across their own view and feelings that they each fail to understand the other's view. The communication is falling on two sets of deaf ears. So, let's begin by stipulating some best practices for effective listening. Number one, focus fully on the speaker, including his or her body language and other non-verbal cues. Don't start checking text messages on your phone, reading the paper, or doing anything that sends the signal that you are not interested in what the speaker is saying. Focus fully on the speaker. Number two, avoid interrupting or trying to redirect the conversation to your concerns. Some people have a bad habit of redirecting conversation by saying something like, "Oh, if you think that's bad, let me tell you what happened to me." Now remember, listening is not the same as waiting for your turn to talk. You can't concentrate on what someone is saying if you are forming what you are going to say next. Often the speaker can read your facial expressions and know that your mind is elsewhere. So avoid interrupting. Number three, avoid seeming judgmental. In order to communicate effectively with someone, you don't have to like them or agree with their ideas. However, you have to set aside your judgment and withhold blame and criticism in order to fully understand what someone is saying. That can lead to a profound connection with someone whose ideas you may not necessarily agree with. Let us now be a bit more specific. What is responsive listening? In short, It is the kind of listening that continually gives verbal and non-verbal feedback to the speaker. This contrasts with passive listening, whereby the speaker engages in a monologue with the respondent remaining quiet. Responsive listening shows the speaker that you are interested and involved in the conversation, and therefore encourages the speaker to fully express themselves. Have you had the experience of talking to someone who remains deathly quiet? Like me, you just feel like giving up, don't you? Another advantage of responsive listening is that the speaker is enabled and encouraged to clarify their ideas, to release bad feelings and emotions, and to gain self-confidence. Now let's dig deeper now on the issue of responsive listening. What kind of responding is called for from someone who is actively listening? Here are some tips. Reflective response is one that mirrors back the speaker's views, so that she can see the problem in a new perspective. This does not mean parroting the same words, but creatively rephrasing the person's responses and focusing on the most significant points. So that's called reflective response. Another kind of responding is called a probing response, which is designed to elicit more information or for the speaker to expand his thoughts. Then another response, understanding or supporting response, which is one that reassures the speaker that you understand the situation and you are concerned to give your help. Yet another kind of response is called interpretive response, which expresses your own understanding of the situation in order to broaden the understanding of what you are talking about. One more response is called action response, which encourages some action towards resolving the problem or issue under discussion. Remember also that responsive listening can take non-verbal forms, such as nodding or making some sounds like, okay, wow, etc. Anyway, my friend, I hope you appreciate that to be an effective communicator, you have also to be an effective listener. In this program, we have pointed out to Jesus, our greatest example on effective listening. We have given some general tips on listening and some specific tips on responsive listening. And now that you know these things, you will be blessed as a leader if you do them. Until I meet you again in the next program, goodbye and God bless you.
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1: The dynamic duo are back. Yes, I'm talking about Gail Dubner and Karen Barkhuizen. And as always, in Monday's episode of Reach Out, they'll be chatting about the items that they're giving away for this month.

0: Good day, my name is Gail Dipenaar and this is Reach Out. Thank you so much for allowing us to join with you. This is once again time for us to tell you about our gifts that we have for you for September. So, of course, Karen Barkhuizen is here and that's what she's going to share with us. Thank you so much for being with us, Karen.
1: Hello, Gail. And hi, friends. It's wonderful to be back again. So, last week, friends, I spoke about two books that we're giving away this month. The Bible may
0: join with you. This is once again time for us to tell you about our gifts that we have for you for September. So, of course, Karen Barkhuizen is here and that's what she's going to share with us. Thank you so much for being with us, Karen.
1: Hello, Gail. And hi, friends. It's wonderful to be back again. So, last week, friends, I spoke about two books that we're giving away this month. The Bible Made Easy for Kids.

athlete and go and meet us as friends and have it at school. So this is kind of the nostalgia I feel with this beautiful book, The Bible Made Easy for Kids. Quite a hefty book, friends, and I'm quite sure this would be perfect for a youth group or maybe for some young people at church, but definitely also can be used at home. And then the other book, friends, is an amazing book that I read a little bit about, The Green-Eyed Monster, last week, and that is Renew and Restore Bible Studies. And it's a this specific section is managing your emotions. And of course, like I said, we spoke about jealousy. So friends, today I'm wanting to focus more on The Bible Made Easy for Kids. And friends, I want to first of all read on the back of it, and then I want to read about the story of Ruth. So on the back of this book, by the way, this book is written by Dave Strehler. He's been involved in children's ministry for 25 years, friends, and he is involved with a church in Pretoria, and he's just passionate about reaching young hearts. So on the back of this book, friends, I want to just read the little introduction. The Bible is such a wonderful tool that God has given us for life. It is jam-packed with advice and direction on how to live in a way that pleases God and that is the best for us. Sometimes it is difficult for children to know exactly how to use this great tool. So Dave has come to the rescue with The Bible Made Easy for Kids. And in this book, the story of the Bible is unpacked from Genesis right through to Revelation. Key topics like faith and salvation are explained in ways that you will understand. You'll find cool maps and timelines, very helpful. And you'll learn Bible facts that will stun and amaze you. You will learn the big picture of the story of the Bible, as well as in-depth knowledge of the Bible, and best of all, how to apply it to your life. Forget boring. The Bible Made Easy for Kids is fun, fabulous, and will for sure, without a doubt, make you understand the Bible better and how God wants you to live. It's, like I said, friends, quite a hefty book. So I was just looking through what story we could read, and I decided on the story of Ruth. And friends, so what I am going to do is the actual story of Ruth is obviously, it's a whole book of the Bible that's condensed into one teaching. But I'm just going to start reading it. Of course, we know the story. And then I'm going to skip to what Dave does, how he guides the children. So the story of Ruth. There is a beautiful story in the Bible, a sad story with a happy ending. And like all the other stories in the Bible, this really happened. In fact, there is a whole book in the Old Testament that tells the story of Ruth. The book is named after her. Ruth grew up in the country of Moab, which lay east of Judah. And there's a map you can go and have a look at. It was during the time of the judges, and there was a famine in Judah. Because there wasn't enough food there, some people packed up and went to live in Moab. So friends, that I'm not going to continue. That's the story of Ruth, told in a wonderful, easy English, and the children can definitely relate to that. Now I've turned to another page. So where does love come from? Of course, we know love is one of the themes of Ruth. Love comes from the heart. The heart that the Bible talks about is the part inside us where we decide who and what is important to us. Our hearts also help us decide what we are willing to do or give up for someone. Love is best shown through the things we do and say, which means that we don't need to have a loving feeling in order to show love, because love is a decision. We can show love to people we don't even like by simply being kind to them. And then the second point, love comes from God. And 1 John 4 verse 7 is quoted there. God has poured his love into our hearts by the Holy Spirit, whom he has given to us. Go and see Romans 5 verse 5. He wants to fill your heart with his love until it overflows. But if your heart is filled with wrong things, like unforgiveness, jealousy, or pride, there isn't much room for his love. If something is keeping out God's love, ask him to forgive you and help you make things right. Then the Holy Spirit can make God's love flow through you.

0: to others. Isn't that beautiful, friends? It's just so plain, so easy. And then at the bottom, another little thing I want to just highlight before we rush towards the end of this episode, friends. Ruth's life is an example of how we should love. Why? Her love towards Naomi showed loyalty, respect, and helpfulness. Towards God, she showed adoration, faithfulness, and humility. And towards Boaz, she showed kindness, gentleness, and purity. Ruth may have had slightly different feelings of love for each, but her actions showed the same determined love to all.
1: Thank you so much for that, Karen. Now, can you tell our friend how they go about getting their name on the list?
0: Yes, so friends, this is the exciting time. We want three words from you, friends. I want to receive a WhatsApp or an SMS from you with the keyword, which is the word easy, E-A-S-Y, and your name and your surname. That's your entry, friends, to this month's giveaway. And the phone number that you'll be using, our WhatsApp number, is 072-641-4475. Should you be outside the borders of South Africa, friends, you just dial +27 72 641 4475. Remember, friends, those three words, easy, the keyword, and your name and your surname.
1: Karen, now can you just tell our friend how it works at the end of September?
0: So friends, we're going to collect all the entries, and we actually put all your names down on a list. I then allocate a number to each name, and I send Gail an email. And I'll say to her, it's that time again, Gail. Here's your range, 1 to 15 or 1 to 30 or whatever it may be. Gail then prayerfully decides on a number, and that number, I then look and see whose number, who that number was allocated to. It's as easy as that, friends, and that person will receive the gift.
1: Karen, once again, the number, please.
0: Yes, of course. That's 072-641-4475.
1: And the keyword?
0: Is easy, E-A-S-Y.
1: And of course, they can send a WhatsApp or an SMS.
0: That's correct, Gail.
1: Thank you so much, Karen, for always coming in and sharing your gifts. We really do appreciate it. I can't believe that soon we'll be in October.
0: Mm-hmm.
1: But Karen, just before you go, don't you want to say something to our friends today? What is it on your heart?
0: On my heart is, you know, friends, we judge ourselves so, so harshly. I want to tell you that you are doing the best you can do. Love yourself. God loves you. And just be willing and be available, and He will use your talents and your skills. And that's the message I want to leave with you today.
1: Thank you so much, Karen. Of course, before I go, there's always something I remind you of, and that is Jesus loves you, dear friend. And until we meet again, goodbye and God bless you.
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3: Welcome to Expectant Faith Devotionals, a daily application of faith in the Lord Jesus Christ. Looking for Christ's appearing. And now, little children, abide in Christ, that when He appears, we may have confidence and not be ashamed before Him at His coming. 1 John chapter 2, verse 28. Both the apostles Paul and John spoke of the appearing of the Lord Jesus. In fact, in the early church, in the letters of the apostle Paul primarily, much is said of Christ's appearing, His coming, and the day of the Lord, or that day. Why is the act and attitude of the believer, regardless of the time in which he lives, to be dominated by the fact and certainty of Christ's coming, first to take His church, His bride, unto Himself, but also to set in motion the things which are to come with regard to the countdown until the creation of the new heaven and the new earth? The answer lies in the word mystery, a hidden meaning, not so much as that which man cannot grasp or know about Christ's coming, but primarily concerning that which is within his grasp to lay hold of by faith. For example, the Apostle John writes, "But we know that when he is revealed, we shall be like him, for we shall see him as he is." There are certain facts about this event which are very clear and precise, and which the believer can lay hold of by faith, the first being that Christ will be revealed or manifested. The second is that the believer, all believers living at that moment, will see him. The third fact is that something mysteriously wonderful and incomprehensible will occur. We shall be like him, for we shall see him as he is. The Apostle Paul, in his letter to the believers in Colossae, wrote concerning this event, "When Christ, who is our life, appears, then you also will appear with him in glory." Can we understand this mystery, this miracle, this monumental act of God when again, as the Apostle Paul writes, "Now we see in a mirror dimly, but then face to face. Now I know in part, but then I shall know just as I also am known." And how is this event to occur? Again, Paul writes, "We shall not all sleep, but we shall all be changed in a moment, in the twinkling of an eye, at the last trumpet." There is at that same time in the writings of the Apostle John and Paul very concrete, clear facts concerning the Lord's imminent appearance. And even though the mystery, or those things which cannot be fully grasped, rises up before us, certainly beyond what we can grasp or think, we are still called upon to respond in a certain way, and this every day. In Paul's letter to the believers in Philippi, he wrote concerning the day of Jesus Christ. He spoke of the faithfulness of God to accomplish his work in the believers and how he would complete it until the day of Jesus Christ. In a prayer in the letter, he revealed the necessity of an abounding love in all wisdom and knowledge to be given unto the believers. The purpose of the prayer was that they could, as a result, approve the things that are excellent, that you may be sincere and without offense till the day of Christ. Paul's focus was on a day, a meeting, a moment of transformation when he, with the Philippians, would certainly see the Lord Jesus, either when he comes in the clouds or at the moment of their homegoing. If there was ever a passage of Scripture which would reveal what the attitude of every believer is to be with regard to the Lord's appearing, it would be when Paul wrote, "For our citizenship is in heaven, from which we also eagerly wait for the Savior, the Lord Jesus Christ. Called to be faithful to Christ according to the opportunity, we look expectantly for Christ's appearance. To live with this hope is motivation to keep our hearts pure, dear Father. Give us pure hearts in Jesus' name. Amen." 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

0: Welcome to Women of Hope once again. I'm Tammy. We love being with you, and we hope you've enjoyed the stories we've told from God's Word.
1: And this is Carol. Tammy, I love stories about heroes. We all need heroes to fight for what's good and right, don't we?
0: Today's story is about an ordinary young woman who became a hero for her people. She was forced into a situation she did not choose. Then she had to decide whether she would risk her life to bring justice to her people. She's one of my favorite heroes.
1: This young woman found out that God had a special plan for her life. Do you ever wonder what God's plan is for your life? Do you wonder about the purpose and the meaning of life? Does God care about your situation? Then I think you'll enjoy hearing today's story. Here's Nancy to tell us the story.
2: Hi, Carol and Tammy, and hello to you. This story happened about 2,600 years ago, when the Jews had been taken captive by the Persians. The Persian king, Xerxes, reigned over 127 provinces that stretched from India to Ethiopia. He was a man who would quickly change between cruelty and kindness. So here is our story from the book of Esther in God's Word. King Xerxes gave a banquet lasting 7 days for all the people, from the greatest to the least. It was held in the courtyard, beautifully decorated with blue and white curtains fastened with purple ribbons in silver rings. There were gold and silver couches on a pavement of precious stones and mother of pearl. Can you imagine how beautiful it was? And he served as much food and drink as everyone wanted. On the seventh day, he called for his queen, Vashti, to come so that all the men could see her beauty. But Queen Vashti was a dignified woman who refused to be displayed before them all. The king became very angry and ordered that she be sent away. He did not want to see her again. After some time, he decided to choose a new queen who would obey him as her husband. His advisors suggested he find a young, beautiful, unmarried woman to be his next queen. So he sent his soldiers to look for the most beautiful young women in the land and bring them to his palace. Now, one of the Jews who had been taken captive was a man named Mordecai. He was a worshiper of the one true God, the maker of heaven and earth. He had adopted his orphan cousin Esther, who was not yet married and was very beautiful. When the soldiers came to Esther's town, she was chosen to go to the palace with the other beautiful women. Mordecai told Esther, "Do not tell anyone your nationality." All the women were given beauty treatments for 1 year. 6 months treatment with oil of myrrh, and 6 months with spices and cosmetics. Esther was the favorite and was given special attendance and special treatment. Every day, her cousin Mordecai came by the palace to hear how Esther was doing. After quite some time, one by one, the young women were taken up to see the king. When it was Esther's turn, everything about her pleased the king. He was so delighted with her that he put the royal crown on her head and declared her queen. To celebrate, he gave a great banquet in Esther's honor for all of his nobles and officials. He declared a public holiday and gave generous gifts to everyone. Mordecai became a palace official. Esther followed his instructions, just as she had done when she lived in his home. She continued to keep her family background and nationality a secret.
1: Here on Women of Hope, we're listening to the story of Esther and her cousin Mordecai, who were followers of the one true God. Let's find out what else happens to Esther now that she's become queen.
2: Sometime later, the king promoted a man named Haman to be second in position to the king. Everyone bowed down and worshiped Haman because the king commanded it. But Mordecai refused. The others at the gate asked him, "Why don't you follow the king's command?" Mordecai told them, "I only worship the one true God." So the men told Haman. When Haman heard that Mordecai would not bow before him, he was filled with rage. When he learned that Mordecai was a Jewish man, he looked for a way to destroy Mordecai and all the other Jews in the land. Haman went to the king and said, "There is a people group scattered throughout the kingdom that refuse to follow the king's laws. They should be destroyed, and I will pay for it with my own money." The king said, "Do what you want with those people, but you can keep your money." An order was written and sent to all the provinces in the kingdom. A day was chosen for the complete destruction of the Jews who were God's people, every man, woman, and child. And those who killed them would receive their property. When Mordecai heard what Haman was planning, he tore his clothes and went throughout the town crying loudly with bitter tears. As the news spread, there was great mourning, and the people fasted. They wept and wailed and cried out to God in their towns when they heard the news. Esther heard about Mordecai and sent a servant to find out what was wrong with him. So Mordecai sent a copy of the decree that called for the death of their people with a message to Esther. "Go to the king to beg for mercy and plead for our people." Esther sent word back to Mordecai. "The king has not asked for me for 30 days. Anyone who goes before the king without being invited will be killed unless the king holds out his royal scepter to receive them." Mordecai sent a message back. "Don't think you will escape

0: sent out a decree on behalf of the king to say that all the Jewish people were to be destroyed, including the women and children. So Mordecai asked Esther to go and talk to the king.
1: Esther had to be very brave. Do you remember why? That's right. Anyone who approached the king without being invited may be killed. But Mordecai assured her that she would not escape. She would also be killed along with all their people. So, after asking her people to fast and pray, she spoke to the king. And here she was having the king and Haman to a banquet.
0: Now let's get back to the story and find out what happened when Haman left the banquet.
2: Haman left the banquet feeling very proud of himself. But as he passed by Mordecai, who would not bow down and worship him, he became very angry. He decided to have some gallows set up to hang Mordecai. But here, something very interesting happened. That night, the king could not sleep. He asked for the book of records to be brought and read to him. It was found there that some years before, Mordecai the Jew had uncovered a plot to kill King Xerxes. "What honor has he been given?" asked the king. "Nothing has been done for him," his attendants answered. Now Haman had just entered the court of the palace to speak to the king about hanging Mordecai on the gallows he had set up for him. But before he spoke, the king said to him, "What should be done for the man the king really wants to honor?" Thinking it was himself the king wanted to honor, Haman said, "Have them bring a royal robe the king has worn, and a horse the king has ridden, with the royal crest on his head. Then let one of his most trusted nobles lead him on the horse through the city, shouting, 'This is what is done for the man the king wants to honor.'" "Go at once," the king commanded Haman, "and do just as you've said for Mordecai the Jew." Haman had no choice but to obey the king, and he led Mordecai through the streets, shouting, "This is what is done for the man the king likes to honor." Afterward, Mordecai returned to the king's gate, but Haman rushed home completely humiliated. But shortly, the king's attendants arrived and hurried Haman away to the second banquet Esther had prepared. Once again, the king asked Esther, "What is your request, Queen Esther?" "If it pleases the king, give me my life and the life of my people. There is an order for my people to all be destroyed." The king shouted angrily, "Who has done this? Where is the man who has dared to do such a thing?" Esther told him, "The enemy is here, this evil Haman." Haman was terrified. One of the king's attendants told the king about the gallows that had been set up near Haman's house to hang Mordecai. "Hang Haman on it," said the king. Immediately the guards took him and hanged him on the gallows built for Mordecai. Esther pleaded with the king to write an order to cancel the destruction of the people of God. The king agreed, and the new order was sealed with his ring, making it impossible to change. What a day of celebration! All of God's people rejoiced throughout the region. Many of those who had not followed the one true God became his followers. The day the people of God were to be destroyed came, but they were still standing. And that day became a holiday to be remembered throughout all generations. Everything was written down for God's people to remember what a great thing God had done for them. This is the end of the story of Esther in God's Word. So

0: Welcome back to Women of Hope. What an amazing story that we've been listening to from God's Word, the Bible.
1: I don't think Esther ever imagined all that God would do through her life. Do you remember the words that Mordecai, her cousin, said to her after he asked her to be so brave and go in to see the king? He said, "Who knows? Perhaps you were made queen for such a time as this."
0: God used an ordinary woman, but one who trusted God and was obedient to her cousin. She did everything he told her to, even risking her life to go and talk to the king. The king must have really loved Esther. He not only accepted her request, but he promised to give her up to half of his kingdom, if that's what she wanted. But was that what she wanted?
1: No. It would seem that she was not interested in the wealth he was offering her. She wanted him to know about the evil plan to kill and destroy all her people. The king was very upset about this plan, and at the banquet, in front of Haman, he asked who had done this. What a shock it would have been for Haman. He had thought he was very privileged. Being invited to a banquet with just the king and queen and himself.
0: But instead, he was hung on the same gallows that he had made for Mordecai. And then all the Jewish people rejoiced because they were rescued.
2: And because of Esther's faithfulness and courage, many who had not followed the one true God decided to follow him.

0: This is Women of Hope. You know, there's so much to learn from this story. It shows us that we can trust God in all the circumstances of our lives.
1: Even when things don't look good and we're not sure why God is allowing something to happen.
2: The Bible says that in all things, God works for the good of those who love Him. Esther didn't have a choice to leave her home and become queen, but she accepted it. And she learned to trust God when things got tough.
1: And God was faithful to work the situation out for good, wasn't he? He cared for his people, and he didn't want them to suffer. Esther was in the right place at the right time. Remember those words of her cousin Mordecai? Who knows? Perhaps you were made queen for such a time as this.
0: Yes. When the people of God were going to be destroyed, there she was, in just the right place at the right time. Her courage saved her people.
2: Esther loved her people so much that she put her own life at risk as she went before the king.
1: I'm sure that took a lot of courage. Women can be just as brave as any soldier. And God rewarded her for being brave, and the king listened. But Esther knew she didn't have the power to do this on her own. She needed God's help to fight this evil. So she asked for all the Jewish people to go without food and pray and ask God for help. She even asked her attendants in the palace to do the same. She knew that the God she worshipped was all-powerful and could be trusted. She didn't want to do anything without first asking God for his help, and she wanted others to support her in prayer.
0: She was so wise to first invite the king and Haman to a banquet. Have you heard the saying, "The way to a man's heart is through his stomach"? I think Esther knew this.
1: You know, I think we need to remember that when we have something important to talk to our husband or family member about, it's good to wait until the right time. It's important not to rush in and talk without thinking, especially if they are busy or have just come home from work. And we need to speak to God about it first and maybe get others to pray with us.
2: Esther waited for the right time to reveal the wicked plan of Haman. And when she did, the king was quick to send Haman to his death.
1: I'm glad we have a God of justice. Sometimes we don't see justice right away, but we know God will bring it sooner or later. Are you waiting for justice in a situation that you're facing? You can trust God to work all things together for your good, as He promised to those who love Him.
0: Maybe you feel disappointed with your situation in life. Look up to God like Esther did. Ask others to pray for you too. You can write to us and let us know how we can pray for you. We'd love to hear from you. You can write to us in care of this station.
2: And remember that God has a purpose for each of our lives. God is faithful and He will take care of you. He wants you to be faithful to Him right where you are at this particular time. He wants you to let Him help you to tell others the stories of the Bible so they too can know His love and hope. Who knows what things God may want to do through you to help your people?
1: We do hope you'll be with us again. Goodbye for now.

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1: Blessings to you, dear friends, as we step into the latter 12 hours of this beautiful Monday, especially in this special week. 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Well, let's first get into telling the truth with Charles Price, and he'll be talking about our witness as Christians within our society and how we as Christians should be a salt and a light in this world. 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
3: You do not find in the New Testament that this is the area, and I'll give you a better reason in a moment, why in the New Testament this is not the area in which the church functioned as salt. My second reservation is that the church's primary contribution to our world, we must never lose this, the church's primary contribution to the world is the preaching of the gospel to the world. You see, there's only one alternative to perishing, and that is what the Bible calls eternal life. They're set in contrast again and again. John 3:16, shall not perish, but have everlasting life. Once again, eternal life is not a future thing. John 5:24 says, I tell you the truth, whoever hears my word and believes him who sent me has eternal life, present tense, and will not be condemned. He has, present tense, crossed from death to life. That the only alternative to the state of perishing is replacing that with eternal life, which is the life of God. God alone is eternal. His life implanted within a human being that halts that process of perishing and replaces it with the process of living a life that grows increasingly in righteousness and godliness and fruitfulness. And sometimes, if that is our primary function, sometimes our getting onto bandwagons that may have some legitimacy actually become, I remember, two or three Christmases ago now, I was at a mall, and there was a display concerning the impact of HIV/AIDS. And I gave one of these young men some money, and I took his literature, and I began to talk to him, and I said, I too am very concerned about the huge impact of HIV/AIDS. In fact, I'm involved in helping send people to places, particularly in Africa, where this has had such a huge impact, and in raising money. And this young man was very warm and very pleased. And he said to me, what do you do? I said, I'm a pastor. Not only did his face change, but he physically turned his body away from me, began to walk away with his back to me. And when I spoke to him, he gestured. The moment I told him I was a pastor, the moment he understood I'm a Christian, his idea is, all I know of Christians is rejection and condemnation. You see, Jesus had a reputation. It was this: he was a friend of sinners. His reputation was not, he was an expose of sin. It is true, Jesus exposed the religious hypocrisy of those who should have known better. And he talked a lot about spiritual superficiality, external preoccupation rather than internal godliness. That's where he brought his expose of sin. But he didn't rant and rail against the evils of society. And he tells us why in John 12:47, in case we don't know why he didn't do this, this is why he didn't do it. John 12:47, as for the person who hears my word but does not keep them, I do not judge him. As for the person who turns their back on me and does not do the words that they hear from me, I don't judge him. Then he tells us why. For I did not come to judge the world, but to save it. And by implication, judging it may not be conducive to saving it, because your judging of it can build such barriers in advance. We don't get through. I don't think the Church of Jesus Christ has the reputation of Jesus Christ. I don't think the Church of Jesus Christ has the reputation, wow, these are the friends of sinners. And being salt is being willing to swallow the fact that the couple who live next door to you may not be married, and you think, you know, that's not right. Or somebody in the workplace is living in a way that is wrong. Because your purpose is to love them and win them as Jesus did. Of course, there are things that are right and things that are wrong. And of course, God is going to judge the world. As Romans 2:16 says, there will come a day when God will judge men's secrets through Jesus Christ. As always, of course, God goes beyond the externals. We can judge what we see on the external, but he's going to go right beyond that to the secrets as well. There's going to come a judgment day. Yes, there is. Sin is going to be reckoned with. But as I understand Scripture, being salt is not having campaigns against people who do not obey the words of Jesus. Because Jesus himself said, I don't judge people like that. Because that is why I came. I came to save them. So there's that corporate sense. I don't think that's what Jesus means here. Rather, he's saying, individually, you are the salt of the earth. You, Peter. You, Mary. You, James. You, Martha. You, George. You, Sally. Forget about everybody else. Forget whether you're part of some mass movement. You are the salt of the earth. That actually is the context of Matthew 5. When Jesus talks about, instead of murder, it's anger. That's not a corporate thing. You can say, as a society, murder is wrong and we will punish murder. You can do that as a society, but you cannot do that about anger. This is all internal. This is an individual thing. This is something you have to deal with in your heart. Adultery, you can make laws about. It's a ground for divorce. You cannot legislate about lust. That is something that goes on in the heart of an individual, and it's in the heart alone that you can deal with it. I can't help you with your lust problem. Only you alone before God. You see, the whole context of Matthew 5, although we are together as a church, that's a different message, a different truth, an important truth. But this here is talking about you individually. You see, you are the salt of the earth. You are the light of the world. It's about the kind of husband you are or I am. I hesitate saying this. My wife's on the front row. I'm more like pepper than salt sometimes, I'm afraid. Stings a bit. Kind of parent you are. The kind of person you are at work. You are the salt, says Jesus. You're the salt. I have no other strategy in your workplace except putting you there. You are the light. It may be dark. Just shine. That's what you got to do. You're salt. Just be there. Just be there. Salt doesn't land on the meat and say, what do I do now? Just be there. And the salt has its effect. Like grains of salt in a putrid environment, we have our influence. And we do have influence. You know, 18th century Britain, historians tell us, was saved from the equivalent of the French Revolution by the fact that thousands upon thousands have been converted to Jesus Christ, to what is called the Great Evangelical Awakening, through the preaching of men like John Wesley, George Whitefield, and others in the 18th century. It wasn't that they organized any kind of political movement. They didn't. It wasn't that they tried to impact legislation. They simply saw men and women, boys and girls, changed. And the impact on the society was marked. After the Welsh Revival of 1904, which sadly did not have a long-term impact on that nation, but had an immediate impact that was significant in all kinds of ways. Crime decreased significantly. You know, they say that the pit ponies in the mines did not understand the instructions given them by their masters because they used to curse and swear, and when they spoke politely, the pit ponies didn't know what they were talking about. They didn't know how to respond. In fact, every great spiritual revival, real spiritual revival, has always had its social impact, not because it was organized, that was an agenda, it was simply because people were changed. I could tell you about two elderly ladies in their mid-80s. Used to go down to the center of their town on a Friday night because young people would pour out of the clubs and the pubs, and these two ladies had a burden for those young people in their 80s, and they would go down there and they spent Friday night after Friday night, week after week, month after month. Some of those kids were on drugs. Some of those kids were drunk. Some of those kids were abusive. But they would talk to them. They would write down their names. They could pray for them. One of them was an aunt of mine. She'd been a missionary for 50 years in Africa. And when she died and I conducted her funeral, her friend who was there gave me a letter in which she had told me about what my aunt used to do with her. People didn't know they were doing this. And she told how that after weeks and weeks, some of these young people began to soften and someone began to seek them out. One young person, I quote from her letter, which I just read a few days ago, found it a few days ago. She said, "You wouldn't be here unless this was important." The only link possibly between Jesus and those young people were these two women in their mid-80s who weren't doing an outreach on a Friday night. They were just being salt, just being Christians. In a putrid, decaying, perishing environment that they recognized. Let's go down and be salt. Serve the Lord Jesus. You see, as I said earlier, the commands of the Old Covenant here in Matthew 5 become the promises of the New Covenant. Whereas it used to be, "You shall not steal," it was a command. It becomes, "You shall not steal." It's a promise because the Spirit of God in you fulfills the law. So this is not a command. Hey, go and be salt. Hey, go and be light. Now, this is a promise. You're the salt. You are the salt of the earth. This is what is going to happen. You are going to have influence. And if you like, the default position of the Christian is wherever you're placed, you are having influence, whether you recognize it or not. We don't have to recognize the influence that we're having. Just be who you are and there will be influence, for good or for bad. A mother was taking her little boy to school one day. Normally the father took him to school, but father had to be out of town, and so the mother took him to school. And as they're walking to the school, the little boy kept looking around. His mum said, "What are you looking for?" He said, "Why aren't there any idiots here this morning?" She said, "What do you mean?" He said, "Well, when I come with Dad, we always see at least three or four idiots." That father didn't know he was having a very negative influence on his son. You have influence. Heard about another mother who took her little boy to the supermarket, and they spend an hour or so picking up stuff, and as they were leaving, the lady at the checkout gave the little boy a lollipop. And his mother said, "What do you say?" The little boy said, "Put it on my credit card." His mother had influence, you see. That's all he'd heard. That's what you say when you take something. Sorry for that lighthearted moment, but this is serious business, you see. And here's the problem in verse 13. Although this is a promise, you are the salt of the earth, but I have a marking system in my Bible. I have one color for the little word bat and link words and words that change everything. But if the salt loses its saltiness, how can it be made salty again? It's no longer good for anything except to be thrown out and trampled by men. He says that in verse 13. Now, technically, salt cannot lose its saltiness because sodium chloride is a stable compound. But the salt where Jesus lived was normally collected from around the Dead Sea, the lowest place on earth, where all kinds of crystals and minerals get swept down there, including salt. And the real salt was often mixed and contaminated by these other minerals and crystals. And the rain, because salt is soluble, the rain might wash it away until what is left is only the impurities. And so then what they considered salt has lost its saltiness. It was good for nothing except, said Jesus, to be thrown out and trampled by men. And there's probably little that this world despises more than people who claim quality of life but do not live it. Mahatma Gandhi, the father of modern India, was asked by some missionaries, what is the greatest hindrance to Christianity in India? Mahatma Gandhi said, Christians. I'm delighted to say that 60 years later, I think the reverse is true now. What's the greatest asset to the Christian church in India? It's actually Christians who are shining as lights. Philip Keller, a writer some of you are familiar with, wrote an article called Salt for Society. I quote part of it. He says, either our lives are counting for good and for God, or they are making an impact for evil and the enemy. The way we live, the things we say, the attitudes we entertain, the lifestyle we adopt are continuously producing either positive or negative results in society. Our lives, whether we are aware of it or not, either count for God or against God. There simply is no middle.

0: you're there? Or are we simply fooling around? That's the challenge that Jesus gives here. You are the salt. But if you lose the savor, you're good for nothing. You're fooling around. And very quickly and very briefly, only for a minute or so, then you are the light of the world. And I find this intriguing because twice elsewhere in the New Testament, Jesus said, I am the light of the world. But he qualified it in John 8. He said, as long as I am in the world, I am the light of the world. But now he says to these disciples, you are the light of the world. The what I am in the world, while I am in the world, you are to be in the world when I'm no longer in the world. But if Jesus was the light of the world, what was the light? Well, John 1 verse 4 tells us. John 1 verse 4 says of Jesus, in him was life, that is spiritual life, the life of God. In him was life, and the life was the light of men. What was the light of the world in Jesus? It was the life of his Father within him. What is the life? What is the light of the world in us? It is the life of God within us that shines through us. You see, we are no more light in ourselves than a light bulb is light in itself. I could hold up a light bulb here that is perfectly made, nothing wrong with it, but it'll never produce light in itself. It won't produce light any more than a boiled egg would produce light. It will only produce light as it is connected to the electricity supply. Then it'll produce light. You and I in ourselves are not intrinsically the light any more than Jesus was. In him was life, and the life was the light of men. It's the life of God operating in us. That's why, as I pointed out before, there are two alternatives. There's the position of perishing or the position of living eternal life. The eternal life is divine life. It's God indwelling us. That's why in verse 16, Jesus said in the same way, let your light shine before men, they may see your good deeds and praise your Father in heaven. Well, if they see your good deeds, why not praise you? Because you see, if you are the light of the world and you let your light shine before men, they will see your good deeds, but they recognize this is not the light bulb doing its trick, doing its thing. This is the light bulb connected to an electrical source. This is God at work in you. They'll praise your Father who's in heaven. And that's why the true evidence of spiritual life is not that people get excited about you. They actually forget about you. Because what is grabbing their attention is God himself at work in and through you.
1: Here's Charles Price now to wrap up his message.
0: And so said the Lord Jesus to these people. He described in the Beatitudes in the first part of Matthew 5, and then he describes in the second part who have a righteousness that's internalized, one where Christ within us fulfills the law and deals with the anger and the lust and the lack of truthfulness and integrity and the failure to love our enemies, etc. All those things that he talks about here. He says of these people, I want you to know, you disciples, you are the salt of the earth. And yes, it's a perishing world. And yes, we don't like to be amongst the maggots, but you know, that's where salt needs to be. You are the salt. Be the antiseptic that you are. Have the influence that you will have. And you are the light in an environment of darkness. There are people who will just see you at work, who will just see you maybe on your street, and they're lost and they're confused. But they see in you that you somehow seem to know the way home. And by the light that shines in you, you'll have the privilege of leading them home as you let your light shine before men. Don't look over your shoulder and try to measure it. Don't keep a record of how brightly you're shining or how salty you're being. Just be a Christian. That's what this is. This is just being a Christian. That is stripped of all that superficiality, all that external stuff. He talks more in Matthew 6 about doing things before men to be seen by men. None of that. But alone in secret before God, what you are before God is what you'll be in the world. What you really are is what you really are alone before God. You fooling around? Or is actually your work?

0: world and your environment better because you're there. If you're in a tough situation at work, don't leave it because it's tough. That may be the very place you're supposed to be. If your home is tough, don't walk out. That's the very place the antiseptic needs to function. If your marriage is difficult, be the antiseptic it needs. Say, Lord Jesus, as you live in me and work in me and work through me, how will it be salt that does not lose its saltiness? It actually makes a difference. That's the joy of the Christian life. Let's pray and ask God to make this real in our own lives and experience. Father, we thank you that you have incredibly privileged us by investing in us your only means of reaching our world. You have chosen to work by the Holy Spirit through your people, that we in a dark world may be lights. In a decaying, septic world, we might be the antiseptic, the preservative. And I pray, Lord Jesus, as each of us lives this week at home, at work, maybe on vacation, in our streets, help us, we pray, to be what you redeemed us to become. Salt and light that makes other people better because of us. We pray it in Jesus' name. Amen.
1: Thanks for that encouragement today, Charles. Thanks for being with us today. Tomorrow on Telling the Truth, we'll begin a message from Jill Briscoe about temptation that you won't want to miss. See you then.

0: Well, I trust that you are being blessed as you join us here on TWR Pure Talk. And you know, friend, I was thinking that sometimes our experience in this world is that of being made to feel as though we are worthless, that we are overlooked, that we have no meaning, our life has no meaning. And that could be as a result of our collective life experience, right? But in Christ, there is an absolute truth that I want you to stand firm on today. You are not overlooked. God sees you. He knows you. And He knows your life has meaning. He has given your life meaning. And even when you feel unseen, or you wonder whether your life actually matters, or you might even ask the question, why me? Friend, I hope you'll remember that you were created intentionally by God, and He has a purpose and a plan for your life. Remember the words of Psalm 139, verse 14. He says, you are fearfully and wonderfully made. He saw you as you were being knitted and formed in your mother's womb. That's a very intimate experience with God. Watch as He watches upon His formation of your being in your mother's womb. Friend, we are God's workmanship. We are created in Christ Jesus to do good works. And that we learn in Ephesians 2 verse 10. God has called us for a purpose. He even says that I will never leave you nor forsake you. And again, these are promises that we can stand on in God's word. Be encouraged today, friend, that your life matters to God. Keep trusting Him. I know sometimes life doesn't make sense. I know sometimes it just feels like it's one catastrophe after another. But again, your life matters to God. Keep trusting Him. He's not finished with your story. He is not finished with your story. And be blessed by these words, dear friend, as you stay with us for this Bless Week. And not only are we blessing you with God's word, but we also want to offer you a free gift. Yes, to all our TWR Pure Talk listeners, you are encouraged to claim your free gift by sending us a WhatsApp message or an SMS with the word bless. Make sure that you don't miss out on that. Include the word bless in your message to this number, +27 72 641 4475. And friend, we look forward to blessing you with this free gift today. We're going to join the team in Focus on the Family now as we arrive at 12:30. And we're going to look at how men can cast a bigger vision coming up next.
1: Unfortunately, in church culture, I would say, we kind of just default to, well, just stand up, be a man. Mm-hmm. Well, but what does that mean? Like specifically, right. What's a beautiful, specific vision?
2: Well, that's Brant Hansen. He's our guest today on Focus on the Family with Jim Daly. He's going to help us understand God's great plan for young men and how important they are for us as a society and culture. Thanks for joining us. I'm John Fuller.
3: John, it seems today that so many young men are aimlessly wandering, maybe through gaming or literally just wandering through the streets. You know, what to do? What do we do? It's an epidemic, and it is a sense of purposelessness. Mm-hmm. And I think today we're going to hit this topic with a great guest who's written a wonderful book, The Young Men We Need. And, you know, with a father of two young men, I'm really interested in what we're going to talk about.
2: Yeah, I'm leaning in as well. And Brant Hansen is a syndicated radio host on more than 200 radio stations. He's the author of a number of books. And as you said, Jim, the one that's going to form the foundation for our conversation today, The Young Men We Need, God's Purpose for Every Guy and How You Can Live It Out.
3: Brant, welcome back to Focus. It's good
4: Thank
3: to have you.
4: I'm always honored to talk to you guys.
3: It's always fun to see you.
4: Thanks.
3: And, you know, I love your writing style, and it's just, it's real fresh, and it's raw, and it's right out there, and you do a great job articulating ideas.
4: Mm-hmm. Thanks. I try to write in a funny way, but that's always in the eye of the beholder, too.
3: Like, yeah, that's the truth.
4: What may be funny to me may not, but sometimes it works.
3: Let's start with the scripture. We're focused on the family. Mm-hmm. I mean, that's our core, is our commitment to Christ, and we think everything is built upon that, the family, everything. Mm-hmm. But you look at Psalm 119:9, it says, how can a young man keep his way pure? by guarding it according to your word. Mm-hmm. That's it, isn't it?
4: It is. And but guys aren't told who they're supposed to be.
3: Hmm.
4: They're not.
3: What do they hear in the culture? What are they supposed to be, with air quotes?
4: Well, that's just it. There's no actual vision for it, but there's the larger culture has no clue and won't articulate any sort of specific thing about masculinity. We know that. But the other thing that even a lot of Christian guys are going to is Andrew Tate.
3: Mm-hmm. Yep.
4: If you don't know much about him, like, he's the just epitome of selfishness, using women. It's exactly the opposite of what we would want to say. But literally in Christian schools, a lot of guys are bending towards that and they idolize him.
3: Why do you think that is? I mean, it's an interesting inverse reaction to what we would hope for, obviously. But what's creating that appetite in young men to go so kind of core and baseless?
4: They want to know who they're supposed to be.
3: Yeah.
4: And he's giving them a vision. And in the absence of a better vision, it's something. I mean, guys want to know, like, what is my mission? Like, who am I? And some of them will openly say that. Like, I'm following him because no one else is showing me any model. And unfortunately, in church culture, I would say, we kind of just default to, well, just stand up, be a man. Hmm. Well, but what does that mean? Like, specifically, right. What's a beautiful, specific vision?
3: Let me ask you this, too, though. I mean, in that regard, we hear a lot about the feminization of the church, you know, that men don't feel comfortable so much going to church and the way that it's structured. And
4: yeah.
3: It's kind of like school. You got to sit still and listen. And that's not something we typically do well, even as adult males.
4: Right. It doesn't resonate with a lot of young guys. And this is one of the things I write about, and I think is great news. I talk about your spiritual life. What does it actually look like? Because guys will a lot of times think that God has abandoned them, or maybe he's not real because they don't feel him. Like, we're supposed to feel feelings. I mean, we're like, our whole culture is based on emotions, but mm-hmm. that seeps into church culture too.
3: And that's not bad. I mean,
4: emotion
3: is a good thing.
4: No, but for a lot of guys, and for some women too, it might be more analytical. If they're not feeling it, you feel like you must not be spiritual. Mm-hmm. That's what I thought.
3: Yeah.
4: Everybody else is feeling something. A lot of young guys don't get it. It doesn't click for them. They're not having that same experience in a worship service, and it's not their fault. It's just that real spirituality, what I'm trying to tell young guys, and they can get this, like, it's not emotion, it's loyalty.
3: Mm.
4: That's what God is looking for.
3: And that's why an Andrew Tate is actually taking, because, or a Joe Rogan, or,
4: sure,
3: you know, people that are speaking forcefully into male culture about being male.
4: Yeah, just here's a vision. They're giving it. I think it's a horrible one. It's one that betrays what our real role is, what I try to sketch out in this book, so that... That's the whole point of the book, is like, what is this specific vision that I can shoot for? And yeah, it's a beautiful one. Like, it's that people around you will benefit from this. You don't benefit from the Andrew Tate model. The people around you suffer.
3: Yeah. Men have a fork in the road. Either you're a taker or a giver. And how do you figure out which is what you want to be? And of course, the Word of God is about being selfless and giving of all kinds of things, talent, treasure, time.
4: So
3: family.
4: So the vision I'm trying to sketch out is the idea of what Adam was given to do. He's a keeper of the garden. That's what he was supposed to do. He actually didn't defend the garden against the enemy that was in it.
3: Huh.
4: He failed. But that was his job. And it means creating a space where the vulnerable can thrive. Mm-hmm. It means protecting people around you. It means, like, if you have a garden, there's species that are vulnerable that can't grow in the wild, but because you're there, they get to bloom and flourish. Like, that, everybody's got a garden, and this is your job. Your sphere of influence is the people around you get to thrive because you're there, and they're protected because you're there. They're more secure, not less secure. See, around Andrew Tate, you're less secure, but around a keeper of the garden, the people around you are more secure because you're there. And to the extent that you make them aware of that, they become aware that you're a point of security. They're drawn to you.
3: Yeah, and that's the big goal, and we'll unpack that a little bit more. Let's start with toxic masculinity and what that means. I don't know that many men understand what that means.
4: Well,
3: somehow I'm toxic.
4: Well, I think it's, of course, it's thrown around, and that's the problem. It's like this one-size-fits-all thing. No one really knows exactly what it means. But I think there can be toxic masculinity to the extent that if you're trying to be intimidating to innocent people, to vulnerable people.
3: Yeah, the bully thing.
4: Yeah, you make them insecure. You make people feel insecure around you versus secure. At the deepest level, that's what that is, I think. Conversely, there are counselor friends of mine who say they see more toxic masculinity in terms of what they call toxic passivity, where people feel insecure around a dad or a husband because they are afraid he won't show up, and he doesn't. He's just checked out.
5: Yeah.
4: So it's actually still toxic, and it still makes people feel insecure, but it's different.
5: I think that's a difficult one, because I think men, when we feel under pressure, you know, in your marriage or work perhaps, we tend to back up. You know, it's just one of our almost like instincts is to get quiet, back up. Let's keep the peace. We don't want to rock the boat. However you want to describe that. And that's not healthy.
4: No. And that phrasing that they put on there of the toxic passivity helped me.
5: Yeah.
4: That's true. I don't want to check out like that. Like, my wife needs to know that I'm engaged. And if she suspects I'm not, or that I wouldn't rise to the occasion, or if I'm too quiet, that'll make her wonder, does he really love me? That's a problem.
5: Well, and then, you know, again, therapists will start telling you that when you quiet down and you shut down, your wife's going to start prodding you on purpose to get some kind of response.
4: Yeah.
5: Because you're just so passive.
4: Yeah.
5: And so then that's not healthy.
4: No, that's a vicious cycle. But one of the things that struck me, I was reading another book, and a guy said, I can become the threat to my wife with my words. Like, you can pat yourself on the back. Like, I'd defend against an intruder if he came in. But he said, most of the time I'm the intruder. It's my lack of words or my sarcasm. When I do talk, I cut her down. I'm the problem.
5: Wow.
4: He said.
5: Yeah.
4: So I think there's something to that on both of those ends. The problem is you're making people around you less secure.
5: Yeah.
4: But if you exude security, and your wife doesn't have to worry about it. I tell young guys this, like, if you get married, your wife's going to want you to be a focus of security, a provider of security. And if you're not, she's going to resent you. But if you are, she's going to find you wildly attractive. It's really true.
5: There's a secret.
4: Yeah. I mean, that's a way to get guys' attention, but it's not the reason to fulfill this keeper of the garden idea. But if I'm talking to young guys, like, do you understand women will find you more attractive if you're a source of security, and they see you that way, like, just so you know, because they deeply know deep down, this is what you're for.
5: Yeah. And it's a core need for everybody, actually. So the question becomes the golden question here. How can a young man take initiative to be keepers and protectors in their respective gardens?
4: Yeah. The thing I start with is that thing I said about the spiritual life. Like, first of all, God is looking for loyalty. So you just keep showing up and talking with him. I'm telling guys, he wants to partner with you in life. He's always been looking for partners. Abraham, Adam and Eve, like, he's looking to partner with you. So you just keep talking to him. You keep showing up. Even if you sin and you are a sinner, you still show up. You don't slink away in shame.
5: What does it mean to partner? I mean, sometimes we can overcomplicate that. I think God, the older I get, the more I realize the simpler it is. I mean, why do we make it so difficult to wake up every morning and say, come Holy Spirit, let's go to work today.
4: Right. And talk to God about what's on your mind, what you're doing in life together. Dallas Willard said that's the definition of prayer, is you and God talking about what you're doing in life together. Well, I can do that. I can keep showing up. And over time, what happens as you continue that, you change. You become a different sort of person. So I would start with that. There's a lot of things I unpack in the book about seeking wisdom, how to do that, the importance of rejecting fake stuff, which is a real problem, as you know. Like, you can fall into these traps. One thing I tell them is your schedule determines a lot of the temptations that you face. So you can be really discouraged spiritually. Like, I'm such a failure. I keep falling into this. Yeah, man. You need to have more stuff on your schedule. It's true. Yeah.
6: Like, boredom isn't good.
5: Yeah,
4: right.
5: Yeah. Exactly.
4: You're left with your computer in your house for two.
5: Right.
4: Like, it really, at times it's just changing your calendar that can take care of this. I used an example of the kids when I was a youth leader, took them on a missions trip to build a house. These were guys I was discipling, so we were pretty close. We could talk about stuff. And they always struggled with lust. That was always a big topic. Always, you know. And we did this week-long project, and it was with a co-ed group. And at the end of the week, this was in the desert in Mexico, I said, you guys struggled a lot with lust this week? And they were like, I hadn't even thought about it. They're like, no. Like, we're building the house. We're coming back. It's hot out. Like, we're busy morning till night. And they laughed about it. We've been laughing. We've been having a great time. We've been doing something important. Funny how sometimes those issues leave when you can alter your schedule a little bit.
5: No, that's so true. What's your message to guys about why it's important to protect the vulnerable? I mean, I think it's in our heart to do that as men. But you're right. The messages today are all over the map. We don't know what we're supposed to be.
4: Exactly. I just read an article in Vox, which is like a progressive.
5: Right.
4: And they were having the same conversation. Like, who in the world are guys supposed to be? We don't have a model for that.
5: So you talk about protecting the vulnerable. That's like old-fashioned.
4: Yeah. But it's what you're made for. And little boys will understand that. Huh. Little kids, if you tell like little kids, stop picking on your sister, you're supposed to be her defender. But you're betraying your role.
5: Yeah.
4: That clicks because we're made for this. And even in that article, they said that men are really good protectors and providers when they're at their best. Like, yeah, imagine. And when that clicks with a kid, a guy, at least you have the picture. Even if you don't fulfill it, you might wake up at 50 years old and you go, I always knew what I was for and I didn't do it.
5: Mm-hmm. Brent, I want to come back to what you talked about, isolation. Mm-hmm. You also combine that isolation with something you phrase sexual supernormal stimuli. Mm-hmm. Describe what that is and how that traps us.
4: Yeah, it's so wild. I'll talk to guys about this. Like, so in nature, there's a Dutch guy, I can't remember his name. It doesn't matter.
5: But Von something.
4: Von something. And he did this study with male stickleback fish, which I don't know what those are, but like apparently they'll attack these other kinds of fish and they have red markings when the fishes that they attack. He's like, what if I enhance those red markings? What would happen? They went wild and attacked like crazy just by seeing this red. Hmm. He did it with butterflies where he created this fake butterfly and use vivid colors, even more than a butterfly. And it didn't really look like a butterfly, but looked just enough that males were driven wild and they kept trying to mate with this fake little thing that he made that's so colorful.
5: Hmm.
4: And this occurs in nature all the time if you want to do these experiments. But the thing was, there were real female butterflies right there available. And they ignored the female butterflies and they went for this fake super out of this world, like accentuated, exaggerated, fake. Well, that's tragic. But that's what we do. That's what our culture is set up to do.
5: It's terrible.
4: It is. But that's something that once I think a young guy starts to figure out, like, wait, I'm being sold a bill of goods here. This isn't a real woman. This is an image. It's not a real person. And I'm not having a real relationship. But that's the trick. It's like, that's the supernormal stimulation. Now you can't relate to a real woman.
5: Yeah.
4: It's a total deceit.
5: And it's also the integrity you were talking about. What's the integrity of that ethic, that sexual ethic?
4: Right.
5: To go for something false or to go for something God created in terms of it being real.
4: Which is literally like life-giving.
5: Right.
4: Literally life-giving.
5: Yeah.
4: And will help you grow up and be the man that you wanted to be. Like, that image will never do that. It's never going to call you out on things you need to improve in.
5: Yeah.
4: It just doesn't. So you're being given this, you know, like, hey, look over here, and you find out you missed your life.
5: You know, one kernels of feedback, I'll put it that way, that we will receive is, you know, parents perhaps of adult children in their 20s that made a decision to live with their girlfriend or boyfriend. Uh-huh. You know, and it's always the phrase, we want to get married. We just want to kind of test it out to make sure we're compatible. You had somebody call you, I think, and ask that very, or make that very same statement. What did you suggest to them in terms of their situation?
4: On my radio show, I asked him, are you going to get married? Oh, yeah, we're getting married. We're going to eventually get married. Well, what are you waiting for? Well, you know, we're financially, we have a 2-year-old together. Okay, so you have a son with her.
5: Right.
4: Yeah. So you're having sex with your, obviously, your body is saying we are one, but you don't have the guts to actually walk that out spiritually. Like, why not just say to her and your son, you're safe with me for the rest of my life?
5: Something like your body's writing checks that your soul won't cash.
4: Yeah. I think that's a great way to put it. I think I stole that from Tim Keller or got it from somebody else, but it's so brilliant because it's like, why is this lack of integrity that your body is doing something that you're not backing up spiritually?
5: Hmm. Right.
4: Like you're withholding yourself, but you're offering your body. Well, that's literally disintegrity.
5: Right. You know, it's interesting because I don't think we understand the depth of integrity and what right. that actually means. You know, one of the things I've tried to teach my boys in the dating situation is, you know, you have got to remember that girl you're dating most likely will not be your wife. Mm-hmm. And you need to respect her in that regard because she's somebody else's future wife.
4: Right.
5: So you need to respect her body in such a way as a Christian that you're not doing things you shouldn't do.
4: She should be safe with you. When you're taking advantage of her for your own thrill, that's a betrayal of your role. You're now the threat in the garden, better shape or something.
5: So how do we get young men to be ambitious toward the right things? I mean, if we're so clouded as a Christian culture within this bigger clouded culture, how do we lay out the breadcrumbs for younger men as dads, as mentors? How do we help them? How do we help ourselves, first of all, to know we're leading in a direction that's right and positive?
4: You know, I'm usually a guy who's like, well, there's, you know, I don't know, or maybe let's look at this and that. And in this case, I don't think it's complex. I really don't.
5: Didn't you have a friend with a sports car that kind of illustrated this?
4: Oh, sure. Yeah. Well, I talk a lot about contentment in the book, too, about having the audacity to say, look, there's stuff in life that's really awesome and beautiful, and I don't have to own it. That's a beautiful woman. I don't have to own her. That's a beautiful car. That's cool. I don't have to own it. But I've learned that from friends that have gotten stuff. My friend got a sports car. It was super hot. And I was like, that's amazing. And I'm trying to build him up. And he's like, he's an automotive engineer. He said, yeah, it was for the first few days. And then I'm like, maybe I should have gotten a better, like faster. So it's already expensive.
5: It's already not meeting the need.
4: Yeah. So like teaching contentment is really good. Talking about that stuff. But honestly, about leaving them breadcrumbs about how to do this. If they have to be given this vision first, and yeah. then all that stuff makes sense. So to say you shouldn't live together, well, why? Really? If they haven't been told, because you're supposed to protect this woman, not betray her.
5: Hmm.
4: You're supposed to be her provider of security. Why won't you commit to her? Hmm. Once you've got that vision in a larger picture, the other stuff makes sense. Hmm. But absent that, it's just a bunch of rules or fuddy-duddy ideas or something.
2: So, Brandt, I appreciate so much what you're saying, and I'm feeling a little convicted here because maybe I haven't modeled this so well. Maybe I've made some bad decisions. Maybe I feed those appetites. I don't deny them enough. So how do I believably model and help a younger guy in my life to see this is the vision and it's attainable, even yeah. though I've messed up along the way?
4: I think there's something really powerful about a guy who apologizes. Hmm. And it doesn't have to be a big weepy thing, but just go, you know what? I was thinking the other day, I haven't always been what I should have been. And I think it's this keeper of the garden thing, but I'm going to try to walk that out now. And I want to be a source of security for people. Now I understand that, but it's never too late to change. Hmm. I think younger guys would have a ton of respect for that. I would. There's guys older than me.
5: No.
4: Yeah. They were only getting older. But I had a guy, he was probably 20 years older than me, and I was talking about talking the way you talk to your wife and making her feel secure.
5: Hmm.
4: And he said at the end of this like little small group, he's like, I have had a marriage for over 40 years, and I've been a sarcastic jerk. That stops today.
5: I don't remember having that conversation with you. No, I mean, it's true. I mean, some of us developed a skill set, and it's just, man, it's our sword.
4: I know.
5: We whip it out so fast, we don't even know we've taken it out of the sheath.
4: But how awesome is it? He's like, that stops today. Like, you can still rethink. You can repent. You can change. And I don't think less of him. I'm like, dude, I have so much respect for that.
5: Yeah.
4: You're going to change, and your wife's going to benefit. She's going to get to flourish and bloom as a result of you being a better keeper of your garden. That's awesome.
5: Well, and you know what's fundamentally true is when we aim at something, we have a higher likelihood we're going to hit it.
4: Mm-hmm. Yes,
5: so yeah, exactly. I think the aimlessness is what most of us are feeling in a culture that doesn't give direction or gives poor direction,
4: right.
5: wrong direction. And then we in the church, I mean, we've got to do the job of lifting our young men up to say, here's the goal. And what you're seeing in these social leaders that are taking guys down a darker path of, like, true toxic masculinity, you know. we've got to get in there and arrest that and tell young men there's a better way, and it's going to connect with your heart.
4: Yes, exactly. That's why I'm... Of course, you write a book, you're going to, like, hey, everybody, I hope you read it and like it. I'm more wound up about this than I am anything else.
5: Well, that's interesting, because you write about a lot of different topics.
4: I'm really wound up about it because I see this, and I see everyone suffering as a result of guys not knowing what their role is supposed to be. Everybody. And guys feel depressed. There's the deaths of despair.
5: Suicide rates.
4: It's 3 out of 4. It's men.
5: Yeah.
4: Like, you don't know. It's very enlivening when you know what your mission is. Hmm. But you're going to feel meaningless if you're just doing meaningless stuff.
5: Yeah.
4: But that's what young guys are largely doing. I'm like, give them a better picture so that they could, oh, that's actually going to energize them.
5: Yeah. Well, and that's what your book does. We'll end on a high note. A funny note, it should be. This analogy you had, trying to find toilet paper during the pandemic. It's a funny illustration of being aimless, but go
4: ahead. Well, I was talking about just being ripped off, like swindled. In life. But yeah, it was during COVID. There's a toilet paper shortage and all that. So we went on Amazon and I ordered at a very high rate, like $50. I can't remember, for 12 rolls of toilet paper. Like, at least we'll have some delivered to us. We get it. All 12 rolls can fit in a shoebox.
5: Oh, it was mini, mini rolls.
4: Toilet paper for elves is what we got. And I was like, what? This is hilarious. But it's so illustrative, honestly, of how evil works in the world.
5: Yeah.
4: Because you get sold something, and it turns out it drains the life out of you. It doesn't give you life.
5: And nobody should mess with toilet paper.
4: No, that's the other takeaway. And that's my next book, actually. It's called Nobody Should Mess with Toilet Paper.
5: Is that what it says? Yeah.
4: No, I'm just kidding. That's not going to be the title.
5: I mean, that's like, you got to count on that delivery.
4: Yeah,
5: right?
4: You totally do. And when it showed up, we're like, no.
5: It's not it. Then you had to wait a month for more, right?
4: Exactly.
5: So you're out in the garden picking up leaves and things. It's crazy. Brent, you've done a great job. The Young Men We Need, God's Purpose for Every Guy and How You Can Live It Out. I mean, this is something not only us older guys need to do and embrace, but we got to model it, like you said, John. And we need to point younger men in the direction to go.
4: Talk about it.
5: Develop a mentoring group in your church, let alone talking to your own sons about what the goal is. And you've done a wonderful job.
4: Thank you.
5: Brent, once again, well done. It's so good to see you. And thanks for your attitude and just the way you approach these things.
4: Thank you. Appreciate you guys a lot.
2: Mm-hmm. And thank you for joining us today for Focus on the Family with Jim Daly. I'm John Fuller.
6: This has been a really good conversation about an important topic. Young men seem to be floundering in today's culture, and I appreciate the practical ideas we've heard for helping them take responsibility, develop the right kind of ambition, and embrace a bigger vision for their lives. 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
3: Well, friend, welcome to yet another brand new week of your favorite music show, Worship Connection, heard on TWR Pure Talk and on New Life Africa. We're back at it again, and we're so excited to spend this time in praise and in worship. My name is Unathi. Good to be with you. And I'm not alone. I'm here with my co-host.
4: I'm Tulani, and we look forward to interacting with you, to connecting. And this is a special week as well. We'll find out in a moment why this is a special week. But yeah, we look forward to connecting with you here on Worship Connection. There's a topic coming up, there's a quiz coming up, and of course there's plenty of music and devotionals in between, so we look forward to. And it's also a Monday, which means there'll be news as well.
3: Yeah, so lots coming up in today's show. And as Tulani said, something special is happening this week here on TWR Pure Talk as a whole, but we'll be chatting a bit about that a little later on in the show. So I hope you're doing well. Interact, talk to us on Facebook at TWR Africa, WhatsApp +27 76 669 5049. And let's start the show with Emerson Day. God ain't finished yet. Welcome to the show.

0: He's with us every step of the way. And that was Cade Thompson singing that great song with Caleb and John. Before that, with Finished. And this is Worship Connection. So good to be with you on this Monday, dear friend. So a lovely article that I came across, and I find that I've been sharing quite a bit about these articles that I find online. But this one coming from MNN Online. And the headline is Why Deaf Ministry Must Be Led by Deaf Christians. So basically, this article is highlighting the work of something called DOOR, or an organization called DOOR International. And it basically equips Christians, deaf Christians in particular, to share the gospel and to lead ministry within deaf communities. And obviously, it highlights the need for sign language and for deaf communities to become more visible within their communities, as they find that deaf people are still facing barriers to fully participate in church life, right? And the article also then goes on to argue that deaf ministry is most effective when deaf Christians themselves are empowered to lead, to disciple others, reach their communities, rather than simply having Christians who are hearing Christians minister to them. And so that is what actually stood out to me, right? The fact that this article is highlighting the fact that this ministry must be led by deaf Christians. And ultimately, it does make sense. But it got me thinking, okay, so what does that mean in the broader sense of this conversation, right? Should people who share a particular background or experience or identity be the ones to mainly be responsible for ministering to others that share the very same kind of experiences or background or identity? Or can someone else from outside that group minister just as effectively as someone who, you know, as someone who is within that group or who identifies with that particular situation, in this case with deaf people?
1: Yeah.
0: Can a hearing person effectively minister to a deaf person and still communicate the message of the gospel? Or is it better maybe if it's somebody who's of the same disposition, I would say?
1: Or can both? Let's hear your thoughts, friend, at +27 76 669 5049. You can send a WhatsApp, or you can talk to us on the TWR Pure Talk app.
0: Yes.
1: Which we know you've downloaded, so you just simply send a message, respond to a topic on the app.
0: Yeah, get to thinking about this, and we'll be in touch with your answers a little later on. CC Winans and Lauren Daigle, this is Believe For It. Stay tuned to Worship Connection, unifying the continent for Christ.

0: After the hour, and you are listening to Worship Connection, and that was Called Out Music with the track Awesome God. And now for the next couple of minutes, we'll be hearing from Bernie Diamond in today's edition of Fresh.
1: You know that feeling when life gets really busy, deadlines, bills, family, projects, and before you know it, God's slipped down your list? Sure, you tell yourself that it's just for now, that you'll get back to Him once things settle down, but somehow, they never do. Hi, I'm Bernie Diamond, and welcome again to Fresh. That's exactly what was happening in ancient Israel. They'd returned from exile in Babylon to rebuild Jerusalem, and more importantly, the temple. But as the years passed, they'd become caught up building their own homes, feathering their own nests, following their own priorities. So eventually, through the prophet Haggai, God spoke these piercing words to them. Haggai chapter 1, verse 4. You people think the right time has come for you to live in nice houses. You live in houses with beautiful wooden paneling on the walls, but the Lord's house is still in ruins. Look, he wasn't condemning home building. He was exposing their misplaced hearts. They wanted God's blessings without making space for his presence. The droughts and the disappointments that followed were God's way of saying, hey, you've forgotten me. We may not build temples these days, but the principle still stands. When our comfort eclipses our calling, when our plans leave no room for God's purposes, emptiness follows. So today, take stock. What's getting your best, your energy, your passion, your time? What's been drawing you little by little away from God? Deep down, it's an uncomfortable feeling, isn't it? There's no real peace. There's no real joy in it. But let me tell you, when you put God first, everything else will find its right place. Seek Him before your next deadline, before your next distraction, and watch Him rebuild what really matters. That's God's Word, fresh for you today.
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0: Kadosh, mighty name of Jesus. We're 30 minutes into this first hour of Worship Connection, and now we have Marinus to give us our news headlines.
1: It is the bottom of the hour, and here is what is making the news. Myanmar's military junta shoots and kills a Baptist pastor in Myanmar. Jeff Woodke, a missionary worker, publishes a memoir, and Elizabeth Jelu Shea creates an innovative way to access the Bible. I'll have those stories for you in 30 minutes.
0: All right, looking forward to hearing that full news bulletin. And remember, friend, you can still reach out to us on today's topic. Give us your thoughts on what we've shared with you so far. More of that discussion still on the way. You can hit us up on our Facebook page at TWR Africa. WhatsApp is +27 76 669 5049. And of course, you can interact with us and send us your response via the TWR Peer Talk app. Well, in about 9 minutes, we're going to come through with your first two clues in the quiz. But right now, let's sing to Chris Tomlin. This is Good, Good Father.

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1: Who am I is our question here on Worship Connection. Let's see if you can guess who this is with your first two clues.
2: All right. So clue number one, my trade suffered when the gospel advanced. My trade suffered when the gospel advanced. Clue number two, silver gave me a reason to gather others. Silver gave me the reason to gather others. Who am I? If you think you know, let's hear from you here on Worship Connection.
1: Short and sweet clues. 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
1: We love the fact we are able to play music that we love and to sing about a subject that's eternal.
2: 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Hi, I'm Mark Gothier with Crew and Making Your Life Count. John Schlitt of Petra says when God is leading, every stage becomes part of a bigger story.
1: God has a plan, and wherever he puts us, it's exciting. I mean, it's fun. 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And I just praise God that we have this opportunity.
2: From early challenges to global impact, John knew it was God's plan. 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

0: It's the top of the hour, and here is your TWR Africa Global Christian News with me, Marinus Heiser. We begin with news on the Christian Post, where we learn that Myanmar's military junta has shot and killed a Baptist pastor in the Christian-majority Chin state, the third killing of a pastor there in about 3.5 months, according to a religious freedom group. Soldiers opened fire on the Reverend Dal Thorn Tuang, age 49, who served as assistant pastor at Lamsang Baptist Church, hitting him 3 times close to the Kapte Bridge as he made his way home from religious duties in a neighboring village. One online group has claimed that the attackers were escaped prisoners from a recent prison break. More than 340 churches and Christian-owned properties have suffered damage or destructions since the coup in 2021. And 149 Christians were killed and 218 imprisoned between 2022 and 2025. Let's pray for all affected. In news on Gateway News, Jeff Woodker, a missionary worker with Youth with a Mission Relief and Development, slept outside in the West African desert for 6.5 years, often with chains around his ankles. For 2 months, his captors confined him during the day inside a box roughly 1.2 meters wide, 1.2 meters long, and 1.2 meters high, and would not speak to him. Militants stormed Woodker's home in Abalak, Nigeria, in 2016 and kidnapped him. He has now spoken up about his experience after he regained his freedom in 2023. Woodker recently published a memoir called All the Way Home, recounting the entire experience. More at Gateway News. Also on Gateway News, a Nigerian croquet artist, Elizabeth Jesulade, has come up with a very innovative way to access the Bible. She croqueted a QR code on a lady's top that takes a user directly to the YouVersion Bible app when scanned. The piece features the app's logo in front and the croqueted QR code design at the back. Some have called the invention deserving of inclusion in the Guinness Book of World Records. Elizabeth's unique invention has garnered so much attention that it has more than 5 million views on X alone. Go check out the picture at Gateway News. In entertainment news on CC Magazine, Josiah Queen is headlining arenas at age 23. The singer-songwriter from the Tampa, Florida area just announced the Damascus Road Tour, a 17-day run across the United States and Canada in 2027. And these aren't clubs, theaters, or mega churches even. They're arenas. Queen has surpassed 2.1 billion views, global streams worldwide. His breakout, The Prodigal, has crossed 200 million streams. More details at CC Magazine. And that was your news. Back again in an hour.
1: All right, looking forward to hearing more of that news. And this is Worship Connection. We're here to unify the continent for Christ. Glad to be with you as we kickstart our Monday right here on Worship Connection. And something else that is exciting, something exciting happening this week on TWR Peer Talk. It is Bless Week, and perhaps you already began to hear about it last week in our broadcast. And so, friend, we've set aside 5 days to bless you. And as you listen to TWR Peer Talk throughout the day, including right here on Worship Connection and in between your other favorite programs, we are looking forward to blessing you. And one of the ways is, would love for you to reach out to us. Send us a message on our WhatsApp line, +27 72 641 4475. Did I get that right? No, I didn't. That was the one number. This Worship Connection number, +27 76 669 5049. And if you SMS us the word bless, or you message us the word bless, we will send you a free gift. And that is part of our Bless Week here on Worship Connection. So be sure to connect with us on that number, SMS the word or text us the word bless, and you'll be receiving your free gift as a love gift from us here at TWR Peer Talk. Well, we'll talk about it a little bit more later on in the show, but as we kickstart this hour, let's enjoy this track by Rachel Purcell. It's Show Up. 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
1: The quiz today is Who Am I? And we're going to give you all four of those clues right now. But let's recap the first two. Clue number one, my trade suffered when the gospel advanced. And your second clue, silver gave me reason to gather others.
2: All right, clue number three, a goddess became the cry of a furious crowd. A goddess became the cry of a furious crowd. And then the clue number four, my livelihood helped ignite a citywide uproar. My livelihood helped ignite a citywide uproar. Who am I? If you think you know, let's hear from you.
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0: Canyon Hills Worship with Jesus, My Treasure on Worship Connection on TWR Pure Talk and on New Life Africa Satellite Network. You're contributing to the discussion we're having today here on Worship Connection, where we are saying, should people who share a particular background, experience, and identity be the ones that mainly are responsible for ministering to others within that group, or can someone from outside also minister just as effectively? That's the question today.
1: Yeah, and really this question stems from an article that said it emphasized why deaf ministry must be led by deaf Christians. Of course, there's a shared experience there, but this initiative is great in that it's equipping Christians who are deaf, but who want to participate in church life. They want to participate and use their gifts in service to God. And so I just wonder if maybe we can consider having others contribute to, say, a ministry such as the deaf ministry, despite them maybe being of hearing. Well, look, Gracelyn here said, I believe someone doesn't have to share the same exact background or experience to minister effectively to others. What matters most is having love and understanding, wisdom, and the willingness to listen. Sometimes someone who has walked through the same experience can relate on a deeper level, true, but God can also use people from completely different backgrounds to bring encouragement, healing, and truth. We should not limit who God can use based on their identity or experience. All right, Gracelyn, very well said there. Very well said. All right, this is coming through from our friend all the way from Lusaka in Zambia. It's Bernard saying, anyone can minister as long as they have wisdom and understanding of the words of God. It's important to give courtesy to everyone because God loves us all. And he says, hey guys, with you through the TWR Peer Talk app. Yeah.
0: Awesome.
1: Oh, some great responses indeed. Yeah. And I think, sometimes if we consider it, we consider our experience or our background too closely, then we might be limiting ourselves. And I mean, we are the body of Christ, and each one is a function within the body. And therefore, you know, we are all used to bless the body. We are all as part of one body. So keep the messages coming.
0: I'm reminded of a comment, or at least a joke, by Trevor Noah, where he said that, you know, people were shocked that he was doing comedy, making fun of the deaf.
1: Okay.
0: Until he met a deaf person who said, why don't you ever talk about us? Right? Because he does jokes about everybody.
1: Right.
0: So if you exclude them, then it's like, wait, what's wrong with us?
1: What are you saying about us?
0: What are you saying about us by not including us in that? So, yeah. So let's hear your thoughts on today's topic, friend. Plus 27-766-95-049.
1: This is Worship Connection. Jason Fowler with There's No Greater Love.

0: Destiny Worship Music with It Is Finished on the cross. He said those final words, and it is finished. In Him we now have eternal life and salvation in Christ Jesus. I love it when the music really puts forth a message of hope to us here on Worship Connection. Well, friend, we're still getting your thoughts on what you think on today's topic. Should people who share a particular background or experience and identity be the ones that would be responsible for ministering to others that share that same kind of background information, or can anyone outside of that group minister just as effectively? Well, Rafiki here saying everyone has different blessings and possibilities. Okay, thank you for sharing that. And yeah, anyone could perhaps maybe even minister anywhere. Rafiki, thank you for that. Familia saying everyone has his or her own background, and this results in a different understanding. One may understand and see God's presence that would shape him and unify his relationship with God. Familia here texting us all the way from Chisi in Malawi. Thank you so much for sharing that with us. I will say, though, there is something to having somebody who's shared in that same experience ministering to you, or at least, empathizing in the sense of you've gone through the same things. They can really minister in perhaps a much more deeper way because of the fact that they've gone through what you've gone through.
1: Yeah, in my view, they bring a different aspect to the ministry.
0: Yeah.
1: Right, as opposed to maybe somebody that cannot relate to certain things.
0: Mm.
1: Now, doesn't mean that that person can't minister. Maybe they can minister full time.
0: Yeah.
1: At certain times, to deal with certain topics, it is better to get somebody who's been through that. Sometimes it is better to do that.
0: Yeah.
1: Not always.
0: I would agree.
1: So, that's why I'm saying both aspects should be present in ministry.
0: Mm-hmm.
1: So we should not also be limited to
0: who,
1: because if you think about the apostles, they went all over. And some of these places, they went to places where, well, now I'm in Athens.
0: Right.
1: And as a Jew, we don't have images that we worship.
0: Yeah,
1: right? But Paul knew how to even use that to speak to these people that he was speaking to. He just learned a little bit about them and he spoke to them. So
0: we see
1: it with the disciples. Imagine if they had to wait for somebody
0: who was of that group,
1: for instance, crippled.
0: Yeah.
1: To minister to the guy who couldn't walk.
0: Yeah.
1: Right?
0: Yeah,
1: that's not how it works.
0: Yeah, ministry is not moving forward. Lives are not being transformed and changed in that. And that's the perfect example, because really the Apostle Paul shows us that they traveled all over the place to cultures that may have even been unfamiliar to them, but they still went and they ministered, because that is the impression that the Holy Spirit had put upon them. In fact, Sisunga here agreeing, I would say, with what you're saying, Tulani, saying there is no need to put conditions when it comes to matters of ministry and ministering, whether of the same backgrounds or different backgrounds, better to do the things that pleases God Almighty. Absolutely. Thank you, Mtisunga, for sharing that with us. And hey, keep the messages coming. We'd love to hear from you as you reach out on this topic. And let's get your thoughts. Let's pick your brain. And you can reach out to us on Facebook and on WhatsApp. Jason Gray, Jesus loves you.

0: Kate Nicole on Worship Connection, When I Fall, right here on TWR Pure Talk. And at this time, let's see if you got the right answers in our quiz today on Who Am I?
1: Yeah, that is the question indeed today. And as always, testing your Bible knowledge to see just how well you know the scriptures. So let's see with an answer starting out from Ntisunge saying it is Demetrius. Bernard saying it's the same answer, Demetrius, the silversmith. From Acts 19, and this one here coming through from Oscar very early on, sending us this message saying it is Demetrius. Joshua saying today's answer is Demetrius as well. Esther going through with the same answer here on Worship Connection. Everybody seems to think that it is Demetrius the silversmith. I wonder what gave it away. Well, look, if you gave me the answer.
0: Please give it away.
1: Demetrius, the silversmith, whose story is actually found in Acts chapter 19. Congratulations. That is what we were looking for today. And a really interesting story. Once again, kind of tying into what we're talking about here on Worship Connection, seeing how the Apostle Paul was able to at least spread the gospel in that particular area, but to also see what happened as a result of the gospel being advanced. So read up about it in Acts 19, verses 23 to 41. Congratulations.

0: There are many people here today that are uncertain whether you're going to heaven or not. You're not sure, but you'd like to be certain. You say, I'm a member of a church, or I live a good moral life, but that's not enough. You must be born again, God said. And when you are born again, God will forgive all of your sins. And we come to Jesus at the foot of the cross. He died on that cross. All the scourging, all the nails that went in his hands and feet, he shed his blood for you and me.
1: If you're ready to begin a relationship with Jesus, visit us at findpeacewithgod.net.
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1: It's the top of the hour, and here we show TWR Africa Global Christian News with me, Marinus Geisel. We begin with news on Gateway News, where we learn that yet another militant attack in North Cameroon has led to the kidnapping of two Christians. Militants reportedly abducted the Christians on August the 10th when they targeted the village of Mohula on Mayo Sava Division, an area notorious for the terror group's attack and its splinter operations because of its proximity to the border of Nigeria. The victims come from two different churches. Since 2014, despite ongoing military operations by Cameroon security forces, militants have increasingly targeted the wider northern region with kidnappings, raids, looting, destruction of property, and mass killings. Across the country, Christian converts from other religions face the greatest hatred and rejection for their conversion, arising from family and community. Even owning a Bible can provoke violence and attacks against them. Let's pray for believers within the country. In news on Gateway News, Crosswalk Africa evangelist Ryan Kutsia reached the 4,000 kilometer mark in his mission to wheel a wooden cross 10,000 kilometers from Cape Town to Jerusalem. He said he and his two Tanzanian volunteers, David Noah Malamboma and Isaiah Mwine Yekule, arrived at Zakoya Lodge in Chimala, Tanzania, where they were blessed to share a Rosh Hashanah meal with the Christian owners of the establishment. Ryan said he still has 1,000 kilometers of walking ahead of him before he reaches the Namanga border post between Tanzania and Kenya. He says currently very hot weather is making his walking more physically demanding. Let's pray for his ongoing journey. Looking now at news on crosswalk.com, Jane Graham Lynch, the granddaughter of the late legendary evangelist Billy Graham and the daughter of Samaritan's Purse President Franklin Graham, has been appointed to serve as United States Ambassador at Large for International Religious Freedom. Lynch, who serves as Communications Director for Samaritan's Purse and the Billy Graham Evangelistic Association, called the opportunity a great honor and privilege after acknowledging the nomination. Her father, Franklin, celebrated the nomination on social media. The United States Ambassador for International Religious Freedom serves as Principal Advisor to the President and Secretary of State on Global Religious Freedom. Let us pray for Jane. Returning now to entertainment news on 20thecountdown.com, Chris Tomlin has just hit 8 billion streams, which is pretty incredible when you think about where he started. Chris recently posted that he grew up in a small town in Texas with one stoplight, and he never could have imagined what God would have done with his songs. Chris just wrapped up his Worship Under the Stars tour at the Radishell in San Diego, and he sold out the entire 10,000-seat venue. More on the tour at 20thecountdown.com. And that was your news for this week.
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0: from it. 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It's a special week. It's a week we're calling the Bless Week, mm-hmm. where we are encouraging you to reach out to us so we can give something to you for free here on TWR Pure Talk.
1: Yeah, we love it when we can interact with you, our listener. 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We're going to move now into Josh Wilson with Undeniable.

0: 20 minutes after the hour, and this is Worship Connection on TWR Peer Talk and on New Life Africa Satellite Network. We trust you're having a wonderful time as we bless you with the best in Christian music. And hey, today we're going to introduce you to a brand new song coming up in about 20 minutes. But right now it's time for Expectant Faith with Craig Harbin.
1: Welcome to Expectant Faith Devotionals, a daily application of faith in the Lord Jesus Christ. Looking for Christ's appearing. And now, little children, abide in Christ, that when he appears, we may have confidence and not be ashamed before him at his coming. 1 John chapter 2, verse 28. Both the apostles Paul and John spoke of the appearing of the Lord Jesus. In fact, in the early church, in the letters of the Apostle Paul primarily, much is said of Christ's appearing, his coming, and the day of the Lord, or that day. Why is the act and attitude of the believer, regardless of the time in which he lives, to be dominated by the fact and certainty of Christ's coming, first to take his church, his bride, unto himself, but also to set in motion the things which are to come with regard to the countdown until the creation of the new heaven and the new earth? The answer lies in the word mystery, a hidden meaning, not so much as that which man cannot grasp or know about Christ's coming, but primarily concerning that which is within his grasp to lay hold of by faith. For example, the Apostle John writes, "But we know that when he is revealed, we shall be like him, for we shall see him as he is." There are certain facts about this event which are very clear and precise, and which the believer can lay hold of by faith, the first being that Christ will be revealed or manifested. The second is that the believer, all believers living at that moment, will see him. The third fact is that something mysteriously wonderful and incomprehensible will occur. We shall be like him, for we shall see him as he is. The Apostle Paul, in his letter to the believers in Colossae, wrote concerning this event, "When Christ, who is our life, appears, then you also will appear with him in glory." Can we understand this mystery, this miracle, this monumental act of God when again, as the Apostle Paul writes, "Now we see in a mirror dimly, but then face to face. Now I know in part, but then I shall know just as I also am known." And how is this event to occur? Again, Paul writes, "We shall not all sleep, but we shall all be changed in a moment, in the twinkling of an eye, at the last trumpet." There is at that same time in the writings of the Apostle John and Paul very concrete, clear facts concerning the Lord's imminent appearance. And even though the mystery, or those things which cannot be fully grasped, rises up before us, certainly beyond what we can grasp or think, we are still called upon to respond in a certain way, and this every day. In Paul's letter to the believers in Philippi, he wrote concerning the day of Jesus Christ. He spoke of the faithfulness of God to accomplish his work in the believers and how he would complete it until the day of Jesus Christ. In a prayer in the letter, he revealed the necessity of an abounding love in all wisdom and knowledge to be given unto the believers. The purpose of the prayer was that they could, as a result, approve the things that are excellent, that you may be sincere and without offense till the day of Christ. Paul's focus was on a day, a meeting, a moment of transformation when he, with the Philippians, would certainly see the Lord Jesus, either when he comes in the clouds or at the moment of their home going. If there was ever a passage of Scripture which would reveal what the attitude of every believer is to be with regard to the Lord's appearing, it would be when Paul wrote, "For our citizenship is in heaven, from which we also eagerly wait for the Savior, the Lord Jesus Christ." Called to be faithful to Christ according to the opportunity, we look expectantly for Christ's appearance. To live with this hope is motivation to keep our hearts pure, dear Father. Give us pure hearts in Jesus' name. Amen. 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

0: A beautiful rendition of the song The Prayer here on Worship Connection by Natalie Grant. All right, speaking of songs, we have a brand new one today to present to you.
1: Absolutely. Elevation Worship out with a new track. It's called So Be It, and it's featuring Tiffany Hudson and Chris Brown. Now, Tiffany will be the one to give us the heart behind this song. And as always, friend, when we introduce you to a new track, we'd love for you to reach out to us and let us know what you think about this song. +2776 669 5049. Let us know what you think of this new song by Elevation Worship. It's called So Be It.
2: This is Tiffany Hudson from Elevation Worship, and this is the heart behind our song, So Be It. The heart of this song is to look at the Lamb of God and to see His sacrifice, to see His wounds, and to see His crown of thorns, and to know that He did not stay in the grave. He was raised 3 days later, and that He has all authority, no matter what you're walking through. If He said it, He will do it. The Lamb of God has overcome.

0: 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Well, friend, we have had a blast with you, but the show is back tomorrow at the same time. So we look forward to another Worship Connection together.
1: Absolutely, friend. And don't forget, this is Bless Week on TWR Pure Talk. 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Well, we look forward to joining you again tomorrow, God willing. Let's leave you with this track by Phil Wickham. It's Homesick for Heaven. Goodbye.

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1: Hello, very good afternoon to you. Thank you so much for joining us on the station. It speaks hope to the world. TWR Pure Talk. My name is Tulani. It is an honor to be here with you, to spend this time with you, enjoying the programs and music here on TWR Pure Talk, and drawing closer to God as we listen to His Word and apply it in our lives. Job, a man of heroic endurance. That is our series in these days on Insight for Living with Chuck Swindoll. And today, the mournful wail of a miserable man. There are part two. Stay tuned.
2: We all have our unguarded moments. We all have times when we reach the end of our tether, when the clouds of doom seem greater than the sun of tomorrow. And our view is blocked and out gushes how we really feel.
3: Can a person of deep faith fall into deep depression? Can someone who genuinely loves God reach a place so dark they can't find their way out? Chuck Swindoll says yes, and he says the church has too often been the last place to make that confession. Today on Insight for Living, Chuck brings this difficult journey home with a word of grace for anyone who's ever screamed at the sky and wondered if God was listening. The answer may surprise you. He not only listens, God can handle everything you say. Chuck begins with prayer.
2: Thank you for the reminder that your book is true. That when you paint your servants, you paint them warts and all. You do not hide from us their depression, their doubts, their grief, even days so dark that some wish they had never been born. And so today, while in the midst of this study of a troubled, heartbroken, grieving life, this day I pray that you will minister in a deep way to some who are in that kind of place at this time in their lives. And you would bring a sense of comfort and remind that there isn't any pit so deep but that you are deeper still. Thank you for the place of quietness we enjoy here, freedom from the interruption of the enemy or the adversary. Thank you for brave men and women who fight for our cause in places that are hard to pronounce and in locations marked by terror and danger. Take care of them and watch over them, and because of them, give us protection, sustain our liberty. Ours is a dark world, one that's fallen and lost its way. And rather than being smug and complacent in it, give us a passion for those who can't find their way home. Give us a sweet understanding of such a miserable situation, that we might be for them a light in their darkness and hope in their hurt and a rescue from their valley. Thank you for the sheer pleasure of the worship of you, our triune God. Find favor in the giving from motive to action as we continue our worship in Jesus, your name. And everyone said, amen.
3: 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Chuck titled today's message, The Mournful Wail of a Miserable Man.
2: Now, I need to warn you ahead of time as we turn to the third chapter. This will not be a pleasant sermon. This is not easy preaching. I don't know of a person on earth that has ever said Job 3 is their favorite chapter in the Bible. I don't know of anyone who has ever memorized a verse out of Job 3. It's one of those chapters you get to and you find yourself saying, well, let's see what else there is in the book of Job. Surely there's something. Unless you have known the black hole of depression yourself, and you read, not with shock, but you read nodding with understanding, because you've been there. Here the scabs are pulled from the sores and the pus of reality runs down Job's life. But the wonderful plan of God is wonderful from his perspective, not yours and mine. In fact, you say as you go to bed at night, naked I came from my mother's womb, naked I shall return. The Lord gave, the Lord has taken away. Blessed be the name of the Lord. And you are the one who says to your mate, shall we not accept good from God and also not accept adversity as well? And in all this, you don't sin with your lips. The same man who wrote that in chapters 1 and chapter 2 wrote this in chapter 3, and don't you doubt it. The same man. And we don't want him to write what he writes in chapter 3 because it doesn't seem like he's really walking with God. I mean, he has the audacity to say at the end, I am not at ease, I am not quiet, I am not at rest. I am in turmoil. And we are given entrance into a slice of Job's life that is as real as more testimonies who fill this room than any of us would ever believe. Even the godly can be depressed. But Job is hung out here for all to see. We all have our unguarded moments. We all have times when we reach the end of our tether, when the clouds of doom seem greater than the sun of tomorrow. And our view is blocked and out gushes how we really feel. And thankfully, no one is there to hear. But with Job, there were three friends who sat and stared and heard every word and began to put together their thoughts so they could set him straight as soon as they got a chance to talk. How tragic. Allow me a couple of somewhat technical comments as we get underway, may I? At this point in the Hebrew text, poetry begins. In the prologue, chapters 1 and 2 are written in prose, just as they appear in your Bible, in a narrative form. As you would pick up a novel to read it, that's prose. As you would read a newspaper article, that's prose. It reads just like a book. But when you get to chapter 3 in the Hebrew, you begin to read poetry, and it appears in meter. It appears as poetry. And that runs all the way through chapter 42, verse 6. So the greater part of this book is poetry. That's why the book falls in the category of the poetry section of the Bible. It is mainly poetry. Now, the second little technical comment. Job's outburst, get this, is not prompted mainly because of physical suffering. It's prompted because he's lost touch with God. It's a major difference. He is miserable because he's lost his best friend. How close he had been with God when he got married to Mrs. Job. How happy their relationship was, meaning his and God's, as the first of the few children were conceived and as the babies were born and as these seven boys and three girls filled their home with laughter. How near God seemed to him, and as the business grew and the caravans multiplied and the prophet began to come in, and as he was blessed with the joy of prosperity, and as he and God walked together in the cool of the evening, how close God was until that day. Everything broke loose. And he lost camp. He lost livestock. He lost all of the animals. He lost home. He lost all 10 children. And he lost his health. And worst of all, the heavens were brass. And God no longer walked with him in the cool of the evening. And God no longer came alongside to say, my son, let me explain what this is all about. The devil came and he dared me to do, and I want you to know I'm trusting that you'll... No, he knew none of that. You and I know all of that. He's never read the first two chapters of Job. He's just living out the result of the chapters. And he's reached the end of his rope. This is the day you slam the door shut. This is the day you say to those even close to you, leave me alone. This is the day in his life when he cannot find his friend, his heavenly Father. One man writes, the third chapter of Job must be one of the most depressing chapters in the Bible. While some might be as depressed as Job was and use these verses to give vent to their feelings, few sermons are made from this chapter. Few verses are claimed as promises, and few are remembered for the warmth of their sentiment. It is the lowest of several low points in the book. Afterward, Job opened his mouth and cursed the day of his birth. Because you have patiently sat through my opening comments, you're not quite as shocked as the novice would be who reads this and says, aha, there you go. Satan said he would curse God. Now he does it. Wait. It may be poetry, but let's read it accurately. He doesn't curse God. He curses the day of his birth. There's a difference. To say, why was I ever born, is much different than saying, I no longer believe in you, God. It's saying, I am so totally and completely alone, I regret that I ever drew breath. In fact, I regret that I was ever conceived in the womb of my mother. Verses 1 to 10, he regrets his birth. Verses 11 to 19, he wished he'd been born dead. Verses 20 through 26, he longs to die. End of sermon. As I said earlier, if you weren't depressed when you started with me, you will be when I finish. Just pause and remember the aftershock of what is included in the word, chapter 3, verse 1, afterward. Afterward. Sitting at the city dump, head shaved, wife wringing her hands, three friends sitting 7 days and seven nights, staring, not saying a word, chapter 2, verse 13, seeing the pain was very great after loss of all the children and everything he held dear, an ability to make a living with sores running and scabs pulling loose from those sores. After that, he opened his mouth and out came, I wish I had never been born. And that's not all he said. If you like marking your Bibles, you will have a field day with the words let and may in verses 3 through 9. They appear over and over again. These are called jussives, J-U-S-S-I-V-E, in the Hebrew. I call them wish verbs. They are wish verbs. May this happen, may that happen. Let this happen, let that happen. Let these things happen. And while I'm at it, let this and let that. It's poetry, folks. It's poetry. Let the day perish, verse 4. May the day be darkness. Let God above care not for it. Verse 5, let darkness and black gloom claim it. Let a cloud settle on it. Let the blackness of the day terrify it. Verse 6, let it not rejoice among the days of the year. Let it not come into the number of the months. Take it out of the calendar. Forget my birthday. Let that night be barren. Let no joyful shout enter it. Let those curse it who curse the day. Verse 9, let the stars of its twilight be darkened. Let all that happen. For goodness sake, Job, what is it? It is depression. I want none of this thing called life. And interestingly, suicide never enters his mind. Never an attempt, never a word about it, never a warning against it. It was so far into the life of the faithful. I thought it was interesting while working through this wail to see what he said in verse 3. Not only does he regret the day of his birth, he even regrets the conception. Let the day perish on which I was born, and in good poetic fashion, he returns even further, and the night, let it perish when they said a boy is conceived. In a day of easy abortion, isn't it interesting that he does not call the conception of the fetus a tissue or the mass of protoplasm? He calls it a boy because life begins at conception. Soon as the sperm enters the egg, you have a life. And in those days, it was applauded by those in the patriarch era. A boy. We have a boy. How wonderful. No. Don't say that, says Job at this age and stage of his life. May that day be dark. Obliterate it. Get rid of it. There's another part of this that sort of fascinates me. When I get down in the middle of the blackness of all of this, I come across verse 8. Let those curse it who curse the day. By the way, that means Job is probably not very experienced in cursing, so he offers those who curse well to pick up the day of his birth, and you take over, who are prepared, look closely, to rouse Leviathan. Now, I would say you've rarely used the word Leviathan in the last year or two of your life. What in the world is Leviathan? Read in your Webster's dictionary this definition: a sea monster represented as an adversary. But it goes further back than that. More specifically, Leviathan was a seven-headed sea monster of ancient Near Eastern mythology. In the Ugaritic literature of Canaan and Phoenicia in ancient days, eclipses were caused by Leviathans coming out of the sea, swallowing the sun or the moon, and therefore causing darkness to be cast on this earth as Leviathan was roused from sleep in the sea and he swallowed up the sun or the moon. You say, what? And I say, poetry. See, that's a great way to handle this, isn't it? It's poetry. No, it's even more than poetry. It's mythology. And if you travel to Turkey or if you travel to Greece and you have an individual who is a native of that land and you are guided on a tour, you will hear more mythology than you will hear theology. The mythology is the whole basis of the gods of that land. And in ancient patriarchal days, it was still a part of that custom or of that literature. And he picks up the thought and says, while I'm at it, let Leviathan swallow up the sun of the day, make it dark. Does Job believe in mythology? No. Any more than you or I believe in Santa Claus. When Christmas comes, we may refer to something as prompting Santa to do this or that. It's not that we believe in him. Last Christmas, I got a card from a good friend of mine, Paul Sailhammer. He said, I just came across this. He said, we go through four stages with Santa, he said. First of all, we believe in him. And second, we don't believe in him. And third, we are him. And then fourth, we look like him. That's four stages of Santa. And we joke about Santa and we have fun with the myth of that. So Job, not having fun, but referring to this ancient, and second, we don't believe in him. And third, we are him. And then fourth, we look like him. That's four stages of Santa. And we joke about Santa and we have fun with the myth of that. So Job, not having fun, but referring to this ancient creature who will return again.

made in verse 11. Having said, why did I not die at birth, come forth from the womb and expire? Why did the knees receive me? Why the breasts that I should suck? The latter, we understand, the nursing of the mother, as Job's mother nursed him. But the knees, how curious. Some say that it has reference to the passing of the child as the mother births the infant. It passes, if you will, through the knees. But this says receive. It could be a reference to the mother placing the infant on her knees as she prepares to begin the nursing. It probably better refers to the patriarchal process of a father being given the infant shortly after birth. The child was placed on the knees of the father, and he would there give it the family's blessing. If you ever saw the television documentary Roots, you will remember the child being held by the father as he holds the child up before God and gives him to the Lord, if you will, in their ancient custom in Africa. In this case, a father would be given the infant and he would bless the child as the infant was placed on the knees. And Job says, why was I ever so blessed? Why did those knees ever receive me? Why wasn't it a corpse that they held in their hands? And then with the thought of becoming a corpse, ghoulish as it sounds, he turns to the blessing of that as he describes heaven, 13 through 19. Look closely. For now, meaning had I died, I would have been laying down and been quiet. I would have slept then, and I would have been at rest. I would have been alongside kings and counselors and princes, verse 15, who had gold and filling their houses with silver. Verse 17, there the wicked cease from raging. That's true in heaven. There the weary are at rest. Prisoners are at ease. They do not hear the voice of the taskmaster. The small and the greater there, and the slave is free from his master. It's a beautiful picture of peace and solemnity and ease. And he said, oh, that could have been my lot, but I lived. And I've lost it all. And as a result, verse 24, he takes us to his everyday experience. My groaning comes at the sight of my food. My cries pour out like water. When someone served him a simple meal, he groaned. The Hebrew word means to shriek. Ah! You take that away. I have no interest in anything to eat. And the man, along with the suffering of the sickness, is now starving. And his cries come like water poured out. He speaks of his fears in verse 25, and his dread, the things I dreaded have fallen upon me. This may have reference to those days when he was prosperous and life was good, and he, in unguarded moments, wondered if they would remain that. And my worst fears have been realized, and now dread has fallen upon me. I am not at ease. I am not quiet. I am not at rest. I am full of turmoil. End of speech. His friends are nearby, staring him down, analyzing him from their vantage point of good health, and beginning their sermons, if you will, as they will soon rebuke him because he's getting what he deserves, if you can imagine. Did you, in years past, happen to see The Elephant Man? I think many of us did. Wonderful film. A film not for children, but a film with an adult theme about a man who struggled with a disease that result in a deforming and defacing of his person. And the head is enlarged, and thick callus-like skin replaces the smooth skin that we have. And he looks like a, if you will, a sideshow freak. But he is a great man deep inside. And he's treated like a
like a man who's escaped from the circus.

0: And there's a tragic scene where he's running from the crowd as cameras are flashing and people are grabbing at him, and he finds his way to a railway station and races down steps to get away and finally winds up in the latrine, the soiled place of this public station. And they pour into that place and they're flashing their cameras, and right at the zenith of the film, he struggles to get the words out. I am a human being. You can hear a pin drop in the theater. I hear Job at that level, the end. Oh God, where are you?
1: I am a human being. Four words from a forgotten film, yet they echo the cry of every soul who has ever felt invisible in their suffering. Job's anguish wasn't weakness. It was the raw, unfiltered voice of a man crying out from the depths of his humanity, O God, where are you? What do you do with grief that's too big for words? I'm Bill Meyer. Join us when Chuck Swindoll offers Hope for the Hopeless, Tuesday on Insight for Living.
2: Today on Turning Point with Dr. David Jeremiah, does God change his mind? We're going to find out as part of this series, Jonah, the Runaway Prophet. That's coming up on Turning Point in about 4 minutes time. But right now it's time for Keys for Kids with Anthony Parkhazen.
3: Psalm 141 verse 3. Set a guard, O Lord, over my mouth. Keep watch over the door of my lips.

tornado tongue. Colin walked into the house and headed straight for the telephone. Some of the guys on his baseball team had told him that Jeremy, a classmate, was saying mean and untrue things about him. "If I were you, I would get in his face and tell him off," one of Colin's friends had urged. "Yeah," agreed another. "It's the only way you'll get Jeremy to stop saying stuff like that about you. Call him as soon as you get home." "I'm sure the guys are right," Colin thought. "If I don't yell at Jeremy to stop telling lies about me, he'll never quit." But one thing bothered him. Jeremy's not a Christian. He said he'd come to Sunday school with me this week, and I hope this won't make him change his mind. Colin hesitated as he looked at the phone. "Oh well," he thought, "I can't help it. He's got to be told." Colin picked up the phone and dialed the number, but no one answered. He slammed the phone down and went into the family room. His sister, Joelle, was watching the news. Colin watched and listened as the reporter told about a tornado that had hit a town in another state, destroying several houses as it swept through. There were pictures of people wandering around their ruined yards and houses and turned over cars. Their belongings were flung everywhere. The people looked stunned, like they didn't know what to do. "Wow," exclaimed Colin. "Just think, all that damage was done in just a few minutes. It will probably take years to rebuild that town." "Yeah," agreed Joelle. "And you know what, Colin? Last week my Sunday school teacher said that our tongues are like tornadoes, because tongues can do a lot of damage in just a few minutes too. Miss Wilcox said it can also take years to undo the harm done by our tongues." Colin was startled. He knew what Joelle had said was true. "Good thing Jeremy wasn't home," he thought. "I probably would have done all kinds of damage that would have taken years to fix." Colin sighed. "Well, God kept me from saying bad things, and maybe he'll do the same with Jeremy." Right then and right there, Colin thanked God for the lesson he had learned, and he prayed for God to work in Jeremy's life too. Do you control your tongue when you're angry, or do you tell others off when they provoke you? Do you think about the great damage a few words can do? Some people say you should count to 10 before saying anything when you're angry. A better idea is to talk to God for a moment and ask Him to help you say only what will please Him.

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1: The Bible says God is unchanging, the same yesterday, today, and forever. But in Jonah, God seems to change his mind about Nineveh. How can that be? Today on Turning Point, Dr. David Jeremiah explores that particular passage and explains the apparent contradiction. If you need reassurance of God's steadfastness, stay tuned as David introduces his eye-opening message, Does God Change His Mind?
2: Well, you know, the Bible says God's word is this, I change not. And we're told that Jesus Christ is the same yesterday, today, and forever. So how can God change his mind? We'll get to that in just a moment. But first, let me remind you that the study guide for this particular series, Jonah, the Runaway Prophet, is available. And I recommend it as a tool for your small group Bible studies. And you can use this for everyone in the group. You get one. You get the CDs. You're the facilitator. You stay a little bit ahead of everyone and move the discussion through the life of Jonah. What a great study. And it will have an impact on the lives of the people who go with you through the study, I promise. Go to davidjeremiah.org. You will find this study guide and many others available there for your use. Here is a wonderful discussion of a question that plagues a lot of people. If God is unchangeable, how does he change his mind? Right now, we're going to find out about that here on Turning Point. During the Civil War, President Abraham Lincoln had a general named George McClellan. McClellan was brilliant in many ways. He rebuilt and trained and led the demoralized Union Army, organized it, inspired loyalty among his troops. In fact, they loved him so much they called him Little Mac. But he had one major problem. He could not make decisions. He couldn't make up his mind. He would say, we're going to do this, and then not do it. He would settle on a strategy, then change it. He would commit to a timeline, and then abandon it. And every new piece of information sent him back to the drawing board. He had his troops ready to fight, but he could never pull the switch to do it. And Lincoln, who he worked for, was so frustrated that he reportedly one time came to him and said, if General McClellan is not going to use the army, I would like to borrow it for a time. Because he got so frustrated watching this guy change his mind. But we've all had people around us who tell us they'll meet us somewhere and we take them at their word, they don't show up. Or you try to make a simple plan and they respond with uncertainty and hesitation. Over time, those kinds of relationships can become quite frustrating. And that raises the question, is God like that? I want to approach that question from one verse at the end of the third chapter of Jonah. In many ways, I would like to skip over this verse and go on to the rest of the story. But I can't do that because it's important that we talk about it. Here's the verse. Then God saw their works, that they turned from their evil way, and God relented from the disaster that he had said he would bring upon them, and he did not do it. The Bible says God relented. At first glance, it sounds like God changed his mind. The Bible consistently teaches us that God is changeless. I mean, theologians call this the immutability of God. We see this clearly in Malachi 3:6, where we read, for I am the Lord God, I do not change, therefore you are not consumed, O sons of Jacob. Or Hebrews 13:8, Jesus Christ the same yesterday, today, and forever. James 1:17 says, every good gift and every perfect gift is from above and comes down from the Father, with whom there is no variation or shadow of turning. In other words, God is unchanging and unchangeable. What God is today, he has always been, and what he has always been, he will always be. It is not proper to speak of what God will be or what God has been, because we can only speak of what God is. God lives in the forever present, not in the past, not in the future. God is. Not God was or God will be. God is. He never changes. And that's the truth of the Bible. That's what we have known, most of us, all of our lives. One man, A.W. Pink, explained it this way. He said, God cannot change for the better, for he is already perfect. And being perfect, he cannot change for the worse. So students of the Bible know that God is immutable, that he never changes. That's what the Bible says. But they also know there are several passages in the Old Testament where God is described as changing his mind. For example, in 1 Samuel 15, the Bible says God regretted making Saul king. Here's what it says. I greatly regret that I have set up Saul as king, for he has turned back from following me and not performed my commandments. And then in Genesis 6, concerning the generation before the flood, here's what God says about that. And the Lord said, I will destroy men whom I have created from the face of the earth, both man and beast, creeping thing and birds of the air, for I am sorry that I have made them. Did you read that? And then in Jonah 3:10, God relents from the judgment he had announced against Nineveh. In the case of Saul, God regretted. In the days of Noah, God was sorry. And in Jonah 3, God relented. Some of you are thinking, now there's a contradiction in the Bible. It's in all of those books about the contradictions of the Bible. This is one of them. But before you reach that conclusion, let me just say this. These are not contradictions. Properly understood, they reveal one of the most powerful truths of the Scripture. They do not weaken the changeless character of God, they strengthen it. There never has been a time when this truth is more needed than today, because everywhere you look, there's fluctuation and change. And sometimes you wonder if anything's going to be stable ever again in your whole life. At a time when people are grabbing for anything that will stay put, it's wonderful to have a steadfast God we can trust, who's always the same. But what about these verses? First of all, let me say, this is not a contradiction, it is an accommodation. Put on your thinking cap and follow me. Here's what you need to understand. The Bible says that this God we're talking about is a spirit. John 4:24 says, God is spirit, and those who worship him must worship him in spirit and in truth. How many of you have ever seen a spirit? Don't raise your hand. You can't see a spirit because a spirit doesn't have a body. So how do we understand God, who's a spirit? He doesn't have a body. We do. God speaks in spirit language. That's where he lives. We live in human language. And learning is taking what you do not know, and on the basis of what you do not know, coming to understand it. So if you know nothing, you could not ever learn. But learning uses what you already know to grasp what you do not yet know. So how could we know God unless he revealed himself to us in terms we can comprehend? I have no knowledge of spirit beings. I don't know how to comprehend them. Theology has a word for this process. It's a big, long word. It's anthropomorphism. It is made up of two Greek words, one anthropos, which means man, and morphe, which means form. And anthropomorphism is language about God put into human form. Without these, we would never understand God. That is just simply true. Let me show you what I mean. In Deuteronomy 33:27, we read, "The eternal God is your refuge, and underneath are the everlasting arms." Does God have arms? Does the Spirit have arms? Of course not. But God does what arms do. He upholds and undergirds his people. So how does he communicate our security to us? He gives us a picture we understand. Everlasting arms. Aren't you glad for the everlasting arms that hold you? That is who God is. We know that because he speaks in terms we can understand. Here's another one, John 10:29. My Father who has given them to me is greater than all, and no one is able to snatch them out of my Father's hand. So does God have a hand? Does the Spirit in heaven have a physical hand? No. But aren't you grateful for the truth that when you came to Christ, you were placed in the Father's hand, and His hand is closed around you. You are secure in Him. How else would you explain to people who cannot grasp spirit language who God is? And then Isaiah 66:1 says, "Thus says the Lord, heaven is my throne and earth is my footstool." What a picture that is of the sovereignty of God, seated in heaven, His feet on the earth. Why say it that way? So we can understand He's in control. He's the sovereign God of the universe. 2 Chronicles 16:9 says, "For the eyes of the Lord run to and fro throughout the whole earth." Does God have eyes? A spirit does not have eyes as we do. A spirit has something way greater than that, universal presence and perfect awareness. But to help us understand this spirit God, He uses language of accommodation. He uses the eyes of God. Isaiah 59:1 says, "Behold, the Lord's hand is not shortened that it cannot save, nor His ear heavy that it cannot hear." Does God have ears? But God hears us when we call upon Him. He's aware of us when we cry out to Him. How can we understand that unless we understand it in terms we already understand? We can't understand a spirit, but we can understand God when He makes Himself available to us in human language. Here's the last one. Isaiah 58:14 says, "The mouth of the Lord has spoken." Does God have a mouth? You see, these are human terms, and God accommodates Himself to our language to reveal to us who He is so that we can understand. Now watch carefully. The greatest accommodation ever given is the incarnation. How did God reveal Himself? He sent His own Son to be born into human flesh, to become a man, to show us God. In Him, we see who God is. When you know Jesus, you know God, because Jesus is God. And that is the greatest anthropomorphism of all, God becoming one of us. He walked this earth. He lived among us. We saw Him. We understood the Father. And when people said to Jesus, "Jesus, show us the Father," He replied, "If you've seen me, you've seen the Father." He is the physical representation of the God of heaven. The wonder of the incarnation is that Jesus is both fully God and fully man. So He has arms and human nature, even though God by nature doesn't have a body. So when the Bible says God repents or God speaks in human terms, it is God accommodating Himself to us. He's helping us to understand how His unchanging character relates to our changing human situations. This is not a contradiction. It's an accommodation. It is God communicating in terms we can comprehend. Thank God He has done that. Otherwise, we would know nothing of the God we love and serve. And it's not only not a contradiction, but an accommodation. It's also an affirmation. This is not a contradiction. Someone has said it this way. This is exactly because God does not repent that He must seem to repent when man changes his mind. Now listen to me carefully. Don't get lost in this. God's repentance is not the changing of His will, but the willing of a change. When we change, God changes. God is immutable, but He is not immobile. He consistently pursues a righteous course, and His attitude is applied according to every moral change in man. God's unchanging holiness requires Him to treat the wicked differently from the righteous. Here's what's unchanging about God. He is perfect. He is changeless. He is righteous. If He is righteous and He does not deal with the wicked, He becomes unrighteous. God cannot become unrighteous. God is who He is. So when God is who He is, our response to Him sometimes looks as if God is changing, but he's not. We're the changing ones. Did you know the sun isn't fickle because it melts wax and it hardens clay? The change is not in the sun, but in the object upon which it shines. When man changes his behavior, God, in order to remain unchanging, deals with each person according to that change. Our culture says everyone must be treated the same or it's not fair. Even the parables of the New Testament challenge that idea. If God treated everyone the same, regardless of their response to him, he would not be unchanging. His character would be compromised. If God treated those who reject him with the same grace he gives those who receive him, he would not be just. That would contradict his unchanging character. The sun remains the same. Wax melts, clay hardens. The apparent change is not in the sun, but in the object. God preached judgment to Nineveh through Jonah. He said, in 40 days, judgment will come. He did not change his determination to judge wickedness. But when they repented, God dealt with them consistently with his character, and judgment was withheld. Read the book of Nahum. I know you probably won't, but I'm going to tell you anyway. Read the book of Nahum. 100 years after Jonah, Nineveh again had the opportunity to repent, and they did not. The city was destroyed. Was God different in Jonah than in Nahum? No. His character didn't change. Man's response changed. That's why you see the difference. That does not frighten me or weaken my confidence in Scripture. It affirms what I know, that God never changes. He's the only one you can count on to be the same. When we change and that change affects our relationship to him, there will be consequences, but it's not God changing. There's a story about a ship moving through thick fog and the visibility is almost zero. The captain sees a light ahead and radios, "Turn 25 degrees to the south." The response comes back, "You turn 25 degrees to the north." He repeats the command and gets the same answer. Finally, he pulls rank. "This is a U.S. Navy admiral. Change your course immediately." And the fry comes back, "This is the keeper of the lighthouse. Your move." I kind of laugh at that, but let me tell you, God is the keeper of the lighthouse. He never changes. When we change, sometimes it appears as if he does. So when you see this, it's not a contradiction. It's an accommodation. And it's not a contradiction, but an affirmation. And it's not a contradiction, thirdly, but an application. The Lord is consistent. He is always willing to spare the sinner who turns to him. Ezekiel 33:11 says, "As I live, says the Lord God, I have no pleasure in the death of the wicked, but that the wicked turn from his way and live. Turn, turn from your evil way, for why should you die?" That is the heart of God. He is not inflexible, immobile, or uncaring. He does not say, "Obey or perish," without compassion. His heart is to bring as many as possible to himself. That is why we are sent into the world as missionaries. We invest millions of dollars in the message that goes out from this country because God is not willing that any should perish. And there are always two responses before us. James 4:6 says, "God resists the proud and gives grace to the humble." Here in this room today, we are either resisting the proud or we have accepted God's grace. Is God different when he resists the proud than when he gives grace to the humble? No. He's the same God in both cases. When he gives grace, when he resists, he's consistent with who he is. His nature does not change. Romans 6:23 says, "For the wages of sin is death, but the gift of God is eternal life through Jesus Christ our Lord." Is God different when he gives life than when he assigns death? Nope. He's always consistent with who he is. He's the holy, righteous, unchanging God. You and I live in a generation where no one wants to say anything negative. I know some preachers that make it their purpose not ever to preach anything negative. Ever, ever. We preach the love of God, but we avoid speaking judgment. But if you remove the judgment from God, you distort His nature. He is both the God of love and the God of judgment. His holiness requires both. If God could say to someone who violates His nature, "You know what? Today I'm in a good mood. Come on in. We'll just put you in here with the rest of the brothers and sisters." That would compromise His integrity. He would cease to be unchanging. He would cease to be God. God must consistently, always act with His nature so that He can be the unchanging God. His nature never changes. The beautiful truth is this: when the individual changes, God responds in perfect consistency with who He is. From our perspective, it appears that God has changed His mind, but God hasn't changed. The individual has changed. That change aligns with the gracious aspect of God's nature, where before it stood under His judgment. When I see how Scripture holds this truth together, I just marvel at the greatness of God. He can offer grace and at the same time say, "If you reject that grace, my nature requires a penalty." 2 Peter 3:9 says, "The Lord is not slack concerning His promise, as some count slackness, but is long-suffering toward us, not willing that any should perish, but that all should come to repentance." It is God's will that every person come to repentance. It is His will that you meet Him on the side of grace, not on the side of judgment. God is as consistent today as He has always been. If you return to Him, respond to Him, repent of your sin, God will receive you. You may say, "Well, Pastor Jeremiah, you don't know me. I've gone way too far." No one has done too much. Anyone can be embraced by His grace if you will receive Him. Jonah certainly proves that to us. If God extended grace to the violent people of Nineveh, then that same God who is the same yesterday, today, and forever will grant grace to anyone who reaches out to receive His offer. He's the same God. God won't change His mind about that. It's something you can count on. It will be that way tomorrow and every tomorrow between now until eternity. God is the same. God is not done with you. You might be done with God, but God is not done with you. He's the changeless God, always available. That's just His nature. You can be sure that Jesus is the same. He's the same yesterday, today, and forever. God is what He is. He will always be what He is. There will never be a time when He ceases to be what He is. And He is the God who reaches out to you with this invitation to come and be a part of His forever kingdom. So my question to you as we close today is, have you ever done that? Oh yes, He'll be there tomorrow if you don't do it today. But the issue will be, maybe you won't be here tomorrow. God never dies, but we do. His unchanging offer is available to us for as long as we're on this earth. Well, one day, either His return or our death will close the chapter on where we spend eternity. So while His unchanging offer is available, maybe this is the day you should receive it. Amen. I hope you know that if you ask Jesus Christ to come into your life, He will do so immediately. Just open your heart to Him. Acknowledge that you're a sinner and ask for forgiveness, and you will receive that forgiveness and the gift of eternal life that goes with the forgiveness. You will be blessed and you will be fulfilled in your life in ways you've never experienced before. I hope you will give this serious thought, and today will be the day of your salvation. Tomorrow we're going to talk about something very interesting. The book of Jonah is based on discussion between a whale and a worm. The first part of the book is about a whale, and at the end of the book it's about a worm. Two creatures of God that are a part of this incredible story. Tomorrow, worm theology. Don't miss it. We'll see you then. Thanks for listening.
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0: 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All right, let's hear from you. Coming up, it's Radio Bible, Stephen Papiro, Asa Famakana, and Melinda Kajulima right after
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4: 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My name is Stephen Papiro, and I'll be your guide today as we present a reading from the pages of the Bible. 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We will give you a portion of the Bible in dramatic form, and then Pastor Asa Famakanga comes in to discuss the portion. Along with Melinda Kajulima, our fair listener. Welcome, Melinda.
5: Greetings, Stephen.
4: And our Bible teacher, Asa Famakanga. Welcome, Asafa.
6: Thank you, Stephen.
4: We are continuing our reading in 2 Samuel, which tells the story of David, perhaps ancient Israel's most famous king. At this point in the story, David is fleeing from the rebellion of his own son, Absalom.
6: Yes, and these were very difficult times in Israel, where people had to choose who they would follow. Many who once followed King David are now following Absalom, just to save their own lives. But David has planted a few faithful people in Jerusalem, just for the purpose of frustrating the plans of Absalom's counselors. In 2 Samuel chapter 16, we meet Absalom's chief advisor, Ahithophel. Ahithophel is long known for his wise counsel. On the other hand, David's loyal man, Hushai the Archite, is there really as a spy. We will hear the story of these two men in the second half of 2 Samuel chapter 16, starting now with verse 15.
7: Meanwhile, Absalom and all the men of Israel came to Jerusalem, and Ahithophel was with him. Then Hushai the Archite, David's friend, went to Absalom and said to him,
8: "Long live the king! Long live the king!"
7: Absalom asked Hushai,
9: "Is this the love you show your friend? Why didn't you go with your friend?"
7: Hushai said to Absalom,
8: "No, the one chosen by the Lord, by these people, and by all the men of Israel, his I will be, and I will remain with him. Furthermore, whom should I serve? Should I not serve the son? Just as I served your father, so I will serve you."
7: Absalom said to Ahithophel,
9: "Give us your advice. What should we do?"
7: Ahithophel answered,
8: "Lie with your father's concubines, whom he left to take care of the palace. Then all Israel will hear that you have made yourself a stench in your father's nostrils, and the hands of everyone with you will be strengthened."
7: So they pitched a tent for Absalom on the roof, and he lay with his father's concubines in the sight of all Israel.
4: Going to bed with the king's concubines was a declaration of one's intent to take over the throne. Anyone who had doubted that Absalom intended to take the kingdom would now clearly know from now onwards.
6: And even this was part of the consequences that David would have to suffer as a result of his sin with Bathsheba and then murdering her husband so he could marry her. While God forgave David of his sin, he pronounced through the prophet Nathan, the consequences that would happen as a result of David's sin. They were, first of all, that the sword would never depart from David's house. He was doomed to live among violence within his own family. Secondly, God said these exact words, "I will take your wives and give them to one who is close to you, and he will lie with your wives in broad daylight. You did it in secret, but I will do it this thing in broad daylight before all Israel." These were the words that God spoke through the prophet Nathan. This was fulfilled when David's own son Absalom pitched that tent on the roof to make sure everybody in the city could see what he was up to. Very difficult.
5: Was God not condoning adultery when he said that he would make this happen?
6: Well, we must remember that if we first disobey God, we actually invite him to work out his promises against us instead of his promises for us. God never condones evil, and he does not tempt people with evil. However, God can sometimes use the evil, which evil people do, in order to discipline those he loves. If he never disciplined David for his sin, David could have had cause to worry. If David had remained faithful to God and had not sinned, God might have restrained Absalom's evil. But when David sinned, God removed the restraints upon Absalom's evil so that David could be humbled and brought back to God. So, God is bringing up this upon David so that he will learn his lesson and not repeat the same offense.
5: But Asafa, does this mean that God was not concerned about Absalom?
6: Well, God is sovereign, Melinda, and we cannot fully explain his mind. Maybe Absalom had willfully rejected God's call on his life in the past. Maybe God was only allowing Absalom to do what was in his mind and heart to do anyway. More surprisingly, we will learn in the next reading that it was the Lord's will to bring disaster upon Absalom. So David's punishment could have an end, but it could be at the cost of his son. What a tragedy.
10: All right, now in the tail end of chapter 16 and on into 17, we find David's spy, Hushai, is able to successfully frustrate Absalom's advisor, Ahithophel.
7: 2 Samuel 17. Ahithophel said to Absalom,
8: "I would choose 12,000 men and set out tonight in pursuit of David. I would attack him while he is weary and weak. I would strike him with terror, and then all the people with him will flee. I would strike down only the king and bring all the people back to you. The death of the man you seek will mean the return of all. All the people will be unharmed."
7: This plan seemed good to Absalom and to all the elders of Israel. But Absalom said,
9: "Summon also Hushai the Archite, so we can hear what he has to say."
7: When Hushai came to him, Absalom said,
9: "Ahithophel has given this advice. Should we do what he says? If not, give us your opinion."
7: Hushai replied to Absalom,
11: "The advice Ahithophel has given is not good this time. You know your father and his men, they're fighters, and as fierce as a wild bear robbed of her cubs. Besides, your father is an experienced fighter. He will not spend the night with the troops. Even now, he is hidden in a cave or some other place. If he should attack your troops first, whoever hears about it will say, 'There has been a slaughter among the troops who follow Absalom.' Then even the bravest soldier, whose heart is like the heart of a lion, will melt with fear. For all Israel knows that your father is a fighter, and that those with him are brave. So I advise you, let all Israel from Dan to Beersheba, as numerous as the sand on the seashore, be gathered to you, with you yourself leading them into battle. Then we will attack him wherever he may be found. and we will fall on him as dew settles on the ground. Neither he nor any of his men will be left alive. If he withdraws into a city, then all Israel will bring ropes to that city, and we will drag it down to the valley until not even a piece of it can be found.
7: Absalom and all the men of Israel said,
9: "The advice of Hushai the Archite is better than that of Ahithophel."
7: For the Lord had determined to frustrate the good advice of Ahithophel in order to bring disaster on Absalom.
6: Hushai was trying to give David more time. Absalom wanted to send his army out right away, and Hushai convinced him to wait until he could get a larger army together. That would buy David several days anyway. Now everything Hushai said was true. David was indeed a fighting man, and the people who followed him were true warriors. Some of them were from the Philistine city of Gath, which was a warrior capital. This is where Goliath the giant came from. David was probably weakened by his ordeal and might not have been able to fend off 12,000 troops. So, you see, Hushai was able to overturn Ahithophel's advice and David's prayer that God would turn the counsel of Ahithophel into foolishness was at that point answered.
10: So in the next passage of chapter 17, Hushai gets to David's friends and informs them how the meetings with Absalom went.
7: Hushai told Zadok and Abiathar, the priests,
11: "Ahithophel has advised Absalom and the elders of Israel to do such and such, but I have advised them to do so and so. Now send a message immediately and tell David, 'Do not spend the night at the fords in the desert. Cross over without fail, or the king and all the people with him will be swallowed up.'"
7: Jonathan and Ahimaaz were staying at En-Rogel. A servant girl was to go and inform them, and they were to go and tell King David, for they could not risk being seen entering the city. But a young man saw them and told Absalom. So the two of them left quickly and went to the house of a man in Bahurim. He had a well in his courtyard, and they climbed down into it. His wife took a covering and spread it out over the opening of the well and scattered grain over it. No one knew anything about it. When Absalom's men came to the woman at the house, they asked,
12: "Where are Ahimaaz and Jonathan?"
13: They crossed over the brook.
7: The men searched but found no one. So they returned to Jerusalem. After the men had gone, the two climbed out of the well and went to inform King David. They said to him,
14: "Set out and cross the river at once. Ahithophel has advised such and such against you."
7: So David and all the people with him set out and crossed the Jordan. By daybreak, no one was left who had not crossed the Jordan. When Ahithophel saw that his advice had not been followed, he saddled his donkey and set out for his house in his hometown. He put his house in order and then hanged himself. So he died and was buried in his father's tomb. David went to Mahanaim, and Absalom crossed the Jordan with all the men of Israel. Absalom had appointed Amasa over the army in place of Joab. Amasa was the son of a man named Jetha, an Israelite who had married Abigail, the daughter of Nahash and sister of Zeruiah, the mother of Joab. The Israelites and Absalom camped in the land of Gilead. When David came to Mahanaim, Shobai, son of Nahash from Rabbah of the Ammonites, and Machir, son of Ammiel from Lo-debar, and Barzillai, the Gileadite from Rogalim, brought bedding and bowls and articles of pottery. They also brought wheat and barley, flour and roasted grain, beans and lentils, honey and curds, sheep and cheese from cow's milk.
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0: It's such an honor to be here with you on the station. It speaks hope to the world, TWR Pure Talk. We have 10 minutes of music after Reach for Life, but for now, we're going to join Victor Kawanga and the team on Reach for Life. I hope you have your Bible close to you because they'll be referring to the scriptures a lot. Stay with us.

0: Hello and welcome to Rich for Life. In this program, we began with an important segment of Believe. Then we went to Grow. Now we are in the important segment of Live. But today we'll be concluding on the segment of Live. Welcome. I am Victor and I'm not alone because I have with me Angana, Monica, Melinda, Ogi and Busi. You hear their names properly towards the end of the program because I have to give you the context and I want you to tell us what you've picked. I am excited we are together today. Now listen, sailing a boat is exciting, but out in the wild sea, you may face difficult conditions. A powerful headwind may make it impossible for the boat to move forward, or a strong wave may threaten to flip the boat. Life is like sailing. Life situations can be tough. It can be very hard and very painful. People we trust may hurt us or take advantage of us. Our hopes and dreams can be shattered. We may make a big mistake and bring suffering into our lives. Or our relationships with our loved ones can become complicated or broken. Other people become bitter towards God, life, and others. In fact, when we are in pain, we may choose a path that can cause even more pain in the future. If we deal with our pain badly, it can become baggage that we carry for a long time, baggage that weighs us down.
1: I'm excited to read Philippians 3, verse 7 to 17. I thought things like that were really something great, but now I consider them to be nothing because of Christ. Even more, I consider everything to be nothing compared to knowing Christ Jesus my Lord. To know Him is worth much more than anything else. Because of Him, I have lost everything, but I consider all of it to be garbage so I can know Christ better. I want to be joined to Him. Being right with God does not come from my obeying the law. It comes because I believe in Christ. It comes from God because of faith. I want to know Christ better. Yes, I want to know the power that raised Him from the dead. I want to join Him in His sufferings. I want to become like Him by sharing in His death. Then, by God's grace, I will rise from the dead. I have not yet received all these things. I have not yet reached my goal. Christ Jesus took hold of me so that I could reach that goal. So I keep pushing myself forward to reach it. Brothers and sisters, I don't consider that I have taken hold of it yet, but there is the one thing I do. I forget what is behind me. I push hard toward what is ahead of me. I push myself forward toward the goal to win the prize. God has appointed me to win it. The heavenly prize is Christ Jesus Himself, following Paul's example. So all of us who are grown up in the faith should see these things this way. Maybe you think differently about something, but God will make it clear to you. Only let us live up to what we have already reached. Brothers and sisters, join together in following my example. You have us as a model to pay close attention to those who live as we do.
0: Thank you very much, Angana, for reading that important passage from Philippians, one of my most favorite New Testament books. Anyway, that aside, Melinda, what do you have for us as lessons from this passage?
2: Here is what we learn from this scripture. Paul was going through a rough time. He wrote these words while in prison for his faith in Jesus. In today's Bible passage, we learn some things from him about how to cope with emotional pain. So what do we learn? Number one, realize that all pain is an opportunity to get closer to God. Paul says, to know him is worth much more than anything else. That's in verse 8. More than anything, Paul wanted to be close to Jesus. He also understood that when we go through hard times, Jesus promises to be very close to us. That is why he says, I want to know Christ better. I want to join him in his sufferings, as according to verse 10. So, as undesirable as pain is, one advantage is that it helps us close to Jesus. He also understood that when we go through hard times, Jesus promises to be very close to us. That is why he says, I want to know Christ better. I want to join him in his sufferings, as according to verse 10. So, as undesirable as pain is, one advantage is that it helps us draw closer

0: following friends and being part of a church is so important. You can pray for and support each other. Number three, trust in God's resurrection power to help you overcome. Paul says in verse 10, I want to know Christ better. Yes, I want to know the power that raised him from the dead. We can accept and face our pain with courage, knowing that the same power that raised Christ from the dead is able to bring you to the other side stronger than before. Number four, forget what is behind. In verse 18, Paul says, here is the one thing I do. I forget what is behind me. Of course, it is impossible to actually forget our past. What Paul means is that the bad things in his past no longer control him. As we heal, it doesn't mean that we no longer feel the pain of the past. It means we are no longer controlled by that pain. Number five, press on toward what lies ahead. In verses 13 and 14, Paul says, I push hard toward what is ahead of me. I push myself forward toward the goal to win the prize. God has so much he wants to do in you and through you. Keep your eyes on Jesus and on the dreams for the future that he gives you.
1: It's great to hear you give those lessons or bring those lessons to the program Reach for Life today. Thank you very much, Melinda.
2: Now this one is very close to home for most of us.
3: So many of us are hurting.
4: But most of us hide how much we are hurting. There is a verse that says, even when you laugh, your heart can be hurting, and your joy can end in sadness. This can be found in Proverbs chapter 14, verse 13.
2: The question is how we should deal with our pain. We can't stop many of the bad things that happen to us or to other people. Although if you can make it stop, you definitely should. What we can do is learn to deal with that pain in the most positive way possible.
3: I don't know a lot about boats, but I know they need buoyancy. They need to be able to float. Many of the old fishing boats at harbors are stacked with extra foam and plastic bottles, all designed to keep the boat as high as possible above the water. A strong wave may wash the boat under the water, but it will resurface quicker than boats without the extra buoyancy.
4: Then I suppose the lesson is that we need to have to try to have a positive attitude. It is good to remember that pain is a chance to grow. Paul experienced so much pain in his life, being rejected and betrayed by people, being accused of things he never did, being sent to prison although he was innocent. He said that character is formed in the struggle. He wrote, "We are full of joy even when we suffer. We know that our suffering gives us strength to go on." The strength to go on produces character. Character produces hope. And this can be read in Romans chapter 5, verse 3 to 4. That reminds me of something we learned about in the growth journey. We are like butterflies breaking out of a cocoon. The struggle itself gives the butterfly the strength to fly to great heights once it finally gets out. It is the fight that gives us flight. Yes, all seaworthy vessels have heavy weights or water tanks in the deepest part of the boat. The ballast pulls out the bottom part of the boat down into the water. This pulls the boat back to center when a strong wind blows or a big wave breaks from either side.
2: So if buoyancy stands for a positive attitude, then what does ballast stand for?
3: I'd say that it is our faith in God. Paul, for example, trusts in God with all of his heart. He knows that he may lose everything in this world. His reputation, his money, his plans can be ruined. But the one thing that can never be taken from him is Jesus Christ.
4: I agree. Just knowing that God is for you and not against you helps you to keep going when life is against you.
3: So we need buoyancy or positive attitude. As horrible as pain is, there might be something to gain in the pain. Another thing is ballast. Do you know what ballast is?
4: The thing about a ballast is that it is deep inside the boat and no one can see it. And so many people only live for things in this world that they can see, like being popular, or having money, or success. But none of those things help when a big wave comes. You need something solid and deep

0: in your life. You need faith in a God who is with you, who will never leave you, and who is for you.
1: So buoyancy is a positive attitude. But last is our faith in God. Anything else?
0: I got another one. A sailing boat has a keel. Do you know what that is? The bottom of a sailboat usually ends with a sharp, narrow fin or blade. This keel, which is often made of metal, keeps the boat moving forward and stops it from sliding sideways when a sideways wind blows. It keeps the boat's direction and creates resistance to a sudden turning over.
2: Let me guess. It stands for a sense of purpose and hope.
1: That's perfect. Purpose and hope. If we are in pain and we have no purpose and hope, we have a big problem. But if we have purpose and hope, we can keep moving forward through the pain.
0: That reminds me of Nick Vujicic, the guy with no arms and legs. When he was small, his parents told him that God had a purpose for his life. And even though he didn't know what that purpose was, it kept him going.
2: And it reminds me of Paul. Remember his words? But here is the one thing I do. I forget what is behind me. I push hard toward what is ahead of me. I push myself forward toward the goal to win the prize. This is found in Philippians 3, verse 13 to 14.
0: Wow, Paul had a strong keel. He had a sense of purpose and hope.
1: And Paul compared his pain to the cross. But he said he could see that resurrection was coming. I love that.
2: There is a famous sermon that a man preached on a Good Friday, the day Jesus died, in his church. He kept on saying the same line again and again. It is Friday today, but Sundays are coming. It's Friday today, but Sundays are coming.
1: Friday is the day Jesus died, but Sunday is the day he rose from the dead.
0: Friday also stands for all the painful things in our lives. And Sunday stands for the way God turns our pain into gain, our fight to flight.
2: So when we have problems and pain, and tears are running down our cheek, and our heart is torn to pieces, and we wonder how life can ever be better, we can say,
3: it's Friday today, but Sundays are coming.
0: We have reached the end of our 10-step journey called Live.
2: But I have a new question now. Paul had a kill or a purpose. What is my purpose?
1: I am so glad that you asked that question. There is one final 10-step journey called Change, which answers that question.
4: Thank you very much, guys. Ogi Yonkestoli, Monica Murava, and Busisiwe Matebule for that great conversation in the program, Reach for Life. And we have this email address that you can use for emailing us. info@twrafrica.org And the WhatsApp number is +27 78 014 7955. +27 78 014 7955.
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4: Earlier on, we had Melinda Kajirima and Angana Kawanga. I'm delighted we've been together on this great team as we keep on reaching for life. I am Victor, inviting you that you join us for the next program when we begin on an important new thing. Bye for now.

0: So blessed to be here with you on this station. It speaks Hope to the World, TWR Pure Talk. Song of Solomon, the song we've just enjoyed by Jesus Culture just before this, Lauren Daigle with These Are the Days. We're now going to listen to Expectant Faith with Craig Harbin, followed by Reach Out with Pastor Gail Dipinar. And at 6 p.m., we have Mission 66 with John Matthews and Esther Sisulu. 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
1: Welcome to Expectant Faith Devotionals, a daily application of faith in the Lord Jesus Christ. Looking for Christ's appearing. And now, little children, abide in Christ, that when he appears, we may have confidence and not be ashamed before him at his coming. 1 John chapter 2, verse 28. Both the apostles Paul and John spoke of the appearing of the Lord Jesus. In fact, in the early church, in the letters of the Apostle Paul primarily, much is said of Christ's appearing, his coming, and the day of the Lord, or that day. Why is the act and attitude of the believer, regardless of the time in which he lives, to be dominated by the fact and certainty of Christ's coming, first to take his church, his bride, unto himself, but also to set in motion the things which are to come with regard to the countdown until the creation of the new heaven and the new earth? The answer lies in the word mystery, a hidden meaning, not so much as that which man cannot grasp or know about Christ's coming, but primarily concerning that which is within his grasp to lay hold of by faith. For example, the Apostle John writes, "But we know that when he is revealed, we shall be like him, for we shall see him as he is." There are certain facts about this event which are very clear and precise, and which the believer can lay hold of by faith, the first being that Christ will be revealed or manifested. The second is that the believer, all believers living at that moment, will see him. The third fact is that something mysteriously wonderful and incomprehensible will occur. We shall be like him, for we shall see him as he is. The Apostle Paul, in his letter to the believers in Colossus, wrote concerning this event, "When Christ, who is our life, appears, then you also will appear with him in glory." Can we understand this mystery, this miracle, this monumental act of God when again, as the Apostle Paul writes, "Now we see in a mirror dimly, but then face to face. Now I know in part, but then I shall know just as I also am known." And how is this event to occur? Again, Paul writes, "We shall not all sleep, but we shall all be changed in a moment, in the twinkling of an eye, at the last trumpet." There is at that same time in the writings of the Apostle John and Paul very concrete, clear facts concerning the Lord's imminent appearance. And even though the mystery, or those things which cannot be fully grasped, rises up before us, certainly beyond what we can grasp or think, we are still called upon to respond in a certain way, and this every day. In Paul's letter to the believers in Philippi, he wrote concerning the day of Jesus Christ. He spoke of the faithfulness of God to accomplish his work in the believers and how he would complete it until the day of Jesus Christ. In a prayer in the letter, he revealed the necessity of an abounding love in all wisdom and knowledge to be given unto the believers. The purpose of the prayer was that they could, as a result, approve the things that are excellent, that you may be sincere and without offense till the day of Christ. Paul's focus was on a day, a meeting, a moment of transformation when he, with the Philippians, would certainly see the Lord Jesus, either when he comes in the clouds or at the moment of their homegoing. If there was ever a passage of Scripture which would reveal what the attitude of every believer is to be with regard to the Lord's appearing, it would be when Paul wrote, "For our citizenship is in heaven, from which we also eagerly wait for the Savior, the Lord Jesus Christ." Called to be faithful to Christ according to the opportunity, we look expectantly for Christ's appearance. To live with this hope is motivation to keep our hearts pure, dear Father. Give us pure hearts in Jesus' name. Amen. 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

0: Good day, my name is Gail Dipenaar and this is Reach Out. Thank you so much for allowing us to join with you. This is once again time for us to tell you about our gifts that we have for you for September. So, of course, Karen Barkhuizen is here and that's what she's going to share with us. Thank you so much for being with us, Karen.
1: Hello, Gail. And hi, friends. It's wonderful to be back again. So, last week, friends, I spoke about two books that we're giving away this month. The Bible Made Easy for Kids, a fun, informative, and faithful journey through the Bible. Friends, this is an amazing book. It actually reminds me of the years when I was still growing up and we had Scripture Union. And we used to do all those Scripture Union little booklets we used to complete and go and meet as friends and have it at school. So this is kind of the nostalgia I feel with this beautiful book, The Bible Made Easy for Kids. Quite a hefty book, friends. And I'm quite sure this would be perfect for a youth group or maybe for some young people at church, but definitely also can be used at home. And then the other book, friends, is an amazing book that I read a little bit about, The Green-Eyed Monster, last week, and that is Renew and Restore Bible Studies. And it's a this specific section is Managing Your Emotions. And of course, like I said, we spoke about jealousy. So friends, today I'm wanting to focus more on The Bible Made Easy for Kids. And friends, I want to first of all read on the back of it, and then I want to read about the story of Ruth. So on the back of this book, by the way, this book is written by Dave Strehler. He's been involved in children's ministry for 25 years, friends, and he is involved with a church in Pretoria, and he's just passionate about reaching young hearts. So on the back of this book, friends, I want to just read the little introduction. The Bible is such a wonderful tool that God has given us for life. It is jam-packed with advice and direction on how to live in a way that pleases God and that is the best for us. Sometimes it is difficult for children to know exactly how to use this great tool. So Dave has come to the rescue with The Bible Made Easy for Kids. And in this book, the story of the Bible is unpacked from Genesis right through to Revelation. Key topics like faith and salvation are explained in ways that you will understand. You'll find cool maps and timelines, very helpful, and you'll learn Bible facts that will stun and amaze you. You will learn the big picture of the story of the Bible as well as in-depth knowledge of the Bible and best of all, how to apply it to your life. Forget boring. The Bible Made Easy for Kids is fun, fabulous, and will for sure, without a doubt, make you understand the Bible better and how God wants you to live. It's like I said, friends, quite a hefty book. So I was just looking through what story we could read, and I decided on the story of Ruth. And friends, so what I am going to do is the actual story of Ruth is obviously, it's a whole book of the Bible that's condensed into one teaching, but I'm just going to start reading it. Of course, we know the story, and then I'm going to skip to what Dave does, how he guides the children. So the story of Ruth. There is a beautiful story in the Bible, a sad story with a happy ending. And like all the other stories in the Bible, this really happened. In fact, there is a whole book in the Old Testament that tells the story of Ruth. The book is named after her. Ruth grew up in the country of Moab, which lay east of Judah. And there's a map you can go and have a look at. It was during the time of the judges, and there was a famine in Judah. Because there wasn't enough food there, some people packed up and went to live in Moab. So friends, I'm not going to continue. That's the story of Ruth told in a wonderful, easy English, and the children can definitely relate to that. Now I've turned to another page. So where does love come from? Of course, we know love is one of the themes of Ruth. Love comes from the heart. The heart that the Bible talks about is the part inside us where we decide who and what is important to us. Our hearts also help us decide what we are willing to do or give up for someone. Love is best shown through the things we do and say, which means that we don't need to have a loving feeling in order to show love, because love is a decision. We can show love to people we don't even like by simply being kind to them. And then the second point, love comes from God. And 1 John 4, verse 7 is quoted there. God has poured his love into our hearts by the Holy Spirit, whom he has given to us. Go and see Romans 5, verse 5. He wants to fill your heart with his love until it overflows. But if your heart is filled with wrong things, like unforgiveness, jealousy, or pride, there isn't much room for his love. If something is keeping out God's love, ask him to forgive you and help you make things right. Then the Holy Spirit can make God's love flow through you to others. Isn't that beautiful, friends? It's just so plain, so easy. And then at the bottom, another little thing I want to just highlight before we rush towards the end of this episode, friends. Ruth's life is an example of how we should love. Why? Her love towards Naomi showed loyalty, respect, and helpfulness. Towards God, she showed adoration, faithfulness, and humility. And towards Boaz, she showed kindness, gentleness, and purity. Ruth may have had slightly different feelings of love for each, but her actions showed the same determined love to all.
0: Thank you so much for that, Karen. Now, can you tell our friend how they go about getting their name on the list?
1: Yes, so friends, this is the exciting time. We want three words from you, friends. I want to receive a WhatsApp or an SMS from you with the keyword, which is the word easy, E-A-S-Y, and your name and your surname. That's your entry, friends, to this month's giveaway. And the phone number that you'll be using, our WhatsApp number, is 072-641-4475. Should you be outside the borders of South Africa, friends, you just dial +27 72 641 4475. Remember, friends, those three words, easy, the keyword, and your name and your surname.
0: Karen, now can you just tell our friend how it works at the end of September?
1: So friends, we're going to collect all the entries and we actually put all your names down on a list. I then allocate a number to each name and I send Gail an email. And I'll say to her, it's that time again, Gail. Here's your range, 1 to 15 or 1 to 30 or whatever it may be. Gail then prayerfully decides on a number, and that number, I then look and see whose number, who that number was allocated to. It's as easy as that, friends, and that person will receive the gift.
0: Karen, once again, the number, please.
1: Yes, of course. That's 072-641-4475.
0: And the keyword?
1: Is easy, E-A-S-Y.
0: And of course, they can send a WhatsApp or an SMS.
1: That's correct, Gail.
0: Thank you so much, Karen, for always coming in and sharing your gifts. We really do appreciate it. I can't believe that soon we'll be in October.
1: Mm-hmm.
0: But Karen, just before you go, don't you want to say something to our friends today? What is it on your heart?
1: On my heart is, you know, friends, we judge ourselves so, so harshly. I want to tell you that you are doing the best you can do. Love yourself. God loves you. And just be willing and be available, and he will use your talents and your skills. And that's the message I want to leave with you today.
0: Thank you so much, Karen. Of course, before I go, there's always something I remind you of, and that is Jesus loves you, dear friend. And until we meet again, goodbye and God bless you.
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0: 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TWR's Women of Hope program not only reaches women, men who hear it are affected as well.
1: I am a university student, and sometimes life is very stressful for me. I didn't know anyone who could encourage me or what I was doing wrong. I would smile and be friendly so no one knew I was unhappy. But one day, I heard your program Women of Hope. You talked about resting, and even though I'm a man, I learned a lot from this program. Thank God that He never forgets me.
0: Around the world, the Spirit of God uses TWR programs to bless people in many places, some of which are difficult to reach in any other way.

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4: Welcome to our program of Bible exploration, where we read it chapter by chapter and we discuss what it has to say to us. 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John will teach us in the theme, Good Government.
2: Esther, thank you so much, and a very warm welcome to Mission 66, wherever you join us from today. It's so good to have your company as we continue our adventure through this book of Psalms. And today we're going to be looking at Psalms 94 through to Psalm 100. Now, as we've recently seen, several Psalms are related to this theme of a king, to the royalty in Israel. We've already seen Psalm 93, which is similar actually to Psalm 47, in which we have a collection of psalms. And we go now through from Psalm 94 to 100. And these psalms, you find the reference to God as the eternal King, powerful, universal, and victorious. And here we also see a confession of faith stating that God will rule over his people and indeed over the entire earth. Well, that hasn't happened yet, but when it happens, everyone will know, it'll be sure. And there is this celebration or aspect of celebration in these Psalms, looking ahead to this universal kingdom of the God of the Bible. It's exactly in this scenario that we're going to see that there is hope for government. Now, maybe as you listen, you're pretty weary of politics. And, I get that. We understand that. And perhaps there's a feeling that things will never get better. Well, there is some encouragement, I believe, to be had as we go through these Psalms today. Psalm 94 focuses on what the wicked do and the wrong that they cause. It says this from verse 2. It starts by saying, "Rise up, O judge of the earth, repay to the proud what they deserve. O Lord, how long shall the wicked... How long shall the wicked exult? They pour out their arrogant words. All the evildoers boast. They crush your people, O Lord, and afflict your heritage. They kill the widow and the sojourner, and they murder the fatherless. And they say, 'The Lord does not see. The God of Jacob does not perceive.' They act as though God's not watching, or if he is, he doesn't care." And so this psalm begins to talk about injustice and the need for divine intervention and discipline over the earth. Verse 20, for example, says, "Can wicked rulers be allied with you? Those who frame injustice by statute, they band together against the life of the righteous. They condemn the innocent to death. But the Lord has become my stronghold and my God, the rock of my refuge. He will bring back on them their iniquity and wipe them out for their wickedness. The Lord our God will wipe them out." Observe here as well how the psalm speaks of things that we see in our world today. And then Psalm 95 is an invitation to praise God, to sing for joy to him. It says, "For the Lord is a great God and a great King above all gods. In his hand are the depths of the earth, the heights of the mountains are his also. The sea is his, for he made it, and his hands formed the dry land. O come, let us worship and bow down. Let us kneel before the Lord our Maker. Today, if you hear his voice, do not harden your hearts as at Meribah and as on the day at Massah in the wilderness, when your fathers put me to the test and put me to the proof, though they had seen my work. Psalm 96. Then in this psalm, there's this spirit of proclamation of divine greatness, and it's a psalm that calls everyone to sing to God. It says, "Oh, sing to the Lord a new song. Sing to the Lord, all the earth. Sing to the Lord, bless his name. Tell of his salvation from day to day. Declare his glory among the nations, his marvelous works among all the peoples. For great is the Lord, and greatly to be praised. He is to be feared above all gods. For all the gods of the peoples are worthless idols, but the Lord made the heavens." God is greater than all human kingdoms, than all false gods, because the gods of the other nations are nothing but idols. All glory, strength, and power belong to God. And verse 10 says, "Say among the nations, the Lord reigns. Yes, the world is established. It shall never be moved. He will judge the peoples with equity." It's an encouragement, isn't it, not to be overly worried or concerned with what goes on in our world, as uncertain and traumatic as it might seem, because God has never abdicated his throne. And verse 11 says, "Let the heavens be glad, and let the earth rejoice. Let the sea roar, and all that fills it. Let the field exult, and everything in it. Then shall all the trees of the forest sing for joy before the Lord, for he comes. He comes to judge the earth. He will judge the world in righteousness and the peoples in his faithfulness." And with the same perspective, Psalm 97 says, "The Lord reigns, let the earth rejoice. Let the many coastlands be glad. Clouds and thick darkness are all around him. Righteousness and justice are the foundation of his throne. Fire goes before him and burns up all his adversaries all around. His lightning lights up the world. The earth sees and trembles." And then to verse 10 it says, "O you who love the Lord, hate evil. He preserves the lives of his saints. He delivers them from the hand of the wicked. Light is sown for the righteous, and joy for the upright in heart. Rejoice in the Lord, O you righteous, and give thanks to his holy name." And then the following psalms continue with more special lessons on divine royalty. Psalm 98 says, "Sing to the Lord a new song." Why a new song, though? Well, because God is always doing new things and creating creativity in people to make new songs. And of course, he deserves our praise and our words and the words of the moment and new songs. He deserved those because he has done marvelous things. And it's, of course, not only that God has created the world, that he's the God of creation, but he's also the God who sustains. He upholds the entire universe and continues to be active in it, intervening in our lives for our benefit. His right hand and his holy arm have worked salvation for him. And Psalm 98 says in verse 4, make a joyful noise to the Lord, all the earth. Break forth into joyous song and sing praises. Sing praises to the Lord with the lyre and the sound of melody, with trumpets and the sound of the horn. Make a joyful noise before the King, the Lord. And this kingdom of God, it, we know, is a universal kingdom. It's a kingdom that involves the entire created world. And that's why the psalmist makes this beautiful poetry, ornamenting it with words. Verse 7 is an example where it says, let the sea roar, and all that fills it, the world and those who dwell in it. Let the rivers clap their hands. Let the hills sing for joy together before the Lord. For he comes to judge the earth, and he will judge the world with righteousness and the peoples with equity. Maybe we get discouraged. Maybe you're discouraged right now when you see what seems to be injustice prevailing and the truth forgotten or set aside. Some perhaps are so disillusioned that they give up on a life of righteousness. What's the point? But my encouragement to you today is don't give up now. We've come this far. Don't lose heart now. God is still in control of the world, and all injustice will be judged and will be dealt with by God himself. And then the final psalms here, Psalms 99 and 100, celebrate divine justice, this power, this royalty, the great feast that celebrates God as the King. How does Psalm 99 begin? Well, it begins with this: the Lord reigns. Everyone should repeat this and not doubt it for a second. The Lord reigns. Let the people tremble. Whether the nations have presidents or prime ministers, kings, governors, or whatever it is, all nations should tremble before the mighty God in heaven, because he sits enthroned upon the cherubim. Let the earth quake. The Lord is great in Zion. He is exalted over all the peoples. Let them praise your great and awesome name. Holy is he. Who is the true God? Well, verse 4 says, the King in his might loves justice. You have established equity. You have executed justice and righteousness in Jacob. You see, this is the one true God, the God who proved his commitment to justice, where we find our basis to believe that he will reign and that his rule is over the entire world. Verse 6 says, Moses and Aaron were among his priests. Samuel also was among those who called upon his name. They called to the Lord, and he answered them. In the pillar of the cloud, he spoke to them. They kept his testimonies and the statute that he gave them. Yet he is the God who intervened in the past, the almighty, glorious, and holy God, who deserves our trust in terms of a future judgment. And likewise, Psalm 100 shows up as a psalm of thanksgiving, this manifestation of great joy. It starts by saying, make a joyful noise to the Lord, all the earth, which literally in Hebrew means pretty much shout. Make a noise that is full of joy to the Lord. It goes on to say, serve the Lord with gladness. Come into his presence with singing. Know that the Lord, he is God. It is he who made us, and we are his. We are his people and the sheep of his pasture. Enter his gates with thanksgiving and his courts with praise. Give thanks to him. Bless his name. The feast is beginning, and we're going to celebrate the royalty, the power, the government, the love, the justice, the rule of God, who is the Lord over all the earth, and he is our God. And the final verse says, "For the Lord is good. His steadfast love endures forever, and his faithfulness to all generations."
4: 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Well, we're excited that we can be together and look through these incredible chapters in Psalms. And John, I do know that we don't quite know who wrote the Psalms, right? But do we know when they were written or on what occasion they were written?
2: Well, Esther, we know these Psalms are talking about God's divine nature, the royal nature, if you like, of God. And they're talking about this special feast, which is dedicated to this divine royalty. Now, the fact that God is the king over all the earth is prominent throughout all that we've just seen there. And so these Psalms, within them, everything indicates then that they were written before the exile in the time of the monarchy of Israel. Now, apparently they weren't written in the golden age of the monarchy. Now, by that we mean those days where King David and King Solomon reigned, because if we look at the Psalms, especially Psalm 94 that we've just seen, they suggest some serious problems within that monarchic rule at this stage. Well, that then, well, it could have been perhaps potentially later in Solomon's reign, but we don't know exactly who wrote these particular Psalms. But it is believed that the authors were either Levites, or they were otherwise people associated with the temple worship. And so these Psalms, they were sung in context of celebration, celebrating the divine royalty of God. And yet the reality that there are rulers, even in our day-to-day, of course, and leaders all over the world, but there is only one who truly reigns, and that is God.
4: Amen. That's right. And, you know, in Psalm 95, verse 8, it actually mentions Meribah and Massah. Now, I recall us seeing these names in our study of Exodus, and they came up, I suppose, during the wandering in the wilderness. So what do they actually mean here in this context in Psalms?
2: Yeah, it's a good memory to recall that, Esther. And that you're right, they refer to a series of incidents, actually, in which the people following Moses there in the wilderness, they forgot how God, or at least the memory had grown faint and had lost impact, the memory of how God delivered them miraculously from slavery in Egypt. And they're complaining about how tough life is in the wilderness. And the word Meribah literally means rebellion. It refers to the rebellious attitudes that the people had after that exodus when they were delivered from slavery in Egypt. Now, here they were hungry and thirsty, but instead of trusting and praying to the God who had provided for them, in an incredible way. They criticized Moses. You might remember God used Moses to bring this supply of water right out of the rock there in the wilderness. And that was, well, did it make them think, why did we doubt God? Probably. And it increased their faith and their trust in that moment. But the word that comes after is Massa. And that means trial. It means a test, someone being tested, and refers to the time when the people, after they had received those quails in the desert to eat, they tried to put God to the test there in the desert, increased their faith and their trust in that moment. But the word that comes after is Massa, and that means trial. It means a test, someone being tested, and refers to the time when the people, after they had received those quails in the desert to eat, they tried to put God to the test there in the desert, saying, can God

0: they did that in Meriba and at Massa.
1: I'm actually glad that you mentioned that, because it sort of brings up what Psalm 97 says. And just looking closely at that, there is this reference to worshipping images and sculptures, right? In fact, the psalmist says, "All worshippers of images are put to shame, who make their boast in worthless idols. Worship him, all you gods." So who is the psalmist talking about here?
0: Yeah, all who worship images are put to shame. And what it means is those who worship images are going to be disappointed. Why did I bother spending so much time worshipping images that have no power whatsoever? And of course, the problem with worshipping images and idols, and we have idols all around us in our world today, is that they're not gods. People perhaps put them in the place of God, but they are not gods. They are powerless to meet our deepest need. And so what happens is that we will end up frustrated and discouraged. In the Old Testament, specifically looking at your question there, Esther, there's this prohibition of making images of a divinity. Why was there that prohibition? Well, because every time that we make an image, we end up indirectly limiting God himself, distancing ourselves from God by switching our focus to something else. Now, God is God. He won't be limited by the human imagination. He's greater than everything. But his impact and his changing of our life, if we're focusing on false gods, well, that won't be what it could be. So the advice in the Bible is to refuse to worship something that ultimately will bring us nothing and is so far short of the everything that God promises for us, everything we need and more. And so the encouragement is to worship God for who he really is. He is the only God.
1: Well, thanks for that, John. And truly, I really enjoy when our episodes have a lot to do with hope. I think it leaves us with that hope in God and reminding us of his sovereignty. Well, friend, as you continue to listen, we're not quite yet done with this episode. Stay with us as we now listen to the summary.
0: Yeah, today, Esther, we journeyed rapidly through a number of psalms, from Psalm 94 to 100. And, well, it celebrates God's glory as the supreme king whose reign is marked by righteousness and justice, calls on the nations to worship him and him alone. In closing then, dear listeners, do not lose hope. Politics might ultimately not resolve anything. Imperfect human government is not always just, and human effort is very often doomed to fail, but God has always and will always reign.
1: That is our teacher, John Matthews, leaving us on that hopeful note. And friend, we invite you to join us next time as we continue to look through the book of Psalms, and we'll return same time, same place, right here on Mission 66.
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1: 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Trust that you're going to reach out to us. We look forward to hearing from you.

0: Unfortunately, in church culture, I would say, we kind of just default to, well, just stand up, be a man. Well, but what does that mean? Like, specifically, right. What's a beautiful, specific vision?
1: Well, that's Brant Hansen. He's our guest today on Focus on the Family with Jim Daly. He's going to help us understand God's great plan for young men and how important they are for us as a society and culture. Thanks for joining us. I'm John Fuller.
2: John, it seems today that so many young men are aimlessly wandering, maybe through gaming or literally just wandering through the streets. You know, what to do? What do we do? It's an epidemic, and it is a sense of purposelessness. Mm-hmm. And I think today we're going to hit this topic with a great guest who's written a wonderful book, The Young Men We Need. And, you know, with a father of two young men, I'm really interested in what we're going to talk about.
1: Yeah, I'm leaning in as well. And Brant Hansen is a syndicated radio host on more than 200 radio stations. He's the author of a number of books. And as you said, Jim, the one that's going to form the foundation for our conversation today, The Young Men We Need, God's Purpose for Every Guy and How You Can Live It Out.
2: Brant, welcome back to Focus. It's good
0: Thank
2: to have you.
0: I'm always honored to talk to you guys.
2: It's always
0: Thank
2: fun
0: you.
2: To see you.
0: Thanks.
2: And, you know, I love your writing style, and it's just, it's real fresh, and it's raw, and it's right out there, and you do a great job articulating ideas.
0: Mm-hmm. Thanks. I try to write in a funny way, but that's always in the eye of the beholder, too.
2: Like, yeah, that's the truth.
0: What may be funny to me may not, but sometimes it works.
2: Let's start with the scripture. We're focused on the family. Mm-hmm. I mean, that's our core, is our commitment to Christ, and we think everything is built upon that, the family, everything. Mm-hmm. But you look at Psalm 119:9, it says, "How can a young man keep his way pure? By guarding it according to your word." Mm-hmm. That's it, isn't it?
0: It is. And but guys aren't told who they're supposed to be.
2: Hmm.
0: They're not.
2: What do they hear in the culture? What are they supposed to be, with air quotes?
0: Well, that's just it. There's no actual vision for it, but the larger culture has no clue and won't articulate any sort of specific thing about masculinity. We know that. But the other thing that even a lot of Christian guys are going to is Andrew Tate.
2: Mm-hmm. Yep.
0: If you don't know much about him, like, he's the just epitome of selfishness, using women. It's exactly the opposite of what we would want to say. But literally in Christian schools, a lot of guys are bending towards that, and they idolize him.
2: Why do you think that is? I mean, it's an interesting inverse reaction to what we would hope for, obviously. But what's creating that appetite in young men to go so kind of core and baseless?
0: They want to know who they're supposed to be.
2: Yeah.
0: And he's giving them a vision. And in the absence of a better vision, it's something. I mean, guys want to know, like, what is my mission? Like, who am I? And some of them will openly say that. Like, I'm following him because no one else is showing me any model. And unfortunately, in church culture, I would say, we kind of just default to, well, just stand up, be a man. Hmm. Well, but what does that mean? Like, specifically,
2: right.
0: What's a beautiful, specific vision?
2: Let me ask you this, too, though. I mean, in that regard, we hear a lot about the feminization of the church, you know, that men don't feel comfortable so much going to church and the way that it's structured. And
0: yeah.
2: It's kind of like school. You got to sit still and listen. And that's not something we typically do well, even as adult males.
0: Right. It doesn't resonate with a lot of young guys. And this is one of the things I write about, and I think is great news. I talk about your spiritual life. What does it actually look like? Because guys will a lot of times think that God has abandoned them, or maybe he's not real because they don't feel him. Like, we're supposed to feel feelings. I mean, our whole culture is based on emotions, but that seeps into church culture, too.
2: And that's not bad. I mean,
0: emotion
2: is a good thing.
0: No, but for a lot of guys, and for some women, too, it might be more analytical. If they're not feeling it, you feel like you must not be spiritual.
2: Mm-hmm.
0: That's what I thought.
2: Yeah.
0: Everybody else is feeling something. A lot of young guys don't get it. It doesn't click for them. They're not having that same experience in a worship service, and it's not their fault. It's just that real spirituality, what I'm trying to tell young guys, and they can get this, like, it's not emotion, it's loyalty.
2: Mm.
0: That's what God is looking for.
2: And
0: in
2: that's why an Andrew Tate is actually taking, because, or a Joe Rogan, or,
0: sure,
2: you know, people that are speaking forcefully into male culture about being male.
0: Yeah, just here's a vision. They're giving it. I think it's a horrible one. It's one that betrays what our real role is, what I try to sketch out in this book, so that that's the whole point of the book, is like, what is this specific vision that I can shoot for? And yeah. It's a beautiful one. Like, it's that people around you will benefit from this. You don't benefit from the Andrew Tate model. The people around you suffer.
2: Yeah. Men have a fork in the road. Either you're a taker or a giver. And how do you figure out which is what you want to be? And of course, the Word of God is about being selfless and giving of all kinds of things, talent, treasure, time.
0: So
2: family.
0: So the vision I'm trying to sketch out is the idea of what Adam was given to do. He's a keeper of the garden. That's what he was supposed to do. He actually didn't defend the garden against the enemy that was in it.
2: Huh.
0: He failed. But that was his job. And it means creating a space where the vulnerable can thrive. Mm-hmm. It means protecting people around you. It means, like, if you have a garden, there's species that are vulnerable that can't grow in the wild, but because you're there, they get to bloom and flourish. Like, that, everybody's got a garden, and this is your job. Your sphere of influence is the people around you get to thrive because you're there, and they're protected because you're there. They're more secure, not less secure. See, around Andrew Tate, you're less secure, but around a keeper of the garden, the people around you are more secure because you're there. And to the extent that you make them aware of that, they become aware that you're a point of security. They're drawn to you.
2: Yeah, and that's the big goal, and we'll unpack that a little bit more. Let's start with toxic masculinity and what that means. I don't know that many men understand what that means. Well, somehow I'm toxic.
0: Well, I think it's, of course, it's thrown around, and that's the problem. It's like this one-size-fits-all thing. No one really knows exactly what it means. But I think there can be toxic masculinity to the extent that if you're trying to be intimidating to innocent people, to vulnerable people.
2: Yeah, the bully thing.
0: Yeah, you make them insecure.
2: Yeah.
0: You make people feel insecure around you versus secure. At the deepest level, that's what that is, I think. Conversely, there are counselor friends of mine who say they see more toxic masculinity in terms of what they call toxic passivity. Hmm. Where people feel insecure around a dad or a husband because they are afraid he won't show up, and he doesn't. He's just checked out.
2: Yeah.
0: So it's actually still toxic, and it still makes people feel insecure, but it's different.
2: I think that's a difficult one, because I think men, when we feel under pressure, you know, in your marriage or work perhaps, we tend to back up. You know, it's just one of our almost like instincts is to get quiet, back up. Let's keep the peace. We don't want to rock the boat. However you want to describe that. And that's not healthy.
0: No. And that phrasing that they put on there of the toxic passivity helped me.
2: Yeah.
0: That's true. I don't want to check out like that. Like, my wife needs to know that I'm engaged. And if she suspects I'm not, or that I wouldn't rise to the occasion, or if I'm too quiet, that I make her wonder, does he really love me? Is he? That's a problem.
2: Well, and then, you know, again, therapists will start telling you that when you quiet down and you shut down, your wife's going to start prodding you on purpose to get some kind of response.
0: Yeah.
2: Because you're just so passive.
0: Yeah.
2: And so then that's not healthy.
0: No, that's a vicious cycle. But one of the things that struck me, I was reading another book, and a guy said, I can become the threat to my wife with my words. Like, you can pat yourself on the back, like, I'd defend against an intruder if he came in. But he said, most of the time I'm the intruder. It's my lack of words or my sarcasm. When I do talk, I cut her down. I'm the problem.
2: Wow.
0: He said.
2: Yeah.
0: So I think there's something to that on both of those ends. The problem is you're making people around you less secure.
2: Yeah.
0: But if you exude security and your wife doesn't have to worry about it, I tell young guys this, like, if you get married, your wife's going to want you to be a focus of security, a provider of security. And if you're not, she's going to resent you. But if you are, she's going to find you wildly attractive. It's really true.
2: There's a secret.
0: Yeah. I mean, that's a way to get guys' attention, but it's not the reason to fulfill this keeper of the garden idea. But if I'm talking to young guys, like, you do understand women will find you more attractive if you're a source of security, and they see you that way, like, just so you know, because they deeply know, deep down, this is what you're for.
2: Yeah, and it's a core need for everybody, actually. So the question becomes, the golden question here, how can a young man take initiative to be keepers and protectors in their respective gardens?
0: Yeah, the thing I start with is that thing I said about the spiritual life. Like, first of all, God is looking for loyalty. So you just keep showing up and talking with him. I'm telling guys, he wants to partner with you in life. He's always been looking for partners. Abraham, Adam and Eve, like he's looking to partner with you. So you just keep talking to him. You keep showing up. Even if you sin and you are a sinner, you still show up. You don't slink away in shame.
2: What does it mean to partner? I mean, sometimes we can overcomplicate that. Mm-hmm. I think, God, the older I get, the more I realize the simpler it is. I mean, why do we make it so difficult to wake up every morning and say, come, Holy Spirit, let's go to work today?
0: Right, and talk to God about what's on your mind, what you're doing in life together. Dallas Willard said that's the definition of prayer, is you and God talking about what you're doing in life together. Mm-hmm. Well, I can do that. I can keep showing up. And over time, what happens as you continue that, you change. You become a different sort of person. So I would start with that. There's a lot of things I unpack in the book about seeking wisdom, how to do that, the importance of rejecting fake stuff, which is a real problem, as you know. Like, you can fall into these traps. One thing I tell them is your schedule determines a lot of the temptations that you face. So you can be really discouraged spiritually. Like, I'm such a failure. I keep falling into this. Yeah, man. You need to have more stuff on your schedule. It's true. Yeah.
1: Like, boredom isn't good.
2: Yeah,
0: right.
2: Yeah. Exactly.
0: You're left with your computer in your house for two.
2: Right.
0: Like, it really, at times it's just changing your calendar.
2: Yeah.
0: That can take care of this. I used an example of the kids. I was a youth leader. Took them on a missions trip to build a house. These were guys I was discipling, so we were pretty close. We could talk about stuff. And they always struggle with lust. That was always a big topic. Always, you know. And we did this week-long project, and it was with a co-ed group. And at the end of the week, this was in the desert in Mexico, I said, you guys struggled a lot with lust this week? And they were like, I hadn't even thought about it. They're like, no. Like, we're building the house. We're coming back. It's hot out. Like, we're busy morning till night. And they laughed about it. We've been laughing. We've been having a great time. We've been doing something important. Funny how sometimes those issues leave when you can alter your schedule a little bit.
2: No, that's so true. What's your message to guys about why it's important to protect the vulnerable? I mean, I think it's in our heart to do that as men. But you're right. The messages today are all over the map. We don't know what we're supposed to be.
0: Exactly. I just read an article in Vox, which is like a progressive.
2: Right.
0: And they were having the same conversation. Like, who in the world are guys supposed to be? We don't have a model for that.
2: So you talk about protecting the vulnerable. That's like old-fashioned.
0: Yeah, but it's what you're made for. And little boys will understand that. Huh. Little kids, if you tell like little kids, stop picking on your sister, you're supposed to be her defender. But you're betraying your role.
2: Yeah.
0: That clicks because we're made for this. And even in that article, they said that men are really good protectors and providers when they're at their best. Like, yeah, imagine. And when that clicks with a kid, a guy, at least you have the picture. Even if you don't fulfill it, you might wake up at 50 years old and go, I always knew what I was for, and I didn't do it.
2: Mm-hmm. Brent, I want to come back to what you talked about, isolation. Mm-hmm. You also combine that isolation with something you phrase, sexual supernormal stimuli.
0: Mm-hmm.
2: Describe what that is and how that traps us.
0: Yeah, it's so wild. I'll talk to guys about this. Like, so in nature, there's a Dutch guy, I can't remember his name. It doesn't matter.
2: But Von something.
0: Von something. And he did this study with male stickleback fish, which I don't know what those are. But like, apparently, they'll attack these other kinds of fish, and they have red markings when the fishes that they attack. He's like, what if I enhance those red markings? What would happen? They went wild and attacked like crazy just by seeing this red. Hmm. He did it with butterflies, where he created this fake butterfly and used vivid colors, even more than a butterfly. And it didn't really look like a butterfly, but looked just enough that males were driven wild and they kept trying to mate with this fake little thing that he made that's so colorful.
2: Hmm.
0: And this occurs in nature all the time if you want to do these experiments. But the thing was, there were real female butterflies right there available. And they ignored the female butterflies. And they went for this fake, super out of this world, like accentuated, exaggerated fake. Well, that's tragic. But that's what we do. That's what our culture is set up to do.
2: It's terrible.
0: It is. But that's something that once I think a young guy starts to figure out, like, wait, I'm being sold a bill of goods here. This isn't a real woman. This is this is an image. It's not a real person. And I'm not having a real relationship. But that's the trick. It's like, that's the supernormal stimulation. Now you can't relate to a real woman.
2: Yeah.
0: It's a total deceit.
2: And it's also the integrity you were talking about. What's the integrity of that ethic, that sexual ethic?
0: Right.
2: To go for something false or to go for something God created in terms of it being real.
0: Which is literally like life-giving.
2: Right.
0: Literally life-giving.
2: Yeah.
0: And will help you grow up and be the man that you wanted to be. Like that image will never do that. It's never going to call you out on things you need to improve in.
2: Yeah.
0: It just doesn't. So you're being given this, you know, like, hey, look over here, and you find out you missed your life.
2: You know, one kernels of feedback, I'll put it that way, okay, that we will receive is, you know, parents perhaps of adult children in their 20s that made a decision to live with their girlfriend or boyfriend. Uh-huh. You know, and it's always the phrase, we want to get married, we just want to kind of test it out to make sure we're compatible. You had somebody call you, I think, and ask that very, or make that very same statement. What did you suggest to them in terms of their situation?
0: On my radio show, I asked him, are you going to get married? Oh, yeah, we're getting married. We're going to eventually get married. Well, what are you waiting for? Well, you know, we're financially, we have a 2-year-old together. Okay, so you have a son with her.
2: Right.
0: Yeah. So you're having sex with your, obviously, your body is saying we are one, but you don't have the guts to actually walk that out. Spiritually, like, why not just say to her and your son, you're safe with me for the rest of my life?
2: Something like your body's writing checks that your soul won't cash.
0: Yeah. I think that's a great way to put it. I think I stole that from Tim Keller, who got it from somebody else. But it's so brilliant because it's like, why is this lack of integrity that your body is doing something that you're not backing up spiritually?
2: Hmm. Right.
0: Like you're withholding yourself. But you're offering your body. Well, that's literally disintegrity.
2: Right. You know, it's interesting because I don't think we understand the depth of integrity and what that actually means. You know, one of the things I've tried to teach my boys in the dating situation is, you know, you have got to remember that girl you're dating most likely will not be your wife. Mm-hmm. And you need to respect her in that regard because she's somebody else's future wife.
0: Right.
2: So you need to respect her body. In such a way as a Christian that you're not doing things you shouldn't do.
0: She should be safe with you. When you're taking advantage of her for your own thrill, that's a betrayal of your role. You're now the threat in the garden, better shape or something.
2: So how do we get young men to be ambitious toward the right things? I mean, if we're so clouded as a Christian culture within this bigger clouded culture, how do we lay out the breadcrumbs for younger men as dads, as mentors? How do we help them? How do we help ourselves, first of all, to know we're leading in a direction that's right and positive?
0: You know, I'm usually a guy who's like, well, there's, you know, I don't know, or maybe let's look at this and that. And in this case, I don't think it's complex. I really don't.
2: Didn't you have a friend with a sports car that kind of illustrated this?
0: Oh, sure. Yeah. Well, I talk a lot about contentment in the book, too, about having the audacity to say, look, there's stuff in life that's really awesome and beautiful, and I don't have to own it. That's a beautiful woman. I don't have to own her. That's a beautiful car. That's cool. I don't have to own it. But I've learned that from friends that have gotten stuff. My friend got a sports car. It was super hot, and I was like, that's amazing. And I'm trying to build him up, and he's like, he's an automotive engineer. He said, yeah, it was for the first few days. And then I'm like, maybe I should have gotten a better, like, faster. So it's already expensive.
2: It's already not meeting the need.
0: Yeah. So, like, teaching contentment is really good, talking about that stuff. But honestly, about leaving them breadcrumbs about how to do this, if they have to be given this vision first, and then all that stuff makes sense. So to say you shouldn't live together, well, why? Really? If they haven't been told, because you're supposed to protect this woman, not betray her.
2: Hmm.
0: You're supposed to be her provider of security. Why won't you commit to her? Once you've got that vision in a larger picture, the other stuff makes sense. Hmm. But absent that, it's just a bunch of rules or fuddy-duddy ideas or something.
1: So, Brent, I appreciate so much what you're saying, and I'm feeling a little convicted here because maybe I haven't modeled this so well. Maybe I've made some bad decisions. Maybe I feed those appetites. I don't deny them enough. So how do I believably model and help a younger guy in my life to see this is the vision and it's attainable, even though I've messed up along the way?
0: I think there's something really powerful about a guy who apologizes. Hmm. And it doesn't have to be a big weepy thing, but just go, you know what? I was thinking the other day, I haven't always been what I should have been. And I think it's this keeper of the garden thing, but I'm going to try to walk that out now. And I want to be a source of security for people. Now I understand that, but it's never too late to change. Hmm. I think younger guys would have a ton of respect for that. I would. I have. There's guys older than me.
2: No.
0: Yeah. They're all even older. But I had a guy, he was probably 20 years older than me, and I was talking about talking the way you talk to your wife and making her feel secure.
2: Hmm.
0: And he said at the end of this like little small group, he's like, I have had a marriage for over 40 years, and I've been a sarcastic jerk. That stops today.
2: I don't remember having that conversation with you. No, I mean, it's true. I mean, some of us develop the skill set, and it's just, man, it's our sword.
0: I know.
2: We whip it out so fast, we don't even know we've taken it out of the sheath.
0: But how awesome is it? He's like, that stops today. Like, you can still rethink. You can repent. You can change. And I don't think less of him. I'm like, dude, I have so much respect for that.
2: Yeah.
0: You're going to change, and your wife's going to benefit. She's going to get to flourish and bloom as a result of you being a better keeper of your garden. That's awesome.
2: Well, and you know what's fundamentally true is when we aim at something, we have a higher likelihood we're going to hit it.
0: Mm-hmm. Yes,
2: so yeah, exactly. I think the aimlessness is what most of us are feeling in a culture that doesn't give direction or gives poor direction.
0: Right.
2: Wrong direction. And then we in the church, I mean, we've got to do the job of lifting our young men up to say, here's the goal. And what you're seeing in these social leaders that are taking guys down a darker path of like true toxic masculinity, you know, we've got to get in there and arrest that and tell young men there's a better way. And it's going to connect with your heart.
0: Yes, exactly. That's why I'm... Of course, you write a book, you're going to like, hey, everybody, I hope you read it and like it. I'm more wound up about this than I am anything else.
2: Well, that's interesting, yeah, because you write about a lot of different topics.
0: I'm really wound up about it because I see this and I see everyone suffering as a result of guys not knowing what their role is supposed to be. Everybody. And guys feel depressed. There's the deaths of despair.
2: Suicide rates.
0: It's 3 out of 4. It's men.
2: Yeah.
0: Like, you don't know. It's very enlivening when you know what your mission is. Hmm. But you're going to feel meaningless if you're just doing meaningless stuff.
2: Yeah.
0: But that's what young guys are largely doing. I'm like, give them a better picture so that they could, oh, that's actually going to energize them.
2: Yeah. Well, and that's what your book does. We'll end on a high note. A funny note, it should be. This analogy you had, trying to find toilet paper during the pandemic.
0: Oh,
2: it's
0: a
2: funny illustration of being aimless, but go
0: ahead. Right. Well, I was talking about just being ripped off, like swindled. In life. But it was during COVID. There's a toilet paper shortage and all that. So we went on Amazon and I ordered at a very high rate, like $50. I can't remember, for 12 rolls of toilet paper. Like, at least we'll have some delivered to us. We get it. All 12 rolls can fit in a shoebox.
2: Oh, it was mini, mini rolls.
0: Toilet paper for elves is what we got. And I was like, what? This is hilarious. But it's so illustrative, honestly, of how evil works in the world.
2: Yeah.
0: Because you get sold something, and it turns out it drains the life out of you. It doesn't give you life.
2: And nobody should mess with toilet paper.
0: No, that's the other takeaway. And that's my next book, actually. It's called Nobody Should Mess with Toilet Paper.
2: Is that what it says? Yeah.
0: No, I'm just kidding. That's not going to be the title.
2: I mean, that's like, you got to count on that delivery.
0: Yeah, right? You totally do. And when it showed up, we're like, no.
2: It's not it. Then you had to wait a month for more, right?
0: Exactly.
2: So you're out in the garden picking up leaves and things. It's crazy. Brent, you've done a great job. The young men we need, God's purpose for every guy and how you can live it out. I mean, this is something not only us older guys need to do and embrace, but we got to model it, like you said, John. And we need to point younger men in the direction to go.
0: Talk about it.
2: Develop a mentoring group in your church, let alone talking to your own sons about what the goal is. And you've done a wonderful job.
0: Thank you.
2: Brent, once again, well done. It's so good to see you. And thanks for your attitude and just the way you approach these things.
0: Thank you. Appreciate you guys a lot.
1: 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And thank you for joining us today for Focus on the Family with Jim Daly. I'm John Fuller.
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0: Welcome to Telling the Truth, the ministry of Stuart and Joel Briscoe. Today, guest speaker Charles Price wraps up a teaching on how you as a Christian are to be salt and light in our world in his message, Christians and Society. 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
1: You do not find in the New Testament that this is the area, and I'll give you a better reason in a moment, why in the New Testament this is not the area in which the church functioned as salt. My second reservation is that the church's primary contribution to our world, we must never lose this, the church's primary contribution to the world is the preaching of the gospel to the world. You see, there's only one alternative to perishing, and that is what the Bible calls eternal life. They're set in contrast again and again. John 3:16, shall not perish, but have everlasting life. Once again, eternal life is not a future thing. John 5:24 says, I tell you the truth, whoever hears my word and believes him who sent me has eternal life, present tense, and will not be condemned. He has, present tense, crossed from death to life. That the only alternative to the state of perishing is replacing that with eternal life, which is the life of God. God alone is eternal. His life implanted within a human being that halts that process of perishing and replaces it with the process of living a life that grows increasingly in righteousness and godliness and fruitfulness. And sometimes, if that is our primary function, sometimes our getting onto bandwagons that may have some legitimacy actually become, I remember two or three Christmases ago now, I was at a mall, and there was a display concerning the impact of HIV/AIDS. And I gave one of these young men some money, and I took his literature, and I began to talk to him, and I said, I too am very concerned about the huge impact of HIV/AIDS. In fact, I'm involved in helping send people to places, particularly in Africa, where this has had such a huge impact, and in raising money. And this young man was very warm and very pleased. And he said to me, what do you do? I said, I'm a pastor. Not only did his face change, but he physically turned his body away from me, began to walk away with his back to me, and when I spoke to him, he gestured. The moment I told him I was a pastor, the moment he understood I'm a Christian, his idea is, all I know of Christians is rejection and condemnation. You see, Jesus had a reputation. It was this. He was a friend of sinners. His reputation was not. He was an expose of sin. It is true Jesus exposed the religious hypocrisy of those who should have known better. And he talked a lot about spiritual superficiality, external preoccupation rather than internal godliness. That's where he brought his expose of sin. But he didn't rant and rail against the evils of society. And he tells us why in John 12:47, in case we don't know why he didn't do this, this is why he didn't do it. John 12:47, as for the person who hears my word but does not keep them, I do not judge him. As for the person who turns their back on me and does not do the words that they hear from me, I don't judge him. Then he tells us why. For I did not come to judge the world, but to save it. And by implication, judging it may not be conducive to saving it, because your judging of it can build such barriers in advance. We don't get through. I don't think the Church of Jesus Christ has the reputation of Jesus Christ. I don't think the Church of Jesus Christ has the reputation, wow, these are the friends of sinners. And being salt is being willing to swallow the fact that the couple who live next door to you may not be married, and you think, you know, that's not right. Or somebody in the workplace is living in a way that is wrong, because your purpose is to love them and win them as Jesus did. Of course, there are things that are right and things that are wrong. And of course, God is going to judge the world. As Romans 2:16 says, there will come a day when God will judge men's secrets through Jesus Christ. As always, of course, God goes beyond the externals. We can judge what we see on the external, but he's going to go right beyond that to the secrets as well. There's going to come a judgment day. Yes, there is. Sin is going to be reckoned with. But as I understand Scripture, being salt is not having campaigns against people who do not obey the words of Jesus. Because Jesus himself said, I don't judge people like that. Because that is why I came. I came to save them. So there's that corporate sense. I don't think that's what Jesus means here. Rather, he's saying, individually, you are the salt of the earth. You, Peter. You, Mary. You, James. You, Martha. You, George. You, Sally. Forget about everybody else. Forget whether you're part of some mass movement. You are the salt of the earth. That actually is the context of Matthew 5. When Jesus talks about, instead of murder, it's anger, that's not a corporate thing. You can say as a society, murder is wrong and we will punish murder. You can do that as a society, but you cannot do that about anger. This is all internal. This is an individual thing. This is something you have to deal with in your heart. Adultery, you can make laws about. It's a ground for divorce. You cannot legislate about lust. That is something that goes on in the heart of an individual, and it's in the heart alone that you can deal with it. I can't help you with your lust problem. Only you alone before God. You see, the whole context of Matthew 5, although we are together as a church, that's a different message, a different truth, an important truth. But this here is talking about you individually. You see, you are the salt of the earth. You are the light of the world. It's about the kind of husband you are, or I am. I hesitate saying this, my wife's on the front row. I'm more like pepper than salt sometimes, I'm afraid. Stings a bit. Kind of parent you are. The kind of person you are at work. You are the salt, says Jesus. You're the salt. I have no other strategy in your workplace except putting you there. You are the light. It may be dark. Just shine. That's what you got to do. Your salt, just be there. Just be there. Salt doesn't land on the meat and say, what do I do now? Just be there. And the salt has its effect. Like grains of salt in a putrid environment, we have our influence. And we do have influence. You know, 18th century Britain, historians tell us, was saved from the equivalent of the French Revolution by the fact that thousands upon thousands have been converted to Jesus Christ, to what is called the Great Evangelical Awakening, through the preaching of men like John Wesley, George Whitefield, and others in the 18th century. It wasn't that they organized any kind of political movement. They didn't. It wasn't that they tried to impact legislation. They simply saw men and women, boys and girls, changed. And the impact on the society was marked. After the Welsh Revival of 1904, which sadly did not have a long-term impact on that nation, but had an immediate impact that was significant in all kinds of ways, crime decreased significantly. You know, they say that the pit ponies in the mines did not understand the instructions given them by their masters because they used to curse and swear, and when they spoke politely, the pit ponies didn't know what they were talking about. They didn't know how to respond. In fact, every great spiritual revival, real spiritual revival, has always had its social impact, not because it was organized, that was an agenda, was simply because people were changed. I could tell you about two elderly ladies in their mid-80s who used to go down to the center of their town on a Friday night because young people would pour out of the clubs and the pubs, and these two ladies had a burden for those young people in their 80s, and they would go down there and they spent Friday night after Friday night, week after week, month after month. Some of those kids were on drugs. Some of those kids were drunk. Some of those kids were abusive. But they would talk to them. They would write down their names. They could pray for them. One of them was an aunt of mine. She'd been a missionary for 50 years in Africa. And when she died and I conducted her funeral, her friend who was there gave me a letter in which she had told me about what my aunt used to do with her. People didn't know they were doing this. And she told how that after weeks and weeks, some of these young people began to soften and someone began to seek them out. One young person, I quote from her letter, which I just read a few days ago, found it a few days ago. She said, "You wouldn't be here unless this was important." The only link possibly between Jesus and those young people were these two women in their mid-80s who weren't doing an outreach on a Friday night. They were just being salt, just being Christians. In a putrid, decaying, perishing environment that they recognized. Let's go down and be salt. Serve the Lord Jesus. You see, as I said earlier, the commands of the Old Covenant here in Matthew 5 become the promises of the New Covenant. Whereas it used to be, "You shall not steal," it was a command. It becomes, "You shall not steal." It's a promise because the Spirit of God in you fulfills the law. So this is not a command. Hey, go and be salt. Hey, go and be light. No, this is a promise. You're the salt. You are the salt of the earth. This is what is going to happen. You are going to have influence. And if you like, the default position of the Christian is wherever you're placed, you are having influence, whether you recognize it or not. We don't have to recognize the influence that we're having. Just be who you are and there will be influence, for good or for bad. A mother was taking her little boy to school one day. Normally the father took him to school, but father had to be out of town, and so the mother took him to school. And as they're walking to the school, the little boy kept looking around. His mum said, "What are you looking for?" He said, "Why aren't there any idiots here this morning?" She said, "What do you mean?" He said, "Well, when I come with Dad, we always see at least three or four idiots." That father didn't know he was having a very negative influence on his son. You have influence. Heard about another mother who took her little boy to the supermarket, and they spend an hour or so picking up stuff, and as they were leaving, the lady at the checkout gave the little boy a lollipop. And his mother said, "What do you say?" The little boy said, "Put it on my credit card." His mother had influence, you see. That's all he'd heard. That's what you say when you take something. Sorry for that lighthearted moment, but this is serious business, you see. And here's the problem in verse 13. Although this is a promise, you are the salt of the earth, but I have a marking system in my Bible, and I have one color for the little word "but" and link words and words that change everything. But if the salt loses its saltiness, how can it be made salty again? It's no longer good for anything except to be thrown out and trampled by men, he says there in verse 13. Now, technically, salt cannot lose its saltiness because sodium chloride is a stable compound. But the salt where Jesus lived was normally collected from around the Dead Sea, the lowest place on earth, where all kinds of crystals and minerals get swept down there, including salt. And the real salt was often mixed and contaminated by these other minerals and crystals. And the rain, because salt is soluble, the rain might wash it away. And so what is left is only the impurities. And so then what they considered salt has lost its saltiness. It was good for nothing except, said Jesus, to be thrown out and trampled by men. And there's probably little that this world despises more than people who claim quality of life but do not live it. Mahatma Gandhi, the father of modern India, was asked by some missionaries, "What is the greatest hindrance to Christianity in India?" Mahatma Gandhi said, "Christians." I'm delighted to say that 60 years later, I think the reverse is true now. What's the greatest asset to the Christian church in India? It's actually Christians who are shining as lights. Philip Keller, a writer some of you are familiar with, wrote an article called Salt for Society. I quote part of it. He says, "Either our lives are counting for good and for God, or they are making an impact for evil and the enemy. The way we live, the things we say, the attitudes we entertain, the lifestyle we adopt are continuously producing either positive or negative results in society. Our lives, whether we are aware of it or not, either count for God or against God. There simply is no middle ground," says Philip Keller. Are you functioning? Or are you fooling around? Is your environment different because you're there? Or are we simply fooling around? That's the challenge that Jesus gives here. You are the salt. But if you lose the savor, you're good for nothing. You're fooling around. And very quickly and very briefly, only for a minute or so, then you are the light of the world. And I find this intriguing because twice elsewhere in the New Testament, Jesus said, "I am the light of the world." But he qualified it in John 8. He said, "As long as I am in the world, I am the light of the world." But now he says to these disciples, "You are the light of the world. That what I am in the world, while I am in the world, you are to be in the world when I'm no longer in the world." But if Jesus was the light of the world, what was the light? Well, John 1 verse 4 tells us. John 1 verse 4 says of Jesus, "In him was life," that is spiritual life, the life of God. "In him was life, and the life was the light of men." What was the light of the world in Jesus? It was the life of his Father within him. What is the life? What is the light of the world in us? It is the life of God within us that shines through us. You see, we are no more light in ourselves than a light bulb is light in itself. I could hold up a light bulb here that is perfectly made, nothing wrong with it, but it'll never produce light in itself. It won't produce light any more than a boiled egg would produce light. It will only produce light as it is connected to the electricity supply. Then it'll produce light. You and I in ourselves are not intrinsically the light any more than Jesus was. In him was life, and the life was the light of men. It's the life of God operating in us. That's why, as I pointed out before, there are two alternatives. There's the position of perishing or the position of living eternal life. The eternal life is divine life. It's God indwelling us. That's why in verse 16, Jesus said in the same way, "Let your light shine before men. They may see your good deeds and praise your Father in heaven." Well, if they see your good deeds, why not praise you? Because you see, if you're the light of the world and you let your light shine before men, they will see your good deeds, but they recognize this is not the light bulb doing its trick, doing its thing. This is the light bulb connected to an electrical source. This is God at work in you. They'll praise your Father who's in heaven. And that's why the true evidence of spiritual life is not that people get excited about you. They actually forget about you. Because what is grabbing their attention is God himself at work in and through you.
0: Here's Charles Price now to wrap up his message.
1: And so said the Lord Jesus to these people. He described in the Beatitudes in the first part of Matthew 5, and then he describes in the second part who have a righteousness that's internalized, one where Christ within us fulfills the law and deals with the anger and the lust and the lack of truthfulness and integrity and the failure to love our enemies, etc. All those things that he talks about here. He says of these people, "I want you to know, you disciples, you are the salt of the earth." And yes, it's a perishing world. And yes, we don't like to be amongst the maggots, but you know, that's where salt needs to be. You're the salt. be the antiseptic that you are. Have the influence that you will have. And you are the light in an environment of darkness. There are people who will just see you at work, who will just see you maybe on your street, and they're lost and they're confused. But they see in you that you somehow seem to know the way home. And by the light that shines in you, you'll have the privilege of leading them home as you let your light shine before men. There are people who will just see you at work, who will just see you maybe on your street, and they're lost and they're confused, but they see in you that you somehow seem to know the way home. And by the light that shines in you, you'll have the privilege of leading them home as you let your light shine before men. Don't look over your

0: That superficiality, all that external stuff. He talks more in Matthew 6 about doing things before men to be seen by men. None of that. But alone in secret before God, what you are before God is what you'll be in the world. What you really are is what you really are alone before God. You fooling around? Or is actually your world and your environment better because you're there? If you're in a tough situation at work, don't leave it because it's tough. That may be the very place you're supposed to be. If your home is tough, don't walk out. That's the very place the antiseptic needs to function. If your marriage is difficult, be the antiseptic it needs. Say, Lord Jesus, as you live in me and work in me and work through me, how will it be salt that does not lose its saltiness? It actually makes a difference. That's the joy of the Christian life. Let's pray and ask God to make this real in our own lives and experience. Father, we thank you that you have incredibly privileged us by investing in us your only means of reaching our world. You have chosen to work by the Holy Spirit through your people, that we in a dark world may be lights in a decaying septic world. We might be the antiseptic, the preservative. And I pray, Lord Jesus, as each of us lives this week at home, at work, maybe on vacation, in our streets, help us, we pray, to be what you redeemed us to become. Salt and light that makes other people better because of us. We pray it in Jesus' name. Amen.
1: 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Thanks for being with us today. 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

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Bless. Now, a song from the CD, A Heart of Worship, and after this, we'll enjoy today's edition of Die Bibel für Vandaag.

You're listening to TWR Pure Talk, and it's time for tonight's edition of Through the Bible. We've been studying the book of Exodus in the Old Testament. So turning your Bible to that book, to the back of their Bible, right after Genesis, and enjoy today's study with Dr. Javen McGee.

0: The Israelites are moaning and groaning. They're out of water again and they're fed up. What's poor Moses going to do? Will he give up? What will God do next? Welcome to Through the Bible with our teacher, Dr. J. Vernon McGee. I'm Steve Schwetz, your host, and we're in the Old Testament book of Exodus, this time in chapter 17. It's a great study in God's Word and so relevant to our lives today. So grab a seat on the Bible bus, and while you do that, Greg Harris and I have got a letter from a fellow passenger.
1: Yes, we love it when you write to us, and here's what we heard from Marnie. She said, "When I was a preteen, my mother learned about you from a precious Christian friend as we were departing a mainstream cult."
0: Wow.
1: Wow. "She would have my younger brother and me gather with her to listen at night after completing our homework. Once I became an adult, I didn't listen as regularly and found myself easily distracted. I got married and periodically attended church with my husband. Eventually, my husband asked for a divorce. I was very hurt and remember needing to hear something comforting during the first night my husband left. I looked online and found Through the Bible and listened to that comforting Southern drawl of Dr. McGee for several hours. I got saved a month later and have been grateful for Through the Bible still being available to me and others. I'm a member of the World Prayer Team, and I often find myself convicted and encouraged when I read the testimonies of the brethren. I've been a Christian for 10 years now and enjoy this program in a way that makes me share with others who are searching for good Bible teaching and resources."
0: Marnie, thank you for that encouraging letter and sharing how the Lord saw you through that difficult time of the divorce.
1: Great. It is important that we read the scriptures or hear them before the study. Dr. McGee says that, and so does Steve Schwetz.
0: Yes.
1: Let me pray to open our study. Father, we're so grateful that you've given us your word and you've given us this great systematic teaching from Dr. McGee. I pray that everyone who listens today will have their hearts and minds transformed. In Jesus' name, amen.
0: Here's our study of Exodus 17 on Through the Bible with Dr. J. Vernon McGee.
2: We are on the wilderness march. The children of Israel have left the land of Egypt now. They're on the way to Sinai, and on the way they had seven experiences that are reminders of us that we find the corollary in Christian experience. That is, these things did happen unto them for ensamples unto us. And you and I do well to read and to heed these lessons, and they're given to us actually in a picture form so that we can't miss them at all. Now we come in this 17th chapter to the experience of the children of Israel thirsting, and then of the way that God provided water for them. I'll begin reading now at chapter 17, verse 1. "And all the congregation of the children of Israel journeyed from the wilderness of Zin after their journeys, according to the commandment of the Lord, and pitched in Rephidim, and there was no water for the people to drink. Wherefore the people did chide with Moses and said, 'Give us water that we may drink.' And Moses said unto them, 'Why chide ye with me? Wherefore do ye tempt the Lord?' And the people thirsted there for water, and the people murmured against Moses and said, 'Wherefore is this that thou hast brought us up out of Egypt to kill us and our children and our cattle with thirst?'" You see, the children of Israel were complaining everlastingly. They start murmuring again. God graciously meets their needs, and then something else comes up, and they begin to cry out, complain, find fault. And Moses is getting a little impatient, I think, with them. I'm reading now verse 4. "And Moses cried unto the Lord, saying, 'What shall I do unto this people? They be almost ready to stone me.'" And Moses was, I think, willing at this time to turn his job over to somebody else. And he was pretty much put out with them, complaining and whining and finding fault. Today, there are many churches just in this same spiritual condition, and they generally think they're in an excellent condition. Now, will you notice God's provision now for them? "And the Lord said unto Moses, 'Go on before the people, and take with thee of the elders of Israel, and thy rod, wherewith thou smotest the river, take it in thine hand and go. Remember now, that rod at the very beginning was to be a badge and seal of the authority and power of Moses. Now notice, behold, I will stand before thee there upon the rock in Horeb, and thou shalt smite the rock, and there shall come water out of it, that the people may drink. And Moses did so in the sight of the elders of Israel. And he called the name of the place Massah, or Meribah, because of the chiding of the children of Israel, and because they tempted the Lord, saying, Is the Lord among us or not? Now this is the first experience here of the rock and the water that came from the rock. And I think that probably here at the very beginning, we need to ascertain what we're talking about. What does the rock represent? And we're not left here to guesswork or our own speculation or our own wisdom, but we are now not only dependent upon the Spirit of God, but He steps in and gives us the answer. Now, you'll recall that we turned before to the 1 Corinthians, the 10th chapter, and that there we saw the children of Israel crossing the Red Sea. And after that experience, we're told, verse 4, and did all drink, and by the way, it says, and did all eat the same spiritual meat, that's verse 3. That's manna. Now, that manna was Christ, as we've seen, and John makes that clear. But notice verse 4, and did all drink the same spiritual drink, for they drank of that spiritual rock that followed them, and that rock was Christ. Now, remember, all these things happened unto them for examples unto us. Now, the bread they ate, manna, is a picture of Christ. He's the bread of life, but He's also the water of life. And this rock, I think, is a beautiful picture of Christ, and it reveals here, in contrast to the unbelief of the people. You see, they doubted God here, and the rock is a good, solid foundation. But they were building on a butter foundation. They doubted God. They were leaning on cobwebs and broken reeds. And that small cloud of doubt was hiding the face of God from them. Now, that rock's a beautiful picture of Christ. You remember the psalmist said, Lead me to the rock that is higher than I. That's Christ. And again, the psalmist said in Psalm 78:35, And they remembered that God was their rock. And then the Lord Jesus said, Upon this rock I will build my church. And that rock is Christ. And Peter says, The stone the builders rejected, the same has become the headstone of the corner. And no other foundation, Paul says, can any man lay than that which is laid, which is Jesus Christ. Now the Lord Jesus, as the hymn has it, is a rock in a weary land. And though this is a marvelous picture of Him as the foundation, the one we rest upon, the church is built on Him, but it's the last place to go to drink, to get a drink of water. And I don't mean to be facetious, but you couldn't even get hard water from granite, from a rock. It's like getting blood from a turnip or orange juice from a doorknob. But look upon that rock, and you can admire its sterling quality, its durability, and the great lessons from it. Christ is the rock. You can test it, analyze it, but you can't drink it. Jesus is a rock. But listen, friends, His beautiful life and all of His durability will not save you. His teaching will not redeem your soul. His life and teachings are like polished marble engraved, and you can apply them to your life with carborundum or optician's rouge. But, my friend, it won't really save you. It may polish you a little. And He spoke of the fact that you could dash your foot against a stone that he was that kind of rock, but that you can fall on that stone for salvation. Now, there's no human effort to get water from the rock. The rock was smitten. That riven rock brought forth life-giving waters. Jesus was crucified, and nothing short of that would save us, not his life, but his death. And he came, and then he left, and he said, I'm not going to leave you orphans. I'm coming to you. And he says, if I go, I'll send the Holy Spirit to you. And that flood was released on the day of Pentecost. But this didn't end Israel's experience with the rock. When we get over to the book of Numbers, we're going to find out they came back again and began to complain about no water. And Moses, at that time, he, you remember, smote the rock twice. There are those that say he should just have smitten it once. No, that's not it. If you turn over to the 20th chapter of the book of Numbers, read it, verse 8, it says, speak to the rock. The rock had already been smitten. And after Christ was crucified 1,900 years ago, it's not necessary for him to be crucified. When he said it's finished, as he hung on the cross, it was finished. And God is satisfied with what Jesus did for you. And the question is, are you satisfied? He died to save us. And that is all that God is asking. Well, there comes from that rock spiritual blessings today, and the fullness of blessings, and the waters are gushing forth to parched lips. He's blessed us with all spiritual blessings in the heavenlies. The rock is smitten once, and there's flowing an abundance of water. The fountain is brim full. The stream is bank full. The world is not able to contain it. But in spite of that, there are many men's souls that today are shriveled up, and their tongues are parched. Millions are dying for want of spiritual drink. The channel is blocked. It's log-jammed by doubts. It's corroded by sin. It's insulated by indifference. And it's damned by those today who profess to know him but do not know him. I'm disturbed today. I'm disturbed today as I look about me. But friends, I ask you the question, personally, in particular, have you been to that smitten rock, and have you had a drink there? Have you taken the living waters? He says that if you drink of that water, you'll never thirst again. This is the picture that's given to us here. Now we come to another incident here in the 17th chapter, and it's another experience on this wilderness march that these people are taking. And it is their experience with Amalek, the Amalekites. And the Amalekites represent the flesh. And you're going to find where the victory was won. Now, will you notice, verse 8, then came Amalek and fought with Israel in Rephidim. And Moses said unto Joshua, choose us out men and go out and fight with Amalek. Tomorrow I will stand on the top of the hill with the rod of God in mine hand. So Joshua did as Moses had said to him and fought with Amalek. And Moses, Aaron, and Hur went up to the top of the hill. Now perhaps we should stop there at verse 10 for just a moment to notice several things that are quite unusual here. First of all, why we find that this man Amalek is a grandson of Esau, and that's the flesh, you'll recall. We saw that Esau represents that. And the Amalekites became an enemy that never ceased to be an enemy of the children of Israel. And you find here that you can't overcome the flesh just by your own effort. And it's quite interesting to note that here, for the first time, the children of Israel engage in a warfare. And that's the picture of the flesh warreth against the spirit, and the spirit warreth against the flesh, and these are contrary. Remember, that's what Paul wrote. And that is the picture here. That is a conflict that goes on. And Israel now, for the first time, is engaged in a conflict But there went to the top of the mountain Moses and Aaron and Hur. Verse 11, it came to pass, when Moses held up his hand, that Israel prevailed. When he let down his hand, Amalek prevailed. But Moses' hands were heavy. They took a stone, put it under him, and he sat thereon. And Aaron and Hur stayed up his hands, the one on the one side and the other on the other side. And his hands were steady until the going down of the sun. Now, you'll note here that the battle actually was fought up on top of the mountain. It was fought by prayer. It was fought by and won by Moses. It was not won by the fighting of these people. They were not adept at warfare yet. They were not experienced soldiers, and they didn't do very well. The very minute that Moses' hands came down and he wasn't able to hold them up, why, the children of Israel began to lose, and they would have lost. And the important thing is that the Holy Spirit is the only one that can give us a victory over the flesh. The victory is only as the believer walks in the Spirit. When you and I act independently, why, Amalek or the flesh gains an easy victory. And we are apt, of course, to spare the flesh. Notice, though, what God has to say here, and it's a remarkable thing that he has to say. And when Moses' hands were held up, they won. You and I will never be able to overcome the flesh. It's only the Spirit of God that can do that. Now, verse 13, and Joshua discomfited Amalek and his people with the edge of the sword. And the Lord said unto Moses, write this for a memorial in a book, and rehearse it in the ears of Joshua. And I think we ought to stop there to have our attention called to this man Joshua for the first time, because this is the man who's going to succeed Moses. And you can see already that he's being prepared for this position. God was preparing him. He was an ordinary man, as we shall see, but God prepared him for the task. Now, God says here that I want you to let Joshua know this, for I will utterly put out the remembrance of Amalek from under heaven. Now, God's going to get rid of the flesh, friends, and thank God for that. If the Lord took all of the church right now into heaven as it is, and they were not changed, we are told that the dead are to be raised incorruptible, and the living are to be changed. They're to be transformed. They're to have the same thing happen to them that happened to the Lord, the Mount of Transfiguration. And if that didn't take place and the church was taken to heaven like it is right now, it wouldn't be heaven, friends. It'd be just like it is where you are and where I am, because you and I'd wreck the place with this old nature we got. God's going to get rid of it. God has made the statement here, I'll utterly put out the remembrance of Amalek from under heaven. And I say today, thank God, he's going to get rid of this old nature of Vernon McGee. I've been dragging it around like a corpse for years, and I'd like to get rid of it. But I find out that old nature, I don't get rid of it, and it reasserts itself again and again. Now we are told here in verse 15 of chapter 17 of Exodus, and Moses built an altar, called the name of it Jehovah Nissi, for he said, because the Lord hath sworn that the Lord will have war with Amalek from generation to generation. Now there are three things that are here that are very important. The first thing that God mentioned is this, that he's going to ultimately get rid of Amalek. I'll utterly put out the remembrance of Amalek. God's going to get rid of the old nature. And then the second thing is this, that the Lord will never compromise with this old nature that I've got and that you've got. Never will he. He'll have war with Amalek from generation to generation. You're not going to reach the place, friends, that you're going to get rid of the old nature in this life. God will have war from generation to generation. And the important thing is, therefore, the second thing is, God will never compromise with it. And that means that there will be the third thing. This constant conflict will go on as long as you and I are in this body and in this life. The spirit warreth against the flesh, and the flesh against the spirit, and these are contrary. This is the thing that you and I need to recognize today. And here was this battle with Amalek, and it represents the flesh. Now when we come to chapter 18, we come to a rather unusual experience, and it's the last experience, by the way. We have here Moses turning to worldly wisdom rather than to revelation. God has been leading him by revelation directly, and now Moses is turning, and he's going to listen to his father-in-law. His father-in-law is going to come visit him, and Moses is going to listen to him, which of course he should not. And I think we'll just get our foot in the door here. It says, when Jethro, the priest of Midian, and he's going to listen to his father-in-law. His father-in-law is going to come visit him, and Moses is going to listen to him, which of course he should not. And I think we'll just get our foot in the door here. It says, when Jethro, the priest of Midian, Moses' father-in-law, heard of all that God had done for Moses

0: his wife after he'd sent her back, and her two sons, of which the name of the one was Gershom, for he said, I have been an alien in a strange land. Now, this is all quite interesting here and rather important, too. To begin with, Moses has come into the land of Midian now with the children of Israel. They're going by Mount Sinai, and now the father-in-law of Moses brings his wife to him. Now, apparently, when they went down to Egypt, and we saw that experience where she called him a bloody husband, that apparently he sent her back either then or shortly after that. And she was apparently not down there for the exodus that took place out of the land of Egypt. And now that they're out of the land, and she'd been sent back to her father, why, Jethro, the father-in-law, brings her to Moses. And while he's there, why, Jethro has a nice little visit with Moses. And by the way, I must call your attention to this again, because there'll be some people listening today that were not listening before. The name of Moses' wife was Zipporah, and it means sparrow, or it means birdie, a young bird. In other words, this is the first instance of a wife named Lady Bird, and that's exactly what Moses' wife's name was, Lady Bird. Well, now we're going to have to wait till next time to see this family gathering, this reunion of Moses and his wife, and also the father-in-law is there at this time. Until next time, may God richly bless you, my beloved.
1: 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I'm Steve Schwetz, and I'll save a seat on the Bible bus just for you.

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1: 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All right, now it's time for Insight for Living, and today we're joining Chuck Swindoll for the continuation of the series Job, a man of heroic endurance. We're in the book of Job, chapter 3, the mournful wail of a miserable man.
2: We all have our unguarded moments. We all have times when we reach the end of our tether, when the clouds of doom seem greater than the sun of tomorrow, and our view is blocked and out gushes how we really feel.
3: Can a person of deep faith fall into deep depression? Can someone who genuinely loves God reach a place so dark they can't find their way out? Chuck Swindoll says yes, and he says the church has too often been the last place to make that confession. Today on Insight for Living, Chuck brings this difficult journey home with a word of grace for anyone who's ever screamed at the sky and wondered if God was listening. The answer may surprise you. He not only listens, God can handle everything you say. Chuck begins with prayer.
2: Thank you for the reminder that your book is true. That when you paint your servants, you paint them warts and all. You do not hide from us their depression, their doubts, their grief, even days so dark that some wish they had never been born. And so today, while in the midst of this study of a troubled, heartbroken, grieving life, this day I pray that you will minister in a deep way to some who are in that kind of place at this time in their lives. And you would bring a sense of comfort and remind that there isn't any pit so deep but that you are deeper still. Thank you for the place of quietness we enjoy here, freedom from the interruption of the enemy or the adversary. Thank you for our brave men and women who fight for our cause in places that are hard to pronounce and in locations marked by terror and danger. Take care of them and watch over them, and because of them, give us protection, sustain our liberty. Ours is a dark world, one that's fallen and lost its way. And rather than being smug and complacent in it, give us a passion for those who can't find their way home. Give us a sweet understanding of such a miserable situation that we might be for them a light in their darkness and hope in their hurt and a rescue from their valley. Thank you for the sheer pleasure of the worship of you, our triune God. Find favor in the giving from motive to action as we continue our worship in Jesus, your name. And everyone said, amen.
3: 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Chuck titled today's message, The Mournful Wail of a Miserable Man.
2: Now, I need to warn you ahead of time as we turn to the third chapter. This will not be a pleasant sermon. This is not easy preaching. I don't know of a person on earth that has ever said Job 3 is their favorite chapter in the Bible. I don't know of anyone who has ever memorized a verse out of Job 3. It's one of those chapters you get to and you find yourself saying, well, let's see what else there is in the book of Job. Surely there's something. Unless you have known the black hole of depression yourself, and you read, not with shock, but you read nodding with understanding, because you've been there. Here the scabs are pulled from the sores and the pus of reality runs down Job's life. But the wonderful plan of God is wonderful from his perspective, not yours and mine. In fact, you say as you go to bed at night, naked I came from my mother's womb, naked I shall return. The Lord gave, the Lord has taken away. Blessed be the name of the Lord. And you are the one who says to your mate, shall we not accept good from God and also not accept adversity as well? And in all this, you don't sin with your lips. The same man who wrote that in chapters 1 and chapter 2 wrote this in chapter 3, and don't you doubt it. The same man. And we don't want him to write what he writes in chapter 3 because it doesn't seem like he's really walking with God. I mean, he has the audacity to say at the end, I am not at ease, I am not quiet, I am not at rest. I am in turmoil. And we are given entrance into a slice of Job's life that is as real as more testimonies who fill this room than any of us would ever believe. Even the godly can be depressed. But Job is hung out here for all to see. We all have our unguarded moments. We all have times when we reach the end of our tether, when the clouds of doom seem greater than the sun of tomorrow. And our view is blocked and out gushes how we really feel. And thankfully, no one is there to hear. But with Job, there were three friends who sat and stared and heard every word and began to put together their thoughts so they could set him straight as soon as they got a chance to talk. How tragic. Allow me a couple of somewhat technical comments as we get underway, may I? At this point in the Hebrew text, poetry begins. In the prologue, chapters 1 and 2 are written in prose, just as they appear in your Bible, in a narrative form. As you would pick up a novel to read it, that's prose. As you would read a newspaper article, that's prose. It reads just like a book. But when you get to chapter 3 in the Hebrew, you begin to read poetry, and it appears in meter. It appears as poetry. And that runs all the way through chapter 42, verse 6. So the greater part of this book is poetry. That's why the book falls in the category of the poetry section of the Bible. It is mainly poetry. Now, the second little technical comment. Job's outburst, get this, is not prompted mainly because of physical suffering. It's prompted because he's lost touch with God. It's a major difference. He is miserable because he's lost his best friend. How close he had been with God when he got married to Mrs. Job. How happy their relationship was, meaning his and God's, as the first of the few children were conceived and as the babies were born and as these seven boys and three girls filled their home with laughter. How near God seemed to him, and as the business grew and the caravans multiplied and the prophet began to come in, and as he was blessed with the joy of prosperity, and as he and God walked together in the cool of the evening, how close God was until that day. Everything broke loose. And he lost camp. He lost livestock. He lost all of the animals. He lost home. He lost all 10 children. And he lost his health. And worst of all, the heavens were brass. And God no longer walked with him in the cool of the evening. And God no longer came alongside to say, my son, let me explain what this is all about. The devil came and he dared me to do, and I want you to know I'm trusting that you'll, no, he knew none of that. You and I know all of that. He's never read the first two chapters of Job. He's just living out the result of the chapters. And he's reached the end of his rope. This is the day you slam the door shut. This is the day you say to those even close to you, leave me alone. This is the day in his life when he cannot find his friend, his heavenly Father. One man writes, the third chapter of Job must be one of the most depressing chapters in the Bible. While some might be as depressed as Job was and use these verses to give vent to their feelings, few sermons are made from this chapter. Few verses are claimed as promises, and few are remembered for the warmth of their sentiment. It is the lowest of several low points in the book. Afterward, Job opened his mouth and cursed the day of his birth. Because you have patiently sat through my opening comments, you're not quite as shocked as the novice would be who reads this and says, aha, there you go. Satan said he would curse God, now he does it. Wait. It may be poetry, but let's read it accurately. He doesn't curse God. He curses the day of his birth. There's a difference. To say, why was I ever born, is much different than saying, I no longer believe in you, God. It's saying, I am so totally and completely alone, I regret that I ever drew breath. In fact, I regret that I was ever conceived in the womb of my mother. Verses 1 to 10, he regrets his birth. Verses 11 to 19, he wished he'd been born dead. Verses 20 through 26, he longs to die. End of sermon. As I said earlier, if you weren't depressed when you started with me, you will be when I finish. Just pause and remember the aftershock of what is included in the word, chapter 3, verse 1, afterward. Afterward. Sitting at the city dump, head shaved, wife wringing her hands, three friends sitting 7 days and seven nights, staring, not saying a word, chapter 2, verse 13, seeing the pain was very great, after loss of all the children and everything he held dear, an ability to make a living with sores running and scabs pulling loose from those sores. After that, he opened his mouth and out came, I wish I had never been born. And that's not all he said. If you like marking your Bibles, you will have a field day with the words let and may in verses 3 through 9. They appear over and over again. These are called jussives, J-U-S-S-I-V-E, in the Hebrew. I call them wish verbs. They are wish verbs. May this happen, may that happen. Let this happen, let that happen. Let these things happen. And while I'm at it, let this and let that. It's poetry, folks. It's poetry. Let the day perish, verse 4. May the day be darkness. Let God above care not for it. Verse 5, let darkness and black gloom claim it. Let a cloud settle on it. Let the blackness of the day terrify it. Verse 6, let it not rejoice among the days of the year. Let it not come into the number of the months. Take it out of the calendar. Forget my birthday. Let that night be barren. Let no joyful shout enter it. Let those curse it who curse the day. Verse 9, let the stars of its twilight be darkened. Let all that happen. For goodness sake, Job, what is it? It is depression. I want none of this thing called life. And interestingly, suicide never enters his mind. Never an attempt, never a word about it, never a warning against it. It was so foreign to the life of the faithful. I thought it was interesting while working through this wail to see what he said in verse 3. Not only does he regret the day of his birth, he even regrets the conception. Let the day perish on which I was born, and in good poetic fashion, he returns even further, and the night, let it perish when they said a boy is conceived. In a day of easy abortion, isn't it interesting that he does not call the conception of the fetus a tissue or the mass of protoplasm? He calls it a boy because life begins at conception. Soon as the sperm enters the egg, you have a life. And in those days, it was applauded by those in the patriarch era. A boy. We have a boy. How wonderful. No. Don't say that, says Job at this age and stage of his life. May that day be dark. Obliterate it. Get rid of it. There's another part of this that sort of fascinates me. When I get down in the middle of the blackness of all of this, I come across verse 8. Let those curse it who curse the day. By the way, that means Job is probably not very experienced in cursing, so he offers those who curse well to pick up the day of his birth, and you take over, who are prepared, look closely, to rouse Leviathan. Now, I would say you've rarely used the word Leviathan in the last year or two of your life. What in the world is Leviathan? Read in your Webster's dictionary this definition: a sea monster represented as an adversary. But it goes further back than that. More specifically, Leviathan was a seven-headed sea monster of ancient Near Eastern mythology. In the Ugaritic literature of Canaan and Phoenicia in ancient days, eclipses were caused by Leviathans coming out of the sea, swallowing the sun or the moon, and therefore causing darkness to be cast on this earth as Leviathan was roused from sleep in the sea and he swallowed up the sun or the moon. You say, what? And I say, poetry. See, that's a great way to handle this, isn't it? It's poetry. No, it's even more than poetry. It's mythology. And if you travel to Turkey or if you travel to Greece and you have an individual who is a native of that land and you are guided on a tour, you will hear more mythology than you will hear theology. The mythology is the whole basis of the gods of that land. And in ancient patriarchal days, it was still a part of that custom or of that literature. And he picks up the thought and says, while I'm at it, let Leviathan swallow up the sun of the day, make it dark. Does Job believe in mythology? No, any more than you or I believe in Santa Claus. When Christmas comes, we may refer to something as prompting Santa to do this or that. It's not that we believe in him. Last Christmas, I got a card from a good friend of mine, Paul Sailhammer. He said, I just came across this. He said, we go through four stages with Santa, he said. First of all, we believe in him. And second, we don't believe in him. And third, we are him. And then fourth, we look like him. That's four stages of Santa. And we joke about Santa, and we have fun with the myth of that. So Job, not having fun, but referring to this ancient creature who will return again in the poetry of this text. Not here, but later. And while lamenting that he did not perish at conception and grieving that he lived to see the day of his birth, please notice another interesting comment made in verse 11. Having said, why did I not die at birth, come forth from the womb and expire? Why did the knees receive me? Why the breasts that I should suck? The latter, we understand, the nursing of the mother, as Job's mother nursed him. But the knees, how curious. Some say that it has reference to the passing of the child as the mother births the infant. It passes, if you will, through the knees. But this says receive. It could be a reference to the mother placing the infant on her knees as she prepares to begin the nursing. It probably better refers to the patriarchal process of a father being given the infant shortly after birth. The child was placed on the knees of the father, and he would there give it the family's blessing. If you ever saw the television documentary Roots, you will remember the child being held by the father as he holds the child up before God and gives him to the Lord, if you will, in their ancient custom in Africa. In this case, a father would be given the infant and he would bless the child as the infant was placed on the knees. And Job says, why was I ever so blessed? Why did those knees ever receive me? Why wasn't it a corpse that they held in their hands? And then with the thought of becoming a corpse, ghoulish as it sounds, he turns to the blessing of that as he describes heaven, 13 through 19. Look closely. For now, meaning had I died, I would have been laying down and been quiet. I would have slept then, and I would have been at rest. I would have been alongside kings and counselors and princes, verse 15, who had gold and filling their houses with silver. Verse 17, there the wicked cease from raging. That's true in heaven. There the weary are at rest. Prisoners are at ease. They do not hear the voice of the taskmaster. The small and the greater there, and the slave is free from his master. It's a beautiful picture of peace and solemnity and ease. And he said, oh, that could have been my lot, but I lived and I've lost it all. And as a result, verse 24, he takes us to his everyday experience. My groaning comes at the sight of my food. My cries pour out like water. When someone served him a simple meal, he groaned. The Hebrew word means to shriek. Ah! You take that away. I have no interest in anything to eat. And the man, along with the suffering of the sickness, is now starving. And his cries come like water poured out. He speaks of his fears in verse 25 and his dread. The things I dreaded have fallen upon me. This may have reference to those days when he was prosperous and life was good, and he in unguarded moments wondered if they would remain that. And my worst fears have been realized, and now dread has fallen upon me. I am not at ease. I am not quiet. I am not at rest. I am full of turmoil. End of speech. His friends are nearby, staring him down, analyzing him from their vantage point of good health, and beginning their sermons, if you will, as they will soon rebuke him because he's getting what he deserves, if you can imagine. Did you, in years past, happen to see The Elephant Man? I think many of us did. Wonderful film. A film not for children, but a film with an adult theme about a man who struggled with a disease that result in a deforming and defacing of his person. And the head is enlarged, and thick, callus-like skin replaces the smooth skin that we have. And he looks like a, if you will, a sideshow freak. But he is a great man deep inside. And he's treated like a man who's escaped from the circus. And there's a tragic scene where he's running from the crowd as cameras are flashing and people are grabbing at him, and he finds his way to a railway station and races down steps to get away and finally winds up in the latrine. the soiled place of this public station, and they pour into that place, and they're flashing their cameras, and right at the zenith of the film, he struggles to get the words out. I am a human being. You can hear a pin drop in the theater. I hear Job at that level, the end. Oh, God, where are you?
3: 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Four words from a forgotten film, yet they echo the cry of every soul who has ever felt invisible in their suffering. Job's anguish wasn't weakness. It was the raw, unfiltered voice of a man crying out from the depths of his humanity, "Oh God, where are you?" What do you do with grief that's too big for words? I'm Bill Meyer. 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

0: The Bible says God is unchanging, the same yesterday, today, and forever. But in Jonah, God seems to change his mind about Nineveh. How can that be? Today on Turning Point, Dr. David Jeremiah explores that particular passage and explains the apparent contradiction. If you need reassurance of God's steadfastness, stay tuned as David introduces his eye-opening message, Does God Change His Mind?
1: Well, you know, the Bible says God's word is this, I change not. And we're told that Jesus Christ is the same yesterday, today, and forever. So how can God change his mind? We'll get to that in just a moment. But first, let me remind you that the study guide for this particular series, Jonah, the Runaway Prophet, is available. And I recommend it as a tool for your small group Bible studies. And you can use this for everyone in the group. You get one. You get the CDs. You're the facilitator. You stay a little bit ahead of everyone and move the discussion through the life of Jonah. What a great study. And it will have an impact on the lives of the people who go with you through the study, I promise. Go to davidjeremiah.org. You will find this study guide and many others available there for your use. Here is a wonderful discussion of a question that plagues a lot of people. If God is unchangeable, how does he change his mind? Right now, we're going to find out about that here on Turning Point. During the Civil War, President Abraham Lincoln had a general named George McClellan. McClellan was brilliant in many ways. He rebuilt and trained and led the demoralized Union Army, organized it, inspired loyalty among his troops. In fact, they loved him so much they called him Little Mac. But he had one major problem. He could not make decisions. He couldn't make up his mind. He would say we're going to do this and then not do it. He would settle on a strategy, then change it. He would commit to a timeline and then abandon it. And every new piece of information sent him back to the drawing board. He had his troops ready to fight, but he could never pull the switch to do it. And Lincoln, who he worked for, was so frustrated that he reportedly one time came to him and said, if General McClellan is not going to use the army, I would like to borrow it for a time. Because he got so frustrated watching this guy change his mind. But we've all had people around us who tell us they'll meet us somewhere and we take them at their word, they don't show up. Or you try to make a simple plan and they respond with uncertainty and hesitation. Over time, those kinds of relationships can become quite frustrating. And that raises the question, is God like that? I want to approach that question from one verse at the end of the third chapter of Jonah. In many ways, I would like to skip over this verse and go on to the rest of the story. But I can't do that because it's important that we talk about it. Here's the verse. Then God saw their works, that they turned from their evil way, and God relented from the disaster that he had said he would bring upon them, and he did not do it. The Bible says God relented. At first glance, it sounds like God changed his mind. The Bible consistently teaches us that God is changeless. I mean, theologians call this the immutability of God. We see this clearly in Malachi 3:6, where we read, "For I am the Lord God, I do not change, therefore you are not consumed, O sons of Jacob." Or Hebrews 13:8, "Jesus Christ the same yesterday, today, and forever." James 1:17 says, "Every good gift and every perfect gift is from above and comes down from the Father, with whom there is no variation or shadow of turning." In other words, God is unchanging and unchangeable. What God is today, he has always been, and what he has always been, he will always be. It is not proper to speak of what God will be or what God has been, because we can only speak of what God is. God lives in the forever present, not in the past, not in the future. God is. Not God was or God will be, God is. He never changes. And that's the truth of the Bible. That's what we have known, most of us, all of our lives. One man, A.W. Pink, explained it this way. He said, God cannot change for the better, for he is already perfect. And being perfect, he cannot change for the worse. So students of the Bible know that God is immutable, that he never changes. That's what the Bible says. But they also know there are several passages in the Old Testament where God is described as changing his mind. For example, in 1 Samuel 15, the Bible says God regretted making Saul king. Here's what it says. I greatly regret that I have set up Saul as king, for he has turned back from following me and not performed my commandments. And then in Genesis 6, concerning the generation before the flood, here's what God says about that. And the Lord said, I will destroy men whom I have created from the face of the earth, both man and beast, creeping thing and birds of the air, for I am sorry that I have made them. Did you read that? And then in Jonah 3:10, God relents from the judgment he had announced against Nineveh. In the case of Saul, God regretted. In the days of Noah, God was sorry. And in Jonah 3, God relented. Some of you are thinking, now there's a contradiction in the Bible. It's in all of those books about the contradictions of the Bible. This is one of them. But before you reach that conclusion, let me just say this. These are not contradictions. Properly understood, they reveal one of the most powerful truths of the Scripture. They do not weaken the changeless character of God, they strengthen it. There never has been a time when this truth is more needed than today, because everywhere you look, there's fluctuation and change. And sometimes you wonder if anything's going to be stable ever again in your whole life. At a time when people are grabbing for anything that will stay put, it's wonderful to have a steadfast God we can trust, who's always the same. But what about these verses? First of all, let me say, this is not a contradiction, it is an accommodation. Put on your thinking cap and follow me. Here's what you need to understand. The Bible says that this God we're talking about is a spirit. John 4:24 says, God is spirit, and those who worship him must worship him in spirit and in truth. How many of you have ever seen a spirit? Don't raise your hand. You can't see a spirit because a spirit doesn't have a body. So how do we understand God, who's a spirit? He doesn't have a body. We do. God speaks in spirit language. That's where he lives. We live in human language. And learning is taking what you do not know, and on the basis of what you do not know, coming to understand it. So if you know nothing, you could not ever learn. But learning uses what you already know to grasp what you do not yet know. So how could we know God unless he revealed himself to us in terms we can comprehend? I have no knowledge of spirit beings. I don't know how to comprehend them. Theology has a word for this process. It's a big, long word. It's anthropomorphism. It is made up of two Greek words, one anthropos, which means man, and morphe, which means form. And anthropomorphism is language about God put into human form. Without these, we would never understand God. That is just simply true. Let me show you what I mean. In Deuteronomy 33:27, we read, "The eternal God is your refuge, and underneath are the everlasting arms." Does God have arms? Does the Spirit have arms? Of course not. But God does what arms do. He upholds and undergirds his people. So how does he communicate our security to us? He gives us a picture we understand. Everlasting arms. Aren't you glad for the everlasting arms that hold you? That is who God is. We know that because he speaks in terms we can understand. Here's another one, John 10:29. My Father who has given them to me is greater than all, and no one is able to snatch them out of my Father's hand. So does God have a hand? Does the Spirit in heaven have a physical hand? No. But aren't you grateful for the truth that when you came to Christ, you were placed in the Father's hand, and His hand is closed around you. You were secure in Him. How else would you explain to people who cannot grasp spirit language who God is? And then Isaiah 66:1 says, "Thus says the Lord, heaven is my throne and earth is my footstool." What a picture that is of the sovereignty of God. Seated in heaven, His feet on the earth. Why say it that way? So we can understand He's in control. He's the sovereign God of the universe. 2 Chronicles 16:9 says, "For the eyes of the Lord run to and fro throughout the whole earth." Does God have eyes? A spirit does not have eyes as we do. A spirit has something way greater than that, universal presence and perfect awareness. But to help us understand this spirit God, He uses language of accommodation. He uses the eyes of God. Isaiah 59:1 says, "Behold, the Lord's hand is not shortened that it cannot save, nor His ear heavy that it cannot hear." Does God have ears? But God hears us when we call upon Him. He's aware of us when we cry out to Him. How can we understand that unless we understand it in terms we already understand? We can't understand a spirit, but we can understand God when He makes Himself available to us in human language. Here's the last one. Isaiah 58:14 says, "The mouth of the Lord has spoken." Does God have a mouth? You see, these are human terms, and God accommodates Himself to our language to reveal to us who He is so that we can understand. Now watch carefully. The greatest accommodation ever given is the incarnation. How did God reveal Himself? He sent His own Son to be born into human flesh, to become a man, to show us God. In Him, we see who God is. When you know Jesus, you know God, because Jesus is God. And that is the greatest anthropomorphism of all, God becoming one of us. He walked this earth. He lived among us. We saw Him. We understood the Father. And when people said to Jesus, "Jesus, show us the Father," He replied, "If you've seen me, you've seen the Father." He is the physical representation of the God of heaven. The wonder of the incarnation is that Jesus is both fully God and fully man. So He has arms and human nature, even though God by nature doesn't have a body. So when the Bible says God repents or God speaks in human terms, it is God accommodating Himself to us. He's helping us to understand how His unchanging character relates to our changing human situations. This is not a contradiction. It's an accommodation. It is God communicating in terms we can comprehend. Thank God He has done that. Otherwise, we would know nothing of the God we love and serve. And it's not only not a contradiction, but an accommodation. It's also an affirmation. This is not a contradiction. Someone has said it this way. This is exactly because God does not repent that He must seem to repent when man changes his mind. Now listen to me carefully. Don't get lost in this. God's repentance is not the changing of His will, but the willing of a change. When we change, God changes. God is immutable, but He is not immobile. He consistently pursues a righteous course, and His attitude is applied according to every moral change in man. God's unchanging holiness requires Him to treat the wicked differently from the righteous. Here's what's unchanging about God. He is perfect. He is changeless. He is righteous. If He is righteous and He does not deal with the wicked, He becomes unrighteous. God cannot become unrighteous. God is who He is. So when God is who He is, our response to Him sometimes looks as if God is changing, but He's not. We're the changing ones. Did you know the sun isn't fickle because it melts wax and it hardens clay? The change is not in the sun, but in the object upon which it shines. When man changes his behavior, God, in order to remain unchanging, deals with each person according to that change. Our culture says everyone must be treated the same or it's not fair. Even the parables of the New Testament challenge that idea. If God treated everyone the same, regardless of their response to him, he would not be unchanging. His character would be compromised. If God treated those who reject him with the same grace he gives those who receive him, he would not be just. That would contradict his unchanging character. The sun remains the same. Wax melts, clay hardens. The apparent change is not in the sun, but in the object. God preached judgment to Nineveh through Jonah. He said, in 40 days, judgment will come. He did not change his determination to judge wickedness. But when they repented, God dealt with them consistently with his character, and judgment was withheld. Read the book of Nahum. I know you probably won't, but I'm going to tell you anyway. Read the book of Nahum. 100 years after Jonah, Nineveh again had the opportunity to repent, and they did not. The city was destroyed. Was God different in Jonah than in Nahum? No. His character didn't change. Man's response changed. That's why you see the difference. That does not frighten me or weaken my confidence in Scripture. It affirms what I know, that God never changes. He's the only one you can count on to be the same. When we change, and that change affects our relationship to him, there will be consequences, but it's not God changing. There's a story about a ship moving through thick fog, and the visibility is almost zero. The captain sees a light ahead and radios, "Turn 25 degrees to the south." The response comes back, "You turn 25 degrees to the north." He repeats the command and gets the same answer. Finally, he pulls rank. "This is a U.S. Navy admiral. Change your course immediately." And the fry comes back, "This is the keeper of the lighthouse. Your move." I kind of laugh at that, but let me tell you, God is the keeper of the lighthouse. He never changes. When we change, sometimes it appears as if he does. So when you see this, it's not a contradiction, it's an accommodation. And it's not a contradiction, but an affirmation. And it's not a contradiction, thirdly, but an application. The Lord is consistent. He is always willing to spare the sinner who turns to him. Ezekiel 33:11 says, "As I live, says the Lord God, I have no pleasure in the death of the wicked, but that the wicked turn from his way and live. Turn, turn from your evil way, for why should you die?" That is the heart of God. He is not inflexible, immobile, or uncaring. He does not say, "Obey or perish," without compassion. His heart is to bring as many as possible to himself. That is why we are sent into the world as missionaries. We invest millions of dollars in the message that goes out from this country because God is not willing that any should perish. And there are always two responses before us. James 4:6 says, "God resists the proud and gives grace to the humble." Here in this room today, we are either resisting the proud or we have accepted God's grace. Is God different when he resists the proud than when he gives grace to the humble? No. He's the same God in both cases. When he gives grace, when he resists, he's consistent with who he is. His nature does not change. Romans 6:23 says, "For the wages of sin is death, but the gift of God is eternal life through Jesus Christ our Lord." Is God different when he gives life than when he assigns death? Nope. He's always consistent with who he is. He's the holy, righteous, unchanging God. You and I live in a generation where no one wants to say anything negative. I know some preachers that make it their purpose not ever to preach anything negative. Ever, ever. We preach the love of God, but we avoid speaking judgment. But if you remove the judgment from God, you distort his nature. He is both the God of love and the God of judgment. His holiness requires both. If God could say to someone who violates his nature, you know what, today I'm in a good mood, come on in. We'll just put you in here with the rest of the brothers and sisters. That would compromise his integrity. He would cease to be unchanging. He would cease to be God. God must consistently, always act with his nature so that he can be the unchanging God. His nature never changes. The beautiful truth is this. When the individual changes, God responds in perfect consistency with who he is. From our perspective, it appears that God has changed his mind, but God hasn't changed. The individual has changed. That change aligns with the gracious aspect of God's nature, where before it stood under his judgment. When I see how Scripture holds this truth together, I just marvel at the greatness of God. He can offer grace and at the same time say, if you reject that grace, my nature requires a penalty. 2 Peter 3:9 says, the Lord is not slack concerning his promise, as some count slackness, but is long-suffering toward us, not willing that any should perish, but that all should come to repentance. It is God's will that every person come to repentance. It is his will that you meet him on the side of grace, not on the side of judgment. God is as consistent today as he has always been. If you return to him, respond to him, repent of your sin, God will receive you. You may say, well, Pastor Jeremiah, you don't know me. I've gone way too far. No one has done too much. Anyone can be on the side of grace, not on the side of judgment. God is as consistent today as he has always been. If you return to him, respond to him, repent of your sin, God will receive you. You may say, well, Pastor Jeremiah, you don't know me. I've gone way too far. No one has done too much. Anyone can be embraced by his grace.

0: He's the same God. God won't change his mind about that. It's something you can count on. It will be that way tomorrow and every tomorrow between now until eternity. God is the same. God is not done with you. You might be done with God, but God is not done with you. He's the changeless God, always available. That's just his nature. You can be sure that Jesus is the same. He's the same yesterday, today, and forever. God is what he is. He will always be what he is. There will never be a time when he ceases to be what he is. And he is the God who reaches out to you with this invitation to come and be a part of his forever kingdom. So my question to you as we close today is, have you ever done that? Oh yes, he'll be there tomorrow if you don't do it today. But the issue will be, maybe you won't be here tomorrow. God never dies, but we do. His unchanging offer is available to us for as long as we're on this earth. Well, one day, either his return or our death will close the chapter on where we spend eternity. So while his unchanging offer is available, maybe this is the day you should receive it. Amen. I hope you know that if you ask Jesus Christ to come into your life, he will do so immediately. Just open your heart to him. Acknowledge that you're a sinner and ask for forgiveness, and you will receive that forgiveness and the gift of eternal life that goes with the forgiveness. You will be blessed and you will be fulfilled in your life in ways you've never experienced before. I hope you will give this serious thought, and today will be the day of your salvation. Tomorrow we're going to talk about something very interesting. The book of Jonah is based on discussion between a whale and a worm. The first part of the book is about a whale, and at the end of the book it's about a worm. Two creatures of God that are a part of this incredible story. Tomorrow, worm theology. Don't miss it. We'll see you then. Thanks for listening.
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0: Welcome to Serving Today, the program for the servants of Christ. This is Andrew Cook, and it's good to be with you again. Pastoral Integrity. Ian Flanders is with us for the next part in this important series. And more on the doctrine of the Trinity with Luke Jenner. And it's with the Trinity that we start with today. In our examination of the Trinity, we began last time to identify some wrong understandings of this doctrine. And we also mentioned three basic truths about the Trinity that all Bible-believing Christians hold to. Here's Luke Jenner to remind us what they are.
1: Firstly, there is one God. Secondly, there are three persons who are all that one God. And thirdly, there is equality between the persons. That is, they all possess alike the fullness of the divine essence. They are all completely God in every way, 100% God. So one God, three persons, equality.
0: So last time, Luke outlined for us subordinationism. This is where there is one God, three persons, but no equality between God the Father, God the Son, and God the Holy Spirit. We move on to another wrong understanding of the Trinity, known as modalism. This view of the Trinity says that there is one God and that there is equality, but that God isn't three persons, as Luke explains.
1: In modalism, those who believe it would view the Trinity as three successive appearances or manifestations of the same person, of the one person God. That is, God variously presented as the Father on this occasion, the Son on this occasion, and the Spirit on another occasion. So he exists, as it were, in three different modes. That's why it's called modalism. And so God is not actually three at all in any sense, really. He is just one, and he just appears in different ways.
0: The implication of saying that God is only one person, not three, is actually quite serious, as Luke tells us.
1: To believe that is to believe that he has not been in this wonderful fellowship of diversity eternally. To believe that actually is to believe that he has not really accomplished salvation, something that we saw earlier has to be done by a triune God. And to really look at the scriptures and see how to argue against that from the Bible is to particularly look at those instances where you find all three persons of the Trinity present together in the same incident or perhaps at work in the same act. Something like the baptism of Jesus, where you have the Son there, but then the Spirit descends upon him and the Father speaks from heaven. So how could that all be the same person? They're obviously very distinct. They're relating to each other. They're not simply one God revealing himself in different ways.
0: In the example of the baptism of Jesus that we read about in Matthew chapter 3 verses 16 to 17, Mark chapter 1 verses 9 to 11, or Luke chapter 3 verses 21 to 22, God is shown in three persons all present at the same time. There's also a text like Hebrews chapter 9 verse 14 which says that
1: Jesus offered himself to God through the Holy Spirit. How could it be, if a modalist understanding was the case, it couldn't be kind of God offered himself to himself through himself, just acting in different modes? Of course, that can't be. The persons are distinct, even though they're all equal in their Godhead. And so Christ offered himself to God through the Holy Spirit.
0: Maybe the way that modalism creeps into everyday Christian living is actually in the area of prayer. This is more of an accidental error, and it's something to be aware of.
1: Perhaps we pray to the Father, and then we say, well, thank you, Father, for what you've done for me, and thank you for dying for me. But you see, that's an error. The Father didn't die. The Son died. We're to be very clear that we don't accidentally kind of slip into a modalism by thinking, well, it was actually just one person doing all those same things for me. No, the Father chose me and loved me before the foundation of the world, sent his Son to die for me, but it wasn't him who died, not the Father, it was Christ. And then the Spirit, another person who we thank the Father for, but we don't attribute the works of the Spirit to another person of the Trinity in our praying. We must be careful not to allow ourselves to think in a modalistic way, even in our praying.
0: A final, although less significant, misunderstanding of the Trinity is something called tritheism. There's equality between the three persons, so there isn't one God, but three equal gods. And this goes against the Bible's insistence that God is one. Here's Luke for one last time.
1: the truth is that the three persons all share the same divine essence, the same divine nature. But still, we must be careful not to slip into teaching it, believing it unconsciously by overstressing the distinction of the persons at the expense of the oneness of God.
0: As indicated, this idea hasn't had much influence, but we need to be aware of it. And that was also the last time that we hear from Luke Jenner in this series on the Trinity. Our thanks to him for all his help on this. Now it's time to hand over to Derek French.
2: We welcome Ian Flanders back with us today. We're currently looking at the whole subject of pastoral integrity. And last time we discussed how best to deal with criticism, something that will inevitably affect us at some stage. Ian, what subject are we going to look at today?
3: Well, we're going to be looking at the issue of sexual integrity. Just as King David got into deep trouble when he was unable to control his sexuality, sadly some pastors today also succumb to sexual temptation. And we need to be aware of certain dangers and think through how best to prevent potential problems.
2: So, Ian, what are these dangers that we need to be aware of?
3: First of all, we need to face the fact that pastors are often called upon to help women who are in particular need of counsel or support. And it's in the nature of these situations that a certain closeness in the relationship between the pastor and the woman in question can arise. It is possible to keep this quite healthy. Nevertheless, there is the very real danger that one or both parties desire to take that relationship beyond that which is legitimate and into that which is wrong. Thoughts and feelings can move so easily out of control and can lead to inappropriate conduct and sometimes quite quickly lead to sexual immorality.
2: Ian, we sometimes hear of pastors who seem to deliberately exploit this kind of situation in order to seduce women who find themselves in a weak and vulnerable position.
3: That's true, Derek, and the Bible does warn us that such men do exist. The Bible tells us also that they will be judged, for God is watching, and we're told to deal with such people very firmly. It was obviously something that occurred even in the very early churches, because Paul writes to Timothy, speaking of some false teachers in these terms, and I quote, "These are the kind of men who worm their way into homes and gain control over women, who are swayed by all kinds of evil desires." And similarly, Peter writes to the churches warning of false teachers, saying that some, and I quote again, "have eyes full of adultery and never stop sinning. They seduce the unstable." Such persons should be under no illusions. They lack integrity. They are wicked, they bring the church into disrepute, and they create untold suffering in families, and they will be judged unless they very seriously repent of their ways.
2: Yes, very solemn this, isn't it? And of course the church is called by God to uphold very high standards of morality, including high standards of sexual purity, and if pastors are despising those standards, then they can have no part in the church.
3: That's right, Derek. But as we move on, I do think it's fair to say that the majority of pastors who commit sexual sin don't necessarily set out with the deliberate intention of doing so. Rather, they can find themselves in situations that just gradually slip out of control, or situations where the temptation becomes more and more intense and is eventually yielded to.
2: Ian, you're right to highlight the danger of sexual temptation inherent in pastoral ministry, but what can we do to counter it?
3: Well, it's probably wise, as far as is possible, for a pastor to avoid being alone with another woman. Even when nothing inappropriate is occurring, the fact that a pastor is visiting a woman can arouse suspicion and rumours, which in and of themselves can become damaging. And the Bible does wisely teach that we are to avoid even all appearance of evil.
2: Yes, that's very good advice. However, Ian, given that women sometimes want to speak in confidence to the pastor, how do we deal with that?
3: If a woman does have a pastoral or other need that requires attention, there are a number of ways of avoiding, or at least limiting, the dangers and temptations that could arise. Firstly, we can ask ourselves, does the particular situation really need the presence of a pastor? Or could a mature Christian lady be equally helpful, or perhaps even better equipped to support the woman in question? Sometimes it's the case that we expect the pastor to do everything. But I believe this is wrong, and that the pastoral work of the church should be shared out rather more. Secondly, if the woman's situation does require the help of the pastor, then that woman should accept that the pastor visit her, accompanied by another mature and trustworthy lady, and perhaps the pastor's wife, or another Christian from the church. With a third party present, there's far less danger of things going wrong. And then thirdly, if the woman and the pastor really need to be alone together, and I'm not sure that this should ever be necessary, but if it is, then there should be another woman maybe present in the house or not too far away, who can maybe pop in from time to time to make sure that everything is going all right.
2: Well, that's all very good and wise advice, Ian, but are there any other areas we need to cover on this subject of sexual integrity?
3: Yes, I do want to suggest that as far as possible, we avoid the influences in society that could soften us up in a way, that could make us more likely to fall into sexual sin when the opportunity presents itself.
2: Could you explain yourself, Ian? What influences are you talking about?
3: Well, I'm talking about pornography or sexually explicit literature or TV programmes. These influences can arouse our thoughts and feelings towards illicit sex and unfaithful relationships. They can undermine our conviction that purity is right before the Lord, and they can weaken our resolve in the face of temptation. To indulge oneself with this kind of material is already sin and already lacks integrity, and one thing can lead to another, and what can seem at first to be relatively harmless can later lead to much more serious sin that can have such tragic consequences upon the lives of so many, and even upon the reputation of the church and of God himself.
2: Yes, it's like the old adage, isn't it, that says, don't play with fire because you're likely to get burned.
3: Yes, that's right, Derek.
2: Well, on that point, we need to close our discussion, Ian. Sexuality is an area where we're often reluctant to talk about, but we trust that what's been said today will help you all to think through the very serious issues involved, and that you'll take any action necessary to preserve your purity and that of the church.
0: This brings this particular edition of Serving Today to a close. Next time, we'll have the last in the series on pastoral integrity as Ian Flanders examines the challenge of keeping ourselves free from compromise with the world. And if you'd like to get in touch with us, you'll hear the number to contact in just a few moments. So for now, this is Andrew Cook saying goodbye. May God, the three-in-one, keep us all free from impurity. To receive a copy of a free book on the Trinity, please send a message via WhatsApp to this number, +27 72 641 4475. Here's the number again, +27 72 641 4475.

0: Running to Win is up next with Dr. Aaron Lutzer, and today, Marx and Moody Book. That's where we are. That's coming up next here on TWR Pure Talk.
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2: Two contemporaries, two gospels, two tombstones, one choice. Karl Marx and D.L. Moody. The contrast between these men could not be greater. The lessons they left behind are as divergent as night and day. Today, the first of two interviews about Marx and Moody. From the Moody Church in Chicago, this is Running to Win with Dr. Erwin Lutzer, whose clear teaching helps us make it across the finish line. Here now is Pastor Lutzer to set the stage for a hard-hitting look at Marx and Moody.
3: This is Pastor Lutzer. Welcome to a very special edition of Running to Win. Today I have with me in the studio an author. I'll introduce him to you in just a moment. We have written a book together, and I want to explain how this book came about, because you might be surprised at the title. About a year ago, I was in London, co-leading a tour to the sites of the Protestant Reformation, when some of us went there early because we wanted to go to the tomb of Karl Marx. I wanted to do that. I wanted to give a lecture there so that people would understand what he taught and his continuing influence. We've heard a lot about him, but oftentimes we forget his tremendous impact throughout the world, a negative impact, I might say. But as I was preparing the lecture, I realized that he was a contemporary of none other than D.L. Moody, who, of course, founded the Moody Church and the Moody Bible Institute. So my lecture turned out to be Marx and Moody. So I want to introduce a book to you that is entitled Marx and Moody, Two Contemporaries, Two Gospels, Two Tombstones, and One Choice. Well, with me today is Dr. Greg Quiggle. Now, Greg, you have been a professor at the Moody Bible Institute in the past. Tell us, what did you teach?
4: Primarily in the field of church history. I taught church history, historical theology. Occasionally, I taught philosophy and apologetics, but primarily church history and historical theology.
3: I have to ask you right at the beginning here, what gave you so much interest in D.L. Moody?
4: Interestingly, I was taking a doctoral seminar in a course called the Social Gospel. And so I asked if I could do my paper on Dwight Moody. And the professor said, okay. And I did it. And I was somewhat critical of Mr. Moody because the secondary literature said, well, Mr. Moody was the guy who turned evangelicals away from social action. So I read that and I went to the professor, who, by the way, was a Roman Catholic, and he said, well, that's interesting. What's the name of the school you work at? And who's been running all these rescue missions and doing all this work? You better go back and read again. So I did. And I completely missed who Mr. Moody was and what he was doing.
3: Well, we're going to get into that in just a moment, but I want to emphasize that, and we're going to be explaining to people why Moody is still very relevant, especially to young people, but also we want to help them to understand the teaching of Karl Marx, how we are affected by it, and how to respond to it in a world that I think oftentimes has lost its way. Now, after I gave that lecture, I discovered something. When Moody was having his great crusades in London at the end of the 1800s, Moody was there during the time that Marx was there, because yes, Marx spent the last years of his life in London, as did Engels, who helped write the Communist Manifesto. Now, we have no evidence that Marx attended one of Moody's meetings, but Engels did. And he wrote about it, and he argued that this was the way in which religion is being used to keep the workers, the poor people, in check. Yes. Fascinating comment. And then before he died, Engels said these words. As he was reminiscing, why didn't England join the revolution and become communist. After all, the Communist Manifesto was published in England for the first time in 1848. And he concluded it was because of Moody and Sankey and the Salvation Army. So if there are members of the Salvation Army who are listening to us today, your organization can take part of the credit. Because what happened was there were not enough revolutionaries who were willing to kill and who were willing to maim people, people who would be thrown into jail if they owned anything. There weren't enough revolutionaries who were willing to do that. And so that is a very interesting part of history. But I want to introduce people very quickly to Marx. Of course, this has to be very brief. He was born in 1818 in the Rhineland of Germany to Jewish parents. His father converted to Lutheranism, and he probably did it to escape persecution. But I want to read a letter that his father, Friedrich, wrote to Karl when Karl was 18 years old. And I can read only a couple of lines for lack of time. "There are times I cannot rid myself of ideas which arouse in me sad foreboding and fear, when I am struck as if by lightning by the thought, is your heart in accord with your head and your talents? Has it room for gentler sentiments?" And now notice this line. "And since that heart is obviously animated and governed by a demon not granted to all men, is that demon heavenly or is it Faustian?" Now, to all who are listening, if I mention the name Faust, and you know, when you look at the poetry of Karl Marx, in the book I quote about five poems, I want to just give people a very quick vision. "Heaven have I forfeited, I know full well, my soul once true to God is chosen for hell." Wow. I think, for example, of the words of Richard Wurmbrand, who spoke at Moody Church during the 1980s. He was persecuted because of his Christian faith in Romania. And he said that communism was actually collective demon possession because the people who did the persecution took so much delight in persecuting people, in harming them in ways that are just unmentionable. So I think we have an answer to Karl Marx's father's question. Was his demon heavenly or was it Faustian? But enough about Marx. Let's talk about Moody. Okay, when was he born?
4: 1837. He's born in rural Massachusetts, what they refer to as Western Mass, in the town of Northfield, right by the Vermont-New Hampshire border, right on the Connecticut River. He is born on his mother's birthday, and the family is actually quite poor. Most people think his father was an alcoholic. That's probably the case. They were deeply in debt. His father comes home one day. Dwight is about 4 years old. His mother is pregnant with twins. He's complaining, that is, his father is complaining of a pain in his side. He dies that day. They are so far in debt that by that evening, the debt collectors have come and stripped many of the things from the house, including the kindling wood. His dad was a bricklayer. The family hid his tools in the attic to keep the debt collectors from taking them. So Dwight grew up as a child of poverty, a single parent home, a mother raised him alone.
3: Now, as we hurry through his life, obviously he comes to know Christ as Savior in Boston.
4: Yes, he eventually goes to Boston. He is a driven young man looking to make what was the equivalent of $1 million, $100,000. He ends up in Boston. He ends up selling shoes, and the condition of his job, his uncle gives him a job, and the condition is he has to attend Sunday school. And there his Sunday school teacher, a man named Mr. Kimball, is concerned about Moody. He actually visits Moody in the store and shares the gospel with him, and Moody accepts Christ.
3: And what a remarkable story. And then, of course, he comes to Chicago, and that impacts all of us. By the way, if you've just tuned in, I want you to know that this is a very special edition of Running to Win. We're speaking about a brand new book entitled Marx and Moody, Two Contemporaries, Two Gospels, Two Tombstones. You say, well, why do you add tombstones? Well, at the end of the book, we actually go to the graves and discuss what is there on their tombstones to talk about their various legacies. For a gift of any amount, we're making this book available for you. I'll be giving you some contact info in just a moment. But I want to explain, why is it that we wrote this book? It's because we want to showcase two different worldviews. You know, when you look at the world today, you can see the evil around us. You can see human need. You can see people wallowing in their guilt, wondering where to turn. And what we see in Marx and Moody is a contrast between a humanistic view of the world and also, of course, in Moody, a divine, eternal perspective because of the gospel of Jesus Christ. I have time only for one or two, and then we're going to turn it back to Moody, because as we think about Moody, I want people to grasp this. He is a showcase as to what God can do through anyone who's totally yielded to him. As a matter of fact, Greg, who actually told him that?
4: Henry Varley in 1873.
3: And you know, I read somewhere that Moody, he of course was so impacted by that statement, but Varley couldn't remember he mentioned it.
4: Never even telling him that. Yes, it's amazing.
3: So God can do anything. In fact, we should not limit as to what God can do through anyone who's totally devoted to him. And if you want to know more about Moody, this, of course, is a book that really you should read and read carefully. Thank you so much for joining in with us as we join hands together running toward the finish line. And I'm so glad that you have joined us in this journey.
2: Two different belief systems, two different legacies, two different destinies. Eternity will reveal who was right and who was very wrong. Next time, more from our first discussion of Marx and Moody. Plan to join us. This is Dave McAllister. 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

0: Forever. What an inspiring song by Vicky Bitching and Steve Fee. In our study today, Pastor Asafu Makanga will share with us from Jeremiah chapter 3. Let's join him now.
1: Today we meet in Jeremiah chapter 3. The theme of Jeremiah chapter 3 is Josiah begins reforms in the nations. In Jeremiah's first message, which began in chapter 2, God condemned Judah on two scores. Firstly, they have rejected Jehovah and they have reared their own gods. The first five verses of chapter 3 will continue on the same theme. The messages found in chapters 2 through 6 were given during the first 5 years of Jeremiah's ministry before the book of the law was found. During this time, however, Josiah, a young man like Jeremiah, was seeking the Lord and instituting certain reforms in the nation. Primarily, he was trying to clean up the idolatry in Judah. The nation had forsaken the living God and had gone over into idolatry. You can see that the combined efforts of this young king and the young prophet Jeremiah had a tremendous effect upon the nation. Judah had gone over to idolatry because it was the easy way and the popular way, but it was a pathway that led to the lowering of their standards and brought them down to a more lower moral level. They say, if a man divorces his wife and she goes from him and becomes another man's, may he return to her again? Would not that land be greatly polluted? But you have played the harlot with many lovers, yet return to me, says the Lord. Jeremiah 3 verse 1. Here the Lord is directing Judah's attention actually to what he talked about in Deuteronomy chapter 24 verse 1 to verse 4. To say when there is a divorce and the divorced woman has been married to another man, the first man cannot come again and say, let us remarry. After that, the second divorce or after the death of the second husband. The same law is applied to Judah, the espoused wife of the Lord. Judah deserted her husband, according to chapter 2, verse 32, and took other lovers. The very thought of her returning is inconceivable, and yet the Lord continues to plead with his people. What is he saying? Return. Yet return to me, says the Lord. You see, the symbol of marital infidelity was representative of Israel's spiritual unfaithfulness. It is also found in the prophecies of Hosea. Lift up your eyes to the desolate heights and see. Where have you not lain with men? By the road you have set for them like an Arabian in the wilderness, and you have polluted the land with your harlotries and your wickedness. Jeremiah 3 verse 2. You see, my friend, idolatry is not simply making a little idol to worship. Idolatry is anything that a man gives himself to wholeheartedly. The Bible teaches that covetousness is idolatry, because when a man covets something, he gives his time, his energy to that thing. In other words, you become dedicated to that thing. Now, especially in these last days, we see many people who are dedicated to sin. And the energy they put into sin, my friend, is tremendous. But you see, the minute a man turns away from the living God, he will turn to something else. It will be something he has made. And it becomes a god or his idol. God said that Jeremiah's generation in Judah had gone wholeheartedly into idolatry, and as a result, there was gross immorality in the entire land. When he says, lift up your eyes to the high places, you must understand how grossly immoral those high places were. A high place was a grove of trees where an idolatrous altar had been built, and all kinds of sex orgies and drunken revels were carried out there. Judah had sunk to a very low level. Therefore, the showers have been withheld, and there has been no rain. You have had a harlot's forehead. You refuse to be ashamed. Jeremiah 3 verse 3. Now here you have the interesting word, the latter rain. Those were the rains falling in March and April, were very essential to the maturing crops for the harvesting. Because of the rebellion and the sin of Judah, God withheld the rain. But Judah would not acknowledge God's hand in the days of drought. Just as a harlot covers her wicked ways with self-righteousness, Judah refused to be ashamed of her idolatries, even in the midst of God's judgment. Sin not only hardens the heart so that sinning becomes easier, but it also produces a contemptuous spirit within that disdains God and his right to judge. We now move on to the charge of backsliding during the reign of Josiah. The second message of Jeremiah is there. It begins actually in verse 6 of chapter 3, and it extends all the way to chapter 6. In this message, God charges the people with backsliding. The word backsliding is used 7 times in this chapter, and that is more than half the number of times in the entire book. In Jeremiah, we find this word more often than in the rest of the Bible put together. Jeremiah and Hosea are the ones who use it more. Backsliding does not simply mean to slide backwards as we usually think of. No, God gives us a vivid picture of what he means by backsliding when he tells us, "For Israel slided back as a backsliding heifer." Hosea chapter 4 verse 16. Now you see, backsliding means a refusal to go God's way, a refusal to listen to him. And when we do as the heifers do, we set our wills against God. We wind up going backward every time. If we rebel against the Lord and his will, we only get further and further away from the Lord. That is the picture painted here. Well, the Lord said also to me in the days of Josiah the king, "Have you seen what backsliding Israel has done? She has gone up on every high mountain and under every green tree and there played the harlot." Jeremiah 3 verse 6. Well, God here tells Judah to take a lesson from Israel, which had already gone into captivity. He tells them to take notice of the fact that Israel had done exactly what they are doing. Israel slided back as a backsliding heifer. But God had tried to get Israel to return to him, and they would not return. As a result, they were taken off into captivity. What happened to Israel should serve as a lesson and should be a warning to Judah. In verse 1 of this chapter, God said, "Yet return again to me, says the Lord." He says, though you have played the harlot, you belong to me. If you come back to me, I will receive you. Well, my friend, this is the reason any prodigal son or any prodigal daughter, prodigal family, prodigal church, or even a prodigal nation can always come back to God. Why? Because God says, "Yet again return to me, even though you have played the harlot. Return to me. God will receive you, my friend." The prodigal son didn't get any kicks when he came home. He actually got a lot of them when he was in the far country. Now he received kisses instead. He had nearly starved in the far country, but his father prepared a banquet for him when he came home. But Israel had not returned to God. They went into idolatry and God sent them into captivity. Now he says to Judah, "Let this be a lesson to you." And I said, after she had done all these things, "Return to me." But she did not, and her treacherous sister Judah saw it. Jeremiah 3 verse 7. Well, God is saying, "I gave Israel an opportunity to turn to me. I would have taken her back, but she didn't come. And her treacherous sister Judah saw it." Now the sin of Judah becomes compounded, And I think her captivity was much worse than that of the 10 northern tribes. And the reason is self-evident. Judah had Israel's captivity as an example, yet Judah refused to profit from that example. Judah did not turn to God, even though they had an example. You and I have the word of God today, and therefore I believe that God will judge our nation, will judge your nation more harshly than he would judge those nations where God is not known, or where God is not talked about, or where the Bible is not read publicly. I believe God will judge us according to the opportunities that he gives us. So it came to pass through her casual harlotry that she defiled the land and committed adultery with stones and trees. Jeremiah 3, verse 9. This verse sounds very strange, but what God is talking about, talking of Judah, talking of Israel committing adultery with stones and trees. They made idols out of trees and stones. In doing so, he calls that committing adultery. This verse contains the solemn warning not to treat sin lightly, you see. The people of Judah treated adultery casually and joined their sister in the practice of the fertility cult. There is also bitter irony here. Forsaking the fountain of living waters, Judah has turned to gods of stones and trees. These were instruments of the fertility cult. And yet for all this, her treacherous sister Judah has not turned to me with her heart, but in pretense, says the Lord. Jeremiah 3 verse 10. You see, the revival under King Josiah was a revival indeed. There is no question about it. Many people turned to God, but it was so popular that for many, it was nothing but a surface return to God. By and large, as far as the nation is concerned, it was a superficial experience of God. Now, we too must be careful not to be deceived by the large crowds in places or by the number of people who are reported to have accepted Jesus Christ. Just divide the number by two, and you will probably get the number of those who have really, genuinely become children of God. Today we see quite a great surface movement as well as that which is genuine. Then the Lord said to me, backsliding Israel has shown herself more righteous than treacherous Judah. Jeremiah 3 verse 11. This is the evidence that says God's judgment on Judah and the captivity of Judah was more severe than that of Israel. God is making it very clear that the sin of Judah is worse than the sin of Israel. The northern tribes didn't have the same opportunity as the southern tribes. They did not have the temple, nor did they have a copy of the word of God. Therefore, the judgment of Judah was greater. I believe that the judgment on us will also be greater because we have heard God's word. We have had an opportunity even to have the gospel explained to us more clearly with an understanding of the both Old and New Testament. Only acknowledge your iniquity, that you have transgressed against the Lord your God, and have scattered your charms to alien deities under every green tree, and you have not obeyed my voice, says the Lord. Jeremiah 3 verse 13. Now, my friend, do you say that you are a Christian? What do you mean by that? Perhaps you say that you have trusted Christ Jesus. Trusted him for what? You may say that you have trusted him as your savior. Fine, I'm glad to hear that. Did he save you from sin? Remember that he died on the cross to save you from sin, not to give you a new personality or to make you a millionaire. That's not the point. He died to save us all from our sins. He was delivered for our offenses. We were all very offensive to him. The word of God through Jeremiah is acknowledge your iniquity, and it is directed to us as well as to Judah. Return, O backsliding children, says the Lord, for I am married to you. I will take you, one from a city and two from a family, and I'll bring you to Zion. Jeremiah chapter 3 verse 14. You see, my friend, God is so gracious. Even though they had done all these wicked things, he continues to go to them. Return to me, O backsliding children. I am married to you. Return to me. That's the grace of God. And I'll give you shepherds according to my heart, who will feed you with the knowledge and understanding. Jeremiah 3 verse 15. You see, God is not only saying, come, I just want to look at you while you are there, but I will even give you shepherds according to my own heart. Jeremiah here expresses compassion with the promise of new shepherds. These new shepherds will exhibit the heart of God and will feed the people of Judah with wisdom and understanding. My friend, if you have a Bible teaching pastor, you ought to protect that person because that person is valuable. Such men are very few today, very few to come by. Then it shall come to pass, when you are multiplied and increased in the land in those days, says the Lord, that they will say no more, the ark of the covenant of the Lord, it shall not come to mind, nor shall they remember it, nor shall they visit it, nor shall it be made anymore. Jeremiah 3 verse 16. Well, again, we are introduced to the statement, in those days. That statement or that phrase is a reference to the millennial kingdom. All the way through the book of Jeremiah, we will find these rays of light and we will have these glorious prophecies of the future. What is that prophecy? It shall come to pass when you are multiplied and increased in the land, that they will say no more. The ark of the covenant of the Lord, it shall not come to mind, nor shall they remember it, nor shall they visit it, nor shall it be made anymore. At that time, Jerusalem shall be called the throne of the Lord, and all the nations shall be gathered to it, to the name of the Lord, to Jerusalem. No more shall they follow the dictates of their evil hearts. In those days, the house of Judah shall walk with the house of Israel, and they shall come together out of the land of the north to the land that I have given as an inheritance to your fathers. Jeremiah 3, verse 17 to verse 18. Again, this is a glorious prophecy. It gives us the picture of the millennial kingdom, and it is like a little gem here. But I said, how can I put you among the children and give you a pleasant land, a beautiful heritage of the hosts of nations? And I said, you shall call me my father and not turn away from me. Jeremiah 3 verse 19. You shall call me my father. Now, today, no individual Israelite ever called God his father. He was a father to the nation of Israel, and he said, Israel is my son. We find that in Exodus chapter 4, verse 22. But in Jeremiah 3, verse 19, you shall call me my father. Now, today, no individual Israelite ever called God his father. He was a father to the nation of Israel, and he said, Israel is my son. We find that in Exodus chapter 4, verse 22. But he never called David his

0: my servant. Joshua 1, verse 2. So it is only in this day of grace that we are called the sons of God. How privileged we are today. And of course, when you read John chapter 1, verse 12, but as many as received him, to them he gave the right to become children of God, to those who believe in his name. Those who do no more and do no less than simply trust his name become the sons of God. Is he your savior from sin, my friend? If he is, you are not only a saved sinner, you are a son of God. You are the son of royalty. You belong to the palace. How wonderful it is. Return, you backsliding children. I will heal your backslidings. Indeed, we do come to you, for you are the Lord our God. Jeremiah 3, verse 22. Well, the Lord here says that he will heal. And I can tell you that you have a little sore in every prominent place if you do a lot of backsliding. You have a sore. And God says, I will heal you of that sore if you come to me. What a promise. Come to me, all of you who are weary and burdened, and I'll give you rest. That is the promise of the Lord. Truly in vain is salvation hoped for from the hills and from the multitudes of mountains. Truly in the Lord our God is the salvation of Israel. Jeremiah 3, verse 23. You will remember that in Psalm 121, David says, I will lift up my eyes to the hills. From whence comes my help? My help comes from the Lord who made heaven and earth. That is Psalm 121, verse 1 and verse 2. Now, help does not come from those high places on the hills. Actually, help comes from the Lord. So salvation comes from the Lord. We lie down in our shame, and our reproach covers us. For we have sinned against the Lord our God, we and our fathers, from our youth even to this day, and have not obeyed the voice of the Lord our God. Jeremiah 3, verse 25. Judah did not confess their sins, unfortunately. Here Jeremiah confessed their sins for them and for himself also. Judah was not humble before God, and God had to send them into captivity. Well, today we hear so much about special gifts, spiritual gifts, and about God's blessings in special ways. That is wonderful, my friend. We should thank God because he has blessed us in every way. But have you ever heard a confession that we come short of the glory of God? Have you gone to him yourself and you told him how far you fall from his glory? We need to be more humble before him today. It's easy to talk about his blessings. Very good. But we need to confess our sin. When was the last time you confessed your sin, my friend?
1: Thanks, Pastor Asafa Makanga. Today, we hear so much about special gifts and about God's blessing in special ways. That is wonderful. We should thank God because he has blessed us. But have you ever heard a confession that we come short of the glory of God? Have you gone to him yourself and tell him how far you fall short of his glory? We need to be humble before him. This has been the Living Word for Africa. 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
2: You know that feeling when life gets really busy? Deadlines, bills, family, projects. And before you know it, God's slipped down your list. Sure, you tell yourself that it's just for now, that you'll get back to Him once things settle down. But somehow, they never do. Hi, I'm Bernie Diamond and welcome again to Fresh. That's exactly what was happening in ancient Israel. They'd returned from exile in Babylon to rebuild Jerusalem and, more importantly, the temple. But as the years passed, they'd become caught up building their own homes, feathering their own nests, following their own priorities. So eventually, through the prophet Haggai, God spoke these piercing words to them. Haggai chapter 1, verse 4. "You people think the right time has come for you to live in nice houses. You live in houses with beautiful wooden paneling on the walls, but the Lord's house is still in ruins." Look, he wasn't condemning home building. He was exposing their misplaced hearts. They wanted God's blessings without making space for His presence. The droughts and the disappointments that followed were God's way of saying, "Hey, you've forgotten me." We may not build temples these days, but the principle still stands. When our comfort eclipses our calling, when our plans leave no room for God's purposes, emptiness follows. So today, take stock. What's getting your best, your energy, your passion, your time? What's been drawing you little by little away from God? Deep down, it's an uncomfortable feeling, isn't it? There's no real peace. There's no real joy in it. But let me tell you, when you put God first, everything else will find its right place. Seek Him before your next deadline, before your next distraction, and watch Him rebuild what really matters. That's God's Word, fresh for you today.
0: 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A bit of music. This is Kerry Job with What Love Is This. After this, we join Mrs. Freed on Woman to Woman, followed by Women of Hope.

0: Hello, friends. There is one little word, or perhaps I should say a three-in-one word, that often comes to my mind as I read the variety of letters I receive from around the world. And in the Bible, it is used in connection with what we might simply call ministry. In other words, doing what our hands find to do. It is in Matthew chapter 25 and verse 40, and is used by the Lord himself. There's a future tense about it, something to look forward to, so take time to read it in its context, but be sure that it may well affect your ministry and mine today. And that little word is simply inasmuch. But let me read the verse to you. The king shall answer, Verily I say unto you, inasmuch as ye have done it unto the least of one of these my brethren, ye have done it unto me. Our ideas of acceptable service and those of the Lord are not always the same. For we may tend to put the emphasis on what appears more important to us, while he looks at the seemingly lesser things and evaluates them differently. He takes note of the motive, too. In this passage, the king, who is a judge, is talking about things that we all know about and are fully aware of. Feeding the hungry, providing for material things, caring for the sick, visiting the distressed, just giving time to make people feel that we care for them. Maybe nothing outstanding about what we do in a quiet way, but if done in his name, as unto him whom we love and serve, then it will one day bring its reward. I know that he is speaking about nations here, but I believe it is equally true for each one of us as individuals, and paying attention to what he says will help us to see what is the most important thing in our particular day. What an encouragement the verse is to any woman who gives unstintingly of her time and strength to minister to others, wherever they are. The effort may involve cost, but it will be well worth it. And I think it is true that we often let opportunities slip by while we busy ourselves with what we might reckon to be of more importance. While I was thinking about this subject, I had a letter from one of our listeners, Miss Campbell of Weston-super-Mare in England, and she sent to me some poems that were written by her mother, who is now with the Lord. And one of them just expresses what this verse means so very well, and I thought I would read it to you. So Miss Campbell is another person to whom I am grateful for her thought in sending me these lovely poems. Well, here it is. I was sick, and ye visited me. When, O Lord, have we visited thee? And the king shall answer in the king's own way. My child, I have never forgotten the day that you just looked in with a moment to spare for one of my little ones over there. You smoothed her pillow, you kissed her brow. 'Tis all unwrinkled and radiant now. You whispered the promise I gave you to say, and she leaned on my love afresh that day. And then you hurried away back to the town. I know you've forgotten, but I wrote it down. You sought for my sake a brief hour to employ, and now you must enter into my joy. Come, see the reward I have kept for thee. For I was sick, and you visited me. That's the end of the poem. But doesn't it put it both beautifully and simply? And wouldn't it spur anyone on to look again at the kind of service or ministry that they had been in danger of rejecting for what they thought was something better? A visit to some lonely person may have been just the very thing the Lord was counting on us to do, but something else came in the way, and it was relegated to another day that never came. The ray of sunshine that should have entered someone's needy home remained outside. The helper did not arrive for the one in need. A deaf ear was turned to the plea of the stranger that crossed our path. The chair by the bed of the sick one remained empty, while someone in good health was visited. We know all about these things, don't we? And we have heard all about them too. If we would listen more acutely to the leading of the Lord, to this person or to that one, even though it may involve going the second mile, as it were, what a privilege to know that he looks on it as unto himself. Ye did it unto me. I know that there are many who are not free to go beyond the confines of their own homes, but even inside those walls there can be a ministry of self-forgetful love that will honour the Lord and be accepted by him. It does not matter where he has placed you. The main thing is to interpret aright what it is that he wants you to do, and to do it with your whole heart, just as though you were directly serving him. It is very easy to misconstrue the Lord's words and to become disgruntled if our service keeps us at home. Perhaps it might be easier for some to escape and to go off and spend time with another. But maybe that will not be what the Lord is looking for, and he wants to be able to trust you with what he has chosen for you. We think about a verse like this, and we sometimes browbeat ourselves about the things that we can't go out and do. We can't go because there is a ministry ready at our hands, just where we are. I know someone who learned Braille just so that she might help another person. And I know another who took the trouble to learn the sign language of the deaf and the dumb, just so that she could minister to the need of one in the home. I know of yet another who gives every moment of her day and night, when required, in looking after a sick one. Sometimes it looks pretty trying and maybe irksome because of conditions, but I know that she is doing it as unto the Lord. A helpless person needs her. Yes, Christians caring in so many ways for each other, and the Lord is keeping the record. Would it make a difference in how we spend our time today if we truly knew that when we ministered to the needs of God's people, we were thus ministering to him? If you have ever been ministered to in a time of need, then you know the value of such service. So let us go out into our day, wherever it will take us, with open eyes and open hearts to be channels of blessing as we serve him. Remember that little word, inasmuch. Take it with you for today. So, bye-bye, and God bless you.
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0: Welcome to Women of Hope once again. I'm Tammy. We love being with you, and we hope you've enjoyed the stories we've told from God's Word.
1: And this is Carol. Tammy, I love stories about heroes. We all need heroes to fight for what's good and right, don't we?
0: Today's story is about an ordinary young woman who became a hero for her people. She was forced into a situation she did not choose. Then she had to decide whether she would risk her life to bring justice to her people. She's one of my favorite heroes.
1: This young woman found out that God had a special plan for her life. Do you ever wonder what God's plan is for your life? Do you wonder about the purpose and the meaning of life? Does God care about your situation? Then I think you'll enjoy hearing today's story. Here's Nancy to tell us the story.
2: Hi, Carol and Tammy, and hello to you. This story happened about 2,600 years ago when the Jews had been taken captive by the Persians. The Persian king, Xerxes, reigned over 127 provinces that stretched from India to Ethiopia. He was a man who would quickly change between cruelty and kindness. So here is our story from the book of Esther in God's Word. King Xerxes gave a banquet lasting 7 days for all the people, from the greatest to the least. It was held in the courtyard, beautifully decorated with blue and white curtains fastened with purple ribbons in silver rings. There were gold and silver couches on a pavement of precious stones and mother of pearl. Can you imagine how beautiful it was? And he served as much food and drink as everyone wanted. On the seventh day, he called for his queen, Vashti, to come so that all the men could see her beauty. But Queen Vashti was a dignified woman who refused to be displayed before them all. The king became very angry and ordered that she be sent away. He did not want to see her again. After some time, he decided to choose a new queen who would obey him as her husband. His advisors suggested he find a young, beautiful, unmarried woman to be his next queen. So he sent his soldiers to look for the most beautiful young women in the land and bring them to his palace. Now, one of the Jews who had been taken captive was a man named Mordecai. He was a worshiper of the one true God, the maker of heaven and earth. He had adopted his orphan cousin Esther, who was not yet married and was very beautiful. When the soldiers came to Esther's town, she was chosen to go to the palace with the other beautiful women. Mordecai told Esther, "Do not tell anyone your nationality." All the women were given beauty treatments for 1 year, 6 months treatment with oil of myrrh, and 6 months with spices and cosmetics. Esther was the favorite and was given special attendance and special treatment. Every day, her cousin Mordecai came by the palace to hear how Esther was doing. After quite some time, one by one, the young women were taken up to see the king. When it was Esther's turn, everything about her pleased the king. He was so delighted with her that he put the royal crown on her head and declared her queen. To celebrate, he gave a great banquet in Esther's honor for all of his nobles and officials. He declared a public holiday and gave generous gifts to everyone. Mordecai became a palace official. Esther followed his instructions, just as she had done when she lived in his home. She continued to keep her family background and nationality a secret.
1: Here on Women of Hope, we're listening to the story of Esther and her cousin Mordecai, who were followers of the one true God. Let's find out what else happens to Esther now that she's become queen.
2: Sometime later, the king promoted a man named Haman to be second in position to the king. Everyone bowed down and worshipped Haman because the king commanded it. But Mordecai refused. The others at the gate asked him, "Why don't you follow the king's command?" Mordecai told them, "I only worship the one true God." So the men told Haman. When Haman heard that Mordecai would not bow before him, he was filled with rage. When he learned that Mordecai was a Jewish man, he looked for a way to destroy Mordecai and all the other Jews in the land. Haman went to the king and said, "There is a people group scattered throughout the kingdom that refuse to follow the king's laws. They should be destroyed, and I will pay for it with my own money." The king said, "Do what you want with those people, but you can keep your money." An order was written and sent to all the provinces in the kingdom. A day was chosen for the complete destruction of the Jews who were God's people, every man, woman, and child. And those who killed them would receive their property. When Mordecai heard what Haman was planning, he tore his clothes and went throughout the town crying loudly with bitter tears. As the news spread, there was great mourning, and the people fasted. They wept and wailed and cried out to God in their towns when they heard the news. Esther heard about Mordecai and sent a servant to find out what was wrong with him. So Mordecai sent a copy of the decree that called for the death of their people with a message to Esther. "Go to the king to beg for mercy and plead for our people." Esther sent word back to Mordecai. "The king has not asked for me for 30 days. Anyone who goes before the king without being invited will be killed unless the king holds out his royal scepter to receive them." Mordecai sent a message back. "Don't think you will escape just because you live in the palace. If you remain silent, you and your family will be destroyed. Who knows? Perhaps you were made queen for such a time as this." So Esther replied, "Go and gather all of our people together. Go without food or drink for 3 days and nights and pray to God for help. My maids and I will do the same. If you do this, then I will go to the king, even if it is forbidden. If I die, I die." So Mordecai did as she said. All the Jews prayed earnestly to God for Queen Esther and for God to rescue them. 3 days later, Esther put on her most beautiful royal robes and went to the inner court of the king. When the king saw Esther, he held out his royal scepter to receive her. The king asked, "What is your request, Queen Esther?" "I will give it to you, even up to half of my kingdom." "If it pleases you, my king, come with Haman to a banquet I have prepared for you." The king turned to his attendants and said, "Go and get Haman, and we will go to the banquet." During the banquet, the king asked Esther again, "Now what is it that you want, Queen Esther?" "If you are pleased with me, my king, then will you and Haman come tomorrow to dine with me again? Then I will tell you what this is all about."
0: Here on Women of Hope today, we've been listening to the story of Queen Esther. Let's stop here for just a moment and think about the story so far.
3: Do you remember what happened to Queen Vashti? That's right. She refused to be displayed in front of all the men, and King Xerxes sent her away, never to see her again. So he decided that he should choose a new queen.
0: He sent for the most beautiful, young, unmarried women in the kingdom, didn't he? And one of them was the young cousin of Mordecai the Jew. After a year of beauty treatment, it was her turn to go to the king. She pleased him more than any other, and he decided to crown her the new queen. I wonder how Esther felt when that happened. We don't really know that, do we?
1: But what we do know is that she did everything her cousin Mordecai told her to do. She didn't tell anyone that she was one of the Jewish people who had been taken captive many years before.
3: When Haman was made the second in charge, he wanted everyone to bow down and worship him. But Mordecai wouldn't bow down. And why was that? He would only worship the God of his people, the one true God.
1: This made Haman very angry. He sent out a decree on behalf of the king to say that all the Jewish people were to be destroyed, including the women and children. So Mordecai asked Esther to go and talk to the king.
3: Esther had to be very brave. Do you remember why? That's right. Anyone who approached the king without being invited may be killed. But Mordecai assured her that she would not escape. She would also be killed along with all their people. So after asking her people to fast and pray, she spoke to the king. And here she was having the king and Haman to a banquet.
1: Now let's get back to the story and find out what happened when Haman left the banquet.
2: Haman left the banquet feeling very proud of himself. But as he passed by Mordecai, who would not bow down and worship him, he became very angry. He decided to have some gallows set up to hang Mordecai. But here, something very interesting happened. That night, the king could not sleep. He asked for the book of records to be brought and read to him. It was found there that some years before, Mordecai the Jew had uncovered a plot to kill King Xerxes. "What honor has he been given?" asked the king. "Nothing has been done for him," his attendants answered. Now Haman had just entered the court of the palace to speak to the king about hanging Mordecai on the gallows he had set up for him. But before he spoke, the king said to him, "What should be done for the man the king really wants to honor?" Thinking it was himself the king wanted to honor, Haman said, "Have them bring a royal robe the king has worn, and a horse the king has ridden, with the royal crest on his head. Then let one of his most trusted nobles lead him on the horse through the city, shouting, 'This is what is done for the man the king wants to honor.'" "Go at once," the king commanded Haman, "and do just as you've said for Mordecai the Jew." Haman had no choice but to obey the king, and he led Mordecai through the streets, shouting, "This is what is done for the man the king likes to honor." Afterward, Mordecai returned to the king's gate, but Haman rushed home completely humiliated. But shortly, the king's attendants arrived and hurried Haman away to the second banquet Esther had prepared. Once again, the king asked Esther, "What is your request, Queen Esther?" "If it pleases the king, give me my life and the life of my people. There is an order for my people to all be destroyed." The king shouted angrily, "Who has done this? Where is the man who has dared to do such a thing?" Esther told him, "The enemy is here, this evil Haman." Haman was terrified. One of the king's attendants told the king about the gallows that had been set up near Haman's house to hang Mordecai. "Hang Haman on it," said the king. Immediately the guards took him and hanged him on the gallows built for Mordecai. Esther pleaded with the king to write an order to cancel the destruction of the people of God. The king agreed, and the new order was sealed with his ring, making it impossible to change. What a day of celebration! All of God's people rejoiced throughout the region. Many of those who had not followed the one true God became his followers. The day the people of God were to be destroyed came, but they were still standing. and that day became a holiday to be remembered throughout all generations. Everything was written down for God's people to remember what a great thing God had done for them. This is the end of the story of Esther in God's Word.

0: individuals. Welcome back to Women of Hope. What an amazing story that we've been listening to from God's Word, the Bible.
1: I don't think Esther ever imagined all that God would do through her life. Do you remember the words that Mordecai, her cousin, said to her after he asked her to be so brave and go in to see the king? He said, "Who knows? Perhaps you were made queen for such a time as this."
0: God used an ordinary woman, but one who trusted God and was obedient to her cousin. She did everything he told her to, even risking her life to go and talk to the king. The king must have really loved Esther. He not only accepted her request, but he promised to give her up to half of his kingdom, if that's what she wanted. But was that what she wanted?
1: No. It would seem that she was not interested in the wealth he was offering her. She wanted him to know about the evil plan to kill and destroy all her people. The king was very upset about this plan, and at the banquet, in front of Haman, he asked who had done this. What a shock it would have been for Haman. He had thought he was very privileged. Being invited to a banquet with just the king and queen and himself.
0: But instead, he was hung on the same gallows that he had made for Mordecai. And then all the Jewish people rejoiced because they were rescued.
2: And because of Esther's faithfulness and courage, many who had not followed the one true God decided to follow him.

0: This is Women of Hope. You know, there's so much to learn from this story. It shows us that we can trust God in all the circumstances of our lives.
1: Even when things don't look good and we're not sure why God is allowing something to happen.
2: The Bible says that in all things, God works for the good of those who love Him. Esther didn't have a choice to leave her home and become queen, but she accepted it. And she learned to trust God when things got tough.
1: And God was faithful to work the situation out for good, wasn't he? He cared for his people, and he didn't want them to suffer. Esther was in the right place at the right time. Remember those words of her cousin Mordecai? Who knows? Perhaps you were made queen for such a time as this.
0: Yes. When the people of God were going to be destroyed, there she was, in just the right place at the right time. Her courage saved her people.
2: Esther loved her people so much that she put her own life at risk as she went before the king.
1: I'm sure that took a lot of courage. Women can be just as brave as any soldier. And God rewarded her for being brave, and the king listened. But Esther knew she didn't have the power to do this on her own. She needed God's help to fight this evil. So she asked for all the Jewish people to go without food and pray and ask God for help. She even asked her attendants in the palace to do the same. She knew that the God she worshipped was all-powerful and could be trusted. She didn't want to do anything without first asking God for his help, and she wanted others to support her in prayer.
0: She was so wise to first invite the king and Haman to a banquet. Have you heard the saying, "The way to a man's heart is through his stomach"? I think Esther knew this.
1: You know, I think we need to remember that when we have something important to talk to our husband or family member about, it's good to wait until the right time. It's important not to rush in and talk without thinking, especially if they are busy or have just come home from work. And we need to speak to God about it first and maybe get others to pray with us.
2: Esther waited for the right time to reveal the wicked plan of Haman. And when she did, the king was quick to send Haman to his death.
1: I'm glad we have a God of justice. Sometimes we don't see justice right away, but we know God will bring it sooner or later. Are you waiting for justice in a situation that you're facing? You can trust God to work all things together for your good, as He promised, to those who love Him.
0: Maybe you feel disappointed with your situation in life. Look up to God like Esther did. Ask others to pray for you, too. You can write to us and let us know how we can pray for you. We'd love to hear from you. You can write to us in care of this station.
2: And remember that God has a purpose for each of our lives. God is faithful, and He will take care of you. He wants you to be faithful to Him right where you are at this particular time. He wants you to let Him help you to tell others the stories of the Bible, so they too can know His love and hope. Who knows what things God may want to do through you to help your people?
1: We do hope you'll be with us again. Goodbye for now.

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3: 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Friends, do you know who your real friends are? 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

I think if you are listening carefully, and if you're observing our culture, you would realize that somehow, lately, it is trendy to believe in angels. It is very fashionable to have your own private angel. Now, the current fad of our culture is, of course, that you have to be into something. I mean, you know, there are some people into diets, and God bless them. Some people are into exercise. Bless them even further. But there are so many people in our culture are into angels. And the television and movie industry, of course, is capitalizing on this and making all kinds of movies with that theme of angels in them because they know it's a popular theme. I even heard some Christians, some believers, to be saying that angels are the common denominator between the believers and the unbelievers. And they're rejoicing in that. Well, I'm not so sure, but I really agree with this. I personally believe, it's my personal opinion, that when it comes to belief in angels, it seems to me that the enemies of the cross today live in perfect coexistence with the followers of the Lamb. And that's troublesome to me. It is easy to believe in angels and dismiss the Christ of God. It is easy, just as it is easy, to believe in Christmas and dismiss the Christ of the Mass. There are many agnostics who believe in angels. There are some who worship angels. Someone several years ago told me that they talk to their angel, and their angel talks back to them, and I'm sure it's a very interesting conversation. But I think that is why it is very important to know what the Scripture says about angels, who they are, what is their task, and what is their future. During the Middle Ages, there was such a biblical debate that trivialized the whole belief in angel to such a point that the debate was how many angels can dance on a head of a pin. And that trivialization led directly in the Age of Enlightenment to a rejection of supernatural, to the rejection of belief in angels altogether. Today, the pendulum has swung to the other extreme, where angels seem to dominate much of the spiritual landscape. What then is the biblical approach? Let me give you a warning first. I'm going to give you three brief things. They are not my 3 points of the sermon. Because in case you see me going to the third point and said, aha, he's almost finished. I'm not. So I'm giving you a warning. Just three things first, and then I'll get to my sermon. The first thing is this. Angels are very important in the Scripture. They are very important in the Bible. They are mentioned 108 times in the Old Testament and 165 times in the New Testament. Angels have played a very significant role in history. From the very first moment in the Garden of Eden, where God placed them at the gate of the garden to stop Adam and Eve from coming back, all the way to the book of Revelation, where the angels are going to be announcing, they will make the announcement and the trumpet will sound and the new Jerusalem will come. Very important. Secondly, Jesus himself, who have lived in heaven before the creation of the angels, told us more about angels than all the New Testament personalities. And Jesus always associated angels with his glory, with his service, with his ministry. But there's more to that. Jesus today uses angels to serve his purpose in the life of the believers. Not the non-believers. Now I'm not saying God cannot do it, but the Bible said it is for the believers, that God uses them to serve his purpose in the believers. You notice what I'm emphasizing here? I am emphasizing that they serve God's purpose, not your purpose and not my purpose. They serve God's purpose. Because there are so many people who would love to have bodyguards of angels. They love to have a butler, their own, do this and they'll do it. But angels are not our servants. They are God's servants. The Bible makes that very clear. They are to serve at God's command. They serve at God's behest, not ours. The third thing that you must remember is this, that there is a world of difference between the ministry of angels and the ministry of the Holy Spirit of God. Make that distinction very clear in your mind. The Holy Spirit revealed the truth of God's word to us.
The Holy Spirit imparts God's truth to us. The Holy Spirit reveals Jesus Christ to us. The Holy Spirit convicts us of sin. The Holy Spirit leads us into repentance. The Holy Spirit presides over the whole spiritual life of a believer. Angels, on the other hand, they are given charge over the physical matters of our physical life. It was an angel who ministered to Hagar when she was there alone with little Ishmael in the wilderness. It was an angel who pulled Lot and his family out of Sodom and the burning of Gomorrah. It was an angel who blocked Balaam's donkey. It were angels who were sent to Elisha to fight the Assyrians. Or remember when his servant couldn't see them and he prayed for God to open his eyes, and all of a sudden he saw myriads of angels fighting the Assyrians on their behalf. It was an angel who came down and zipped the mouths of the lions. When Daniel came down, he was able to take a nap on these furry little things. Angel did it. And in the New Testament, we see that the Lord Jesus Christ, while he was led into the wilderness by the Spirit, taught by the Spirit, he was filled by the Spirit. But after the temptation, it was angels who came and ministered to his physical needs. There were angels who rolled away the stone. It was the Spirit of God that filled Peter and gave him the courage to be able to stand up from denying the Lord to the day of Pentecost, when he preached the gospel and 3,000 people came to Christ right there and then. But it was an angel who came and pulled the iron gate of the prison and set Peter free. It was the Spirit of God that filled Paul when he was baptized in the house of Ananias, but it was an angel who came and ministered to him when he was shipwrecked on his way to Rome. Angels have a physical ministry, as ministers sent by God to minister to our physical needs, but the Holy Spirit of God presides over our spiritual life. Your enemy, the fallen angel, wants to destroy you, wants to destroy your family, they want to destroy your business, but your friends, the angels, at the command of God, are sent to preserve you. Your enemies want to lead you into a life of disobedience. They want to take you into places where you shouldn't go, but your friends, the angels, aid you into righteous living. Your enemy, the fallen angel, Lucifer, he wants to destroy you. They want to destroy your business, but your friends, the angels, at the command of God, are sent to preserve you. Your enemies want to lead you into a life of disobedience. They want to take you into places where you shouldn't go, but your friends, the angels, aid you into righteous living. Your enemy, the fallen angel, Lucifer, he wants to destroy everything that

They want to encourage you to worship the living God because that's whom they worship. Your enemy becomes angry and he laments and he becomes furious when some sinner saved. He's furious when a church of God preaching the gospel with all of its truth. But Jesus said that the angels, your friends in heaven, they are rejoicing when a sinner is saved. I am personally convinced that there is a thin veil between our material world, which we see and feel, and the spiritual world. And you know that death is that experience which pierces that veil and takes us to the other side. Because beyond that veil, which we cannot see with our physical eye, there is a constant war taking place. Your enemy is trying to destroy you, and your friends, at the command of God, at the behest of God, they're trying to preserve you. There is a war taking place for every second in your life and in my life. I really shudder to think how many thousands of times in a given day, I'm not talking about your lifetime, I'm talking about in a given day, do the angels of God, at the command of God, come down from heaven to intervene on your behalf for your physical protection. Just think about it. We often go along and we don't think about this. The crash is about to happen, or this or that or the other thing. Well, with this brief introduction, let me preach. Who are your friends? What is their relationship to us? And where do they live? Who are these friends that we have in the spiritual realm? The scripture is very clear. Angels were created by God prior to the creation of the material world. Certainly the angels were created well before man was created. You see, God has an order in his creation. First of all, he created the spiritual world, including the angels and the spiritual beings with all their varieties. Then he created the material world. He created the material universe, the galaxies and the planets and all the stars. And among them, there's that little tiny ball we call planet Earth. And thirdly, he created man. And man came third because he is partly material, made of that flesh, and one day will become dust, but partly spiritual. What makes me me will be with God forever. Only if you have surrendered your life to the Lordship of Jesus Christ, only if you have received what he's done on the cross for the forgiveness of your sins. Partly material, partly spiritual. Psalm 148 tells us that God created angels. Colossians chapter 1 verse 16 tells us that all the things in heaven, all the things in the universe were created for Jesus, by Jesus, and through Jesus. And that is why, please listen carefully, it is wrong to worship angels. Because when we look to angels, we naturally take our eyes off Jesus. And that is the heart of idolatry. We do not worship angels, we do not pray to angels, we do not elevate angels to a divine position that only belongs to God alone. Why? Because they are created beings. God created them and they serve at God's command. I know some of you, and they're a little bit more sentimental than I am, this is bothering you, but listen carefully. The way God created angels, they are not trained, nor do they respond to human requests. They're not trained to do that. They are not trained, nor do they understand our pleas for help. The best illustration I can think of is some time ago when my family were with me and we were in England. And of course, when my family's with me, I have to go and see all these places, which I don't normally see. You know, the castles and the palaces and all that. And I think of the guard who stands there with all the funny clothes out in front of the palaces. You know, long, fairy thing. And you know, you watch the American kids. They go in, I see the British person over there laughing. But the American kids come in and poke their tongue at them. They're trying to get their attention. It's not that they're not seeing them. They are trained not to respond to these little blighters, you know. Their eyes go out straight like this, and they're not looking anywhere. And you watch these kids trying to get their attention, but they're not going to get it. That's exactly what is happening here. You can scream to angels all you want. They're not listening to you. They are not trained to respond to you. They are trained to respond to God alone. They are trained to be in subjection to God alone. They are trained only to hear the voice of God. They are trained only to hear the command of God. So it is not only idolatry to pray to angels. It won't do you any good. No matter how much you try, they can't hear you. God.

0: said in Job 38:7 that the angels sang and they shouted for joy when God created the world. I can just imagine in my eyes of faith as God scattered the stars in the heaven and the angels shouted, "Wow, glory to God." I have no evidence of that, but I imagine them to be saying that. And so they are conditioned to obey that awesome God who created them and whose creation they've witnessed and seen being made right in front of their eyes. The second question is this: what is their relationship to humanity? I know many people think that when they die, they become angels. Please take it from me, you're not going to be an angel. I know that's a disappointment to some of you. You're not going to be an angel. It's like a friend of mine who always calls his wife an angel. And somebody asked him, why does he call her an angel all the time? He said, well, she's always up in the air hopping on something. Here's what Jesus said. Please listen carefully. Jesus said that in the resurrection day, we will assume some of the characteristics of angels, but not identical with angels. We will be equal with angels, but not the same as angels. Just as a husband and wife are equal in the sight of God, but they are created to fulfill different roles in life, so are we in relationship to angels. Like angels, we will not be married or given in marriage. Like angels in heaven, we will never die. Like angels, we will be in perfect obedience to God. Nothing is going to hinder that obedience. Like angels, we will be praising God day and night in heaven without ever getting tired. But that does not mean that we will become angels. The Bible does not say that. Psalm 8:5 tells us that God made man little lower than angels. What does that mean? It means that in some aspects, for now at least, angels possess some characteristics that are superior to ours, just for now. For example, they can float from one side of the universe to the other in a less than a nanosecond. We can't do that. We will do that one day, but we can't do that now. But in many ways, and some tokens, we have some privileges that the angels do not understand. Angels do not know what it is to be saved and delivered from sin and death because they were never lost. Angels cannot witness to the grace and the forgiveness of the Lord Jesus Christ because they never needed salvation. Yet like us, they possess the power to choose. And you remember that Lucifer took a third of the angels with him in rebellion against God. But the holy angels chose to obey God alone. Then there's the third question. Where do the angels live? Now the science of astronomy, I think, barely scratched the surface regarding the vastness of God's creation. Barely scratched the surface. I am told that the moon, which is our closest neighbor, is 240,000 miles away from us. It's staggering for my imagination to think of the other planets that are billions of miles away. I can't fathom that. A spaceship traveling at 18,000 miles per hour, that's a staggering speed. 18,000 miles per hour will take days to reach the moon. Then imagine how long it would take us to go even further to other planets. It is mind-boggling for me to think that Venus is 159 million miles away from us. That Saturn is 790 million miles away. That Neptune is 3 billion miles away. It takes a jetliner traveling at 600 miles an hour 16 million years to get to the North Star. Can you fathom this? But guess what? Whatever their angels may be at the command of God, they are down here helping you, helping me, helping you, helping you, helping you, protecting you at the command of God in less than a nanosecond. What an awesome God. I don't know anybody wants to worship angels when you have the commanding general on your side. Why do you go to the soldier when you can talk to the general? The angels have habitation somewhere in that vast and incomprehensible galaxy, somewhere in the heavenly sphere, beyond human comprehension. There are untold number of spiritual beings in the trillions and trillions and trillions. You can't even comprehend the numbers. Within that angelic realm, there is a hierarchy. The Bible said there are the seraphim, there's the cherubim, there's the thrones, dominions, powers, principalities, and above all, there is an archangel. Thrones imply that those who sit upon them have a higher rank. Dominion alludes to those who rule. Principalities have references to those who are governed. And powers point to those who exercise supremacy over us. I know there are some who put their faith in science. And they think that, by space exploration, God is threatened. That by space exploration, God is taken by surprise. Whoops, look at these guys. What are they doing? That a little buggy in orbit is intimidating to God. That's why sometimes I really laugh when I see a teeny-weeny brain scientist standing there and saying, I think, what does it matter what you think? Because in reality, the more we explore, the more we realize that we haven't touched the hem of God's garment of creativity. And I'm not against exploration. I think it's wonderful. Because the more we explore, the more we discover the vastness of the secret of the universe. And sometimes I think of when they make these great discoveries, it's like a mathematician or a physicist, a couple of PhDs in the subject, and he comes home to his four-year-old genius. And the boy says, Daddy, Daddy, guess what? 5 + 5 = 10. And he's so thrilled about it. And the father looks at this gleaming eyes and he smiles. And the fact that the little boy has graduated, he's now moved from 1 + 1 = 2 to 5 + 5 = 10. Yet the father knows that beyond that little fellow's abilities for now, there are riches, there are depths that the boy can never grasp for the moment. But one day, he'll be able to see it. One day. When humanity, with all of its display of abilities, with all of our science and knowledge, we haven't even touched the hem of God's garment of creativity. And a Christian can smile, applaud and encourage humanity for continuing their exploration, their venture, knowing full well that our God is there. He is there. That God has populated the space with spiritual being long before he created the material world. That God has populated the space with thrones, authority, principalities, and powers. That God has populated the space with angels before he made man. And it's more than that. These angels, at God's command, respond. Respond. Respond. Respond. You know, as I thought of this, I thought I want to appeal to you. Take time out. If you're busy, put it down in your calendar, write it down in your day timer. Take time out every single day and focus on the spiritual reality. Everything in the world is pulling you to believe that all the reality is what you see on television. But go beyond that. I want to implore you to take time out of playing on the shores of materialism and think of the depth of God's ocean of creation. Take time out and get away from this physical existence and reflect upon the spiritual existence that is awaiting every one of us. Take time away from this passing and disappearing world and contemplate the day when you and I will pierce that veil into the spiritual world. Take time out of this temporal, this short-lived existence and reflect upon the permanent, the enduring, the lasting existence. I want to tell you, take time out of your estate planning. And I'm not discouraging estate planning. Do that. And send your treasures on forward because they're waiting for you when you get there. Jesus said, the thief can't steal. Inflation can't affect it. Let's see what he meant by rust. Nothing can touch it. It's going to wait for you there when you get on the other side. Take time out of building a mansion here and think about the mansion in the sky. Paul said that what you sit on is a foundation. Read 1 Timothy. It's a foundation that is you building up there for your future eternity. take time out and say, what have I done? What have I done in this life? What have I done with my material possessions? What have I done with my time? What have I done for the next? The 60, 70, 80, sometimes less, sometimes more, they're going to come to an end. And it's not what you've done in those few years that counts, but what you have done in preparation for those years to come that count. Take time out. Think of the God, the vast God, who has all these myriads of angels to serve and to witness and to minister to those who are in Christ Jesus. If you don't know Jesus, if you've never committed your life to Him, all this won't help you. You can call upon angels, they won't do you a bit of good. It is Jesus you need to call upon. Nobody, no matter how close they are to us, will ever know us fully. We don't even know ourselves. Jeremiah said, the heart is deceitful, who knows it? But you know what? God knows our hearts. He knows us far better than we know ourselves. And if His Spirit has poked you, and if you're a person who have not committed your life to the Lord Jesus Christ, you have not received His salvation free, you have not confessed your sins and repented of them, and the Spirit of God has convicted you of that, do that now. And if you're a person who has spent all your time being hot and bothered over this world and what's happening in this world and what's going to do in this world and how I'm going to do with my life, stop. Say, Lord, what do you want me to do in this life as a preparation for the life to come? Lord, I don't want to see your face and I'll be feeling shame and embarrassment. And I said, oh God, I wish I've done this. I wish I've done that. Let God speak to your heart. Lord God, you have spoken to us. Your word is so clear, so simple. And now, Father, we ask for the power of the Holy Spirit to strengthen us, to lead us and guide us, that we will decide for Jesus, that we'll, by His power, determine that this life be only a preparation for the life to come. Father, we pray and we thank you for your angels that are always at your command. And we pray, our God, that you will send them to guide us in the way of peace. We pray that they will protect us and lead us to serving you and keep us away from going to the places that are not honoring to you, that will be by the power of the Spirit at the very center of your will. Pray all of this in Jesus' name.
1: Amen.
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3: We have one more song and then we listen to Dorothy Bennett on Dorothy's Daily. And after that, a little bit of music until midnight. Marinas will be joining you just after midnight. Stay tuned.

0: Hello, this is Dorothy. Have you ever realized that we can be trapped by the devil in a wrong alliance? You know, when the children of Israel acted according to God's direction and plan, first of all, they came to Jericho. And you remember the walls came tumbling down. But Jericho did represent the world. God didn't want them to have anything to do with taking anything from that place. And then eventually the next place which they came to, Ai, which represents the flesh, where they had tried to overtake the enemy by sending in but a small force, thinking they could well handle the problem, and arranging a small band of soldiers, of which 36 died, and there was great defeat. Instead of which they confessed and made right with God and did it God's way. And yes, praise God, there was victory because everything was done according to the direction of God, and there was an incredible plan which brought about that victory. And that's God. God's plans are not our plans, and there's victory at the end. But now we're going to see that there is a group called Gibeon, and these people represent the trap of the devil. In chapter 9 of Joshua, we read about these who had come, and they had cleverly worked out that they realized they were going to be taken out of the scene, that their fate really looked like what was going to happen to the people in Jericho and Ai and all the other places, of the names of which are some that we read in that opening verse of chapter 9, where it speaks out the Hittites, the Amorites, the Canaanites, the Perizzites, the Hivites, the Jebusites. In other words, they're going to be another of those going. So they worked out a crafty plan. And I can assure you that Satan will try some crafty plan, usually by some wrong alliance. You know, he will bring that wonderful person into your life, so much that you feel is just what you need as your partner there, and only to find, of course, that dear person, however polite and nice they are, don't really love and know the Lord Jesus. Well, you think that will sort itself out. Give him time and he will follow the Lord, and you make a wrong alliance. And you make a decision about your child, where your child should go to school and friends. And well, after all, you know, they'll have influence and they can give him what I can't give him, or give her what I can't do. And we make wrong alliances and we put ourselves in very dangerous positions. And this is just exactly what the Gibeons did. They had this great scheme afoot of how they were going to take, as it were, we read in verse 4, they worked wilily, that's craftily, that's just like the devil comes. And they took some old sacks and they got their asses, and they got old wine bottles that were that was made of skins, and they tore things up, and they got old shoes on. And you might say, this sounds as if they've got my wardrobe. No, they really look very, very old. And they even got bread that was dry and moldy. And they came and they looked very weary and travel worn. And they didn't let on that they came from just round the corner, because they knew Joshua didn't know everything about where he was going. There was no modern technology and great map ahead of them, because he was relying on God to show each person that they would meet and what to do with them. So they arrived, and when they were checked out who they were, they came along and said, "Oh, we are your servants." And so Satan, who wants to put you into bondage for the rest of your life, he says, "I'm your servant. You know, a little drink here won't do you harm. Look how socially happy you're going to be with everybody. And a little puff of cigarette and just that little thing to help alleviate the pain and give you a good feeling at the end of the day." And you see, it's always with this wily manner the enemy moves in. And they said that they'd heard about the great God. He says in verse 9, "The name of the Lord thy God. We've heard the fame of him." Oh, they knew the evangelical talk. They knew how to get alongside and say, "I want to sing for Jesus. I love singing for Jesus. And I only believe these things." And so they say the language. They even sing the songs. but they're coming from Satan, and how stupid we are to fall trapped, because we think, I desperately need somebody to do this job. I need somebody on team with me. And we see it from our point of view, and we fall into a snare because it's a trick of the enemy, and we make a wrongful alliance. Are you in that position of having been deceived in this way? And we read how they wanted to make a league, and against, oh, the sin of leadership, because in verse 14 of chapter 9 of Joshua, we read, and the men took of their victuals and asked not counsel of the mouth of the Lord. How many of us have gathered to make major decisions in our home, in our church, with other people, some Christian organization, and we go into it and we wait not upon God day and night to know his mind, but we come up with all our effort and we're so weary at the end, and then we ask his blessing, and they ask not the counsel of the mouth of the Lord, and they have a wrong alliance. May God speak to us in this matter, in Jesus' name. Amen.
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2: Welcome to the Radio Bible, and this is the Bible in dramatic form. My name is Stephen Bapiro, and I'll be your guide today as we present a reading from the pages of the Bible. Our purpose in doing this program is simply to present the Bible as it is written and to discuss what it means. We will give you a portion of the Bible in dramatic form, and then Pastor Asafa Makanga comes in to discuss the portion. Along with Melinda Kajilima, our fair listener. Welcome, Melinda.
3: Greetings, Stephen.
2: And our Bible teacher, Asafa Makanga. Welcome, Asafa.
4: Greetings to you.
2: We are continuing our reading in 2 Samuel. In our last readings, David has been fleeing from his own son, Absalom, who rebelled against him.
3: Stephen, can you say something about Absalom? What kind of a man was he that he was not even afraid to raise up against his own father?
2: Well, Melinda, the Bible gives us some clues into his life. He was a very good-looking man. He had a large and beautiful head of hair. And the Bible says he cut his hair once a year. And the pile of cut hair weighed 200 shekels, which makes 2.3 kilograms. It must have been a very imposing head. Furthermore, he had the charisma to command a crowd and get people to listen to him. His deportment fitted him for the public.
4: Now, if you combine good looks with growing up in the royal palace, what would you have? In the royal palace, he grew up having the best of everything. Best education, best food, best clothing, and servants waiting upon his feet and hands.
3: A spoiled child, used to getting away his own way.
4: Just imagine, Absalom grew up without discipline and proper training. Again, David, a man after God's own heart, was not able to control the hearts of his children. And there were several from his various wives. Absalom might have detected that he would be the next king until Bathsheba came into David's life. David had special feelings towards this newcomer, Bathsheba. And Absalom noticed this as a great threat.
2: And Absalom apparently suspected that his father would choose the son of Bathsheba as his heir instead of him.
4: That is the point. So in many ways, David brought the rebellion upon himself. He committed adultery with Bathsheba and then had her husband murdered, got disciplined and pronounced through Nathan that the sword would never depart from his house. David endured his punishment like a man, and a great man, loyal fighters came over to his side. But Absalom was ready to kill his father with the sword if the opportunity arose. The two men's forces were coming together for the final battle, which will decide the victor. This took place in the forest of Ephraim. We see this in 2 Samuel chapter 18.
5: 2 Samuel 18. David mustered the men who were with him and appointed over them commanders of thousands and commanders of hundreds. David sent the troops out, a third under the command of Joab, a third under Joab's brother, Abishai, son of Zeruiah, and a third under Ittai the Gittite. The king told the troops,
6: "I myself will surely march out with you."
5: But the men said,
7: "You must not go out. If we are forced to flee, they won't care about us. Even if half of us die, they won't care. But you are worth 10,000 of us. It would be better now for you to give us support from the city."
8: "I will do whatever seems best to you."
5: So the king stood beside the gate while all the men marched out in units of hundreds and of thousands. The king commanded Joab, Abishai, and Ittai,
8: "Be gentle with the young man Absalom for my sake."
5: And all the troops heard the king giving orders concerning Absalom to each of the commanders. The army marched into the field to fight Israel. And the battle took place in the forest of Ephraim. There the army of Israel was defeated by David's men. And the casualties that day were great, 20,000 men. The battle spread out over the whole countryside, and the forests claimed more lives that day than the sword. Now Absalom happened to meet David's men. He was riding his mule, and as the mule went under the thick branches of a large oak, Absalom's head got caught in the tree. He was left hanging in midair, while the mule he was riding kept on going. When one of the men saw this, he told Joab,
9: "I just saw Absalom hanging in an oak tree."
5: Joab said to the man who had told him this,
7: "What? You saw him? Why didn't you strike him to the ground right there? Then I would have had to give you 10 shekels of silver and a warrior's belt."
9: "Even if 1,000 shekels were weighed out into my hands, I would not lift my hand against the king's son. In our hearing, the king commanded you and Abishai and Ittai, protect the young man Absalom for my sake. And if I had put my life in jeopardy, and nothing is hidden from the king, you would have kept your distance from me."
7: "I'm not going to wait like this for you."
5: So he took 3 javelins in his hand and plunged them into Absalom's heart, while Absalom was still alive in the oak tree. And 10 of Joab's armor bearers surrounded Absalom, struck him, and killed him. Then Joab sounded the trumpet, and the troops stopped pursuing Israel, for Joab halted them. They took Absalom, threw him into a big pit in the forest, and piled up a large heap of rocks over him. Meanwhile, all the Israelites fled to their homes.
4: The irony of it is this, that David's army general Joab, who carried out the king's order to have Uriah killed, would now be the one to kill the king's own son. It's also ironic that the very thing that marked Absalom for his beauty and pride caused his death. His hair was caught in the trees overhead and hung him there helplessly.
2: The forests of Ephraim extended westward from the Jordan River into territory given to the tribe of Ephraim. It was not the best location for a battle, apparently because it says the forest claimed more lives than the sword. Absalom was one of those casualties of the forest. But let's go on now, starting with verse 18.
5: During his lifetime, Absalom had taken a pillar and erected it in the king's valley as a monument to himself. For he thought,
10: "I have no son to carry on the memory of my name."
5: He named the pillar after himself, and it is called Absalom's Monument to this day. Now Ahimaaz, son of Zadok, said,
11: "Let me run and take the news to the king that the Lord has delivered him from the hand of his enemies."
7: "You are not the one to take the news today. You may take the news another time, but you must not do so today, because the king's son is dead."
5: Then Joab said to a Cushite,
7: "Go, tell the king what you have seen."
5: The Cushite bowed down before Joab and ran off. Ahimaaz, son of Zadok, again said to Joab,
11: "Come what may, please let me run behind the Cushite."
7: "My son, why do you want to go? You don't have any news that will bring you a reward."
11: "Come what may, I want to run."
5: So Joab said, "Run." Then Ahimaaz ran by way of the plain and outran the Cushite. While David was sitting between the inner and outer gates, the watchman went up to the roof of the gateway by the wall. As he looked out, he saw a man running alone. The watchman called out to the king and reported it. The king said,
12: "If he is alone, he must have good news."
5: And the man came closer and closer. Then the watchman saw another man running, and he called down to the gatekeeper,
13: "Look, another man running alone.
12: He must be bringing good news too."
5: The watchman said,
13: "It seems to me the first one runs like Ahimaaz, son of Zadok.
12: He's a good man. He comes with good news."
5: Then Ahimaaz called out to the king,
14: "All is well.
5: He bowed down before the king with his face to the ground and said,
11: "Praise be to the Lord your God. He has delivered up the men who lifted their hands against my lord the king."
12: "Is the young man Absalom safe?"
11: "I saw great confusion just as Joab was about to send the king's servant and me, your servant, but I don't know what it was."
14: "Stand aside and wait here."
5: So he stepped aside and stood there. Then the Cushite arrived and said,
15: "My lord, the king, hear the good news. The Lord has delivered you today from all who rose up against you."
5: The king asked the Cushite,
12: "Is the young man Absalom safe?"
15: "May the enemies of my lord the king and all who rise up to harm you be like that young man."
5: The king was shaken. He went up to the room over the gateway and wept. As he went, he said,
16: "Oh, my son, Absalom, my son, Absalom, if only I had died instead of you. Oh, Absalom, my son."
2: A broken-hearted king weeps for a lost son.
4: David was weeping for his son the same way the relatives of Uriah the Hittite wept at the news of his death. Uriah was the husband of Bathsheba, whom David arranged to have murdered during a battle against the Ammonites. And it gets even harder for David because his general, Joab, now comes and rebukes him for mourning for his lost son. Chapter 19.
5: 2 Samuel 19. Joab was told,
17: "The king is weeping and mourning for Absalom."
5: And for the whole army, the victory that day was turned into mourning. Because on that day, the troops heard it said,
17: "The king is grieving for his son."
5: The men stole into the city that day, as men steal in who are ashamed when they flee from battle. The king covered his face and cried aloud,
16: "Oh, my son, Absalom! Oh, Absalom, my son, my son!"
5: Then Joab went into the house to the king and said,
18: "Today you have humiliated all your men who have just saved your life and the lives of your sons and daughters and the lives of your wives and concubines. You love those who hate you and hate those who love you. You have made it clear today that the commanders and their men mean nothing to you. I see that you would be pleased if Absalom were alive today and all of us were dead. Now go out and encourage your men. I swear by the Lord that if you don't go out, not a man will be left with you by nightfall. This will be worse for you than all the calamities that have come upon you from your youth till now."
5: So the king got up and took his seat in the gateway. When the men were told,
17: "The king is sitting in the gateway,"
5: they all came before him.
2: Joab may have seemed a bit harsh, saying such things in David's time of personal grief, but he was really doing the king a huge favor.
4: Indeed it was. There would have been a terrible price to pay if David did not snap out of it long enough to thank the men who fought on his behalf. And again, personal grief and weeping was all part of the banquet of consequences that David would be eating because of his sin. Now he must have wished he could go back and undo those wicked deeds. And if anyone thinks that God excuses sin or lets people get away with their crimes, reading the life of David in 2 Samuel should cause a rude awakening in us.
2: Thanks, Asafa. This has been the Radio Bible. If you would like more information, write and we'll send you some literature and we'll be sure to assist in any way we can. Our address is The Radio Bible, Transworld Radio, Box H74, Hatfield, Harare, Zimbabwe. That address again, The Radio Bible, Transworld Radio, Box H74, Hatfield, Harare, Zimbabwe. 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
1: Greetings, friends. Today we are to study one of the most critical, and yet I suppose one of the least understood, phrases concerning the character of God that's in the entire Bible. You remember in John's epistle that there is a phrase that declares that God is love. We find this in the 4th chapter and the 7th verse. He that loveth not knoweth not God, for God is love. Today we talk of the love of God. But before John talks of the love of God, he mentions in John's epistle, the 1st chapter and the 5th verse, that God is light. There can be no real comprehension of the love of God until, first of all, we have considered the fact that God Himself is light. Indeed, today, many of our popular hymns and choruses and melodies seem to emphasize that God is love, but I have a great suspicion in my heart that there is far more sentiment in much of what is sung than there is of scriptural truth. Oh, to get back to some of the old theological concepts that reverberated in the hymnology of days gone by, instead of the trivia that so often is sung in the name of Christian ministry in the days in which we're living. You see, it seems as though so often we have people who talk in terms of, I was lonely by the lake, until the hand of God's love touched me, and then I became glad. Of course, I'm making it up, but you know what I mean when I say that this seems to be so much of the emphasis that we hear from Christian communication today. Let me remind you of a hymn that was written back in 1798, and there we find there is, from the lips of Thomas Binney, a concept of the fact of the light of Almighty God. Listen to what he says. I'm going to take time to read it to you today and pray that somehow or another the light of God may dawn across your understanding as never before. Eternal light, eternal light, how pure the soul must be when placed within thy searching sight. It shrinks not, but with calm delight can live and look on thee, that surround thy throne may bear the burning bliss. But that is surely theirs alone, since they have never, never known a fallen world like this. Oh, how shall I, whose native sphere is dark, whose mind is dim, before the ineffable appear, and on my naked spirit bear the uncreated beam? There is a way for man to rise to that sublime abode, an offering and a sacrifice, a Holy Spirit's energies, an advocate with God. These prepare us for the sight of holiness above. The sons of ignorance and night may dwell in the eternal light through the eternal love. You see, the love of God that was manifest in the sacrifice of our Lord Jesus, the giving of the Holy Spirit, and now His advocacy on high, that love can never be fully comprehended unless we recognize that it prepares us to come into the presence of God, who is holiness and light. John says in his epistle, talking of the character of God, "This then is the message which we have heard from Him and are reporting unto you. This then is the message, that God is light, and in Him is no darkness at all." It seems sad that today we're living in a twilight zone. The smog that's overhanging many of the large cities around the world is nothing as compared with the smog that's hiding from the minds of men the brightness of the light of Almighty God. You remember that Ezekiel was conscious of this light. Indeed, he went a little bit further and described it as a fire out of which came lightnings. Let me read to you what he says as we turn to Ezekiel chapter 1 and verse 13. "As for the likeness of the living creatures, their appearance was like burning coals of fire." Indeed, they were reflecting the very light and the very fiery presence of God, those created creatures that were around His throne. "And like the appearance of lamps," Ezekiel went on to say, "it went up and down among them, the living creatures. The fire was bright, and out of the fire went forth lightning." Ezekiel makes it quite clear that he is endeavoring to describe in terms that were comprehensible certain truths which are totally without human comprehension. In Ezekiel 1:27, he says, "And I saw like the color of amber, like the appearance of fire round about within it, from the appearance of its loins even upwards, and from the appearance of its loins even downward. I saw as it were the appearance of fire, and it had brightness round about it." Have you ever been in the presence of God when somehow or another it seemed as though that light was transparent? Let me read to you from Daniel. Daniel says this: "His body also was like the beryl, and his face like the appearance of lightning, and his eyes like lamps of fire, and his arms and his feet the color like to polished bronze, and the voice of his words like the voice of many multitudes." In chapter 10 and verse 6 he goes on to say, "Yet heard I the voice of his words, then was I in a deep sleep on my face, and my face turned toward the ground." My friend, how you and I need to encounter that eternal light that makes us turn our face toward the ground with the sheer consciousness that we are in the presence of the Lord. You remember John on the Isle of Patmos? He saw the one in the midst of the seven lampstands that were indicative of the seven churches. And we read, "When I saw him, I fell at his feet as dead." The first thing that we do when we have an encounter with God as he is to fall on our face toward the ground. And we say with Isaiah of old, "Woe is me, for I am undone. I am a man of unclean lips, and I dwell in the midst of a people of unclean lips." There's nothing like the light of Almighty God to reveal the sin and the need of the human heart. That great saint of God, Tozer, wrote a prayer which we ought ourselves to pray, and which I want to read and pray with you at this moment. This is what he says, as he was conscious of the fact that God was light. "O Majesty unspeakable, my soul desires to be with thee. I cry to thee from the dust. Yet when I inquire after thy name, it is secret. Thou art hidden in the light which no man can approach unto. What thou art cannot be thought or uttered, for thy glory is ineffable." Still, prophet and psalmist, apostle and saint, have encouraged me to believe that I may in some measure know thee. Therefore, I pray thee, whatever of thyself thou hast pleased to disclose, help me to search out as treasure more precious than rubies, or merchandise of fine gold. For with thee will I live when the stars of twilight are no more, and the heavens have vanished away, and only thou remainest." My friends, the twilight zone that is gripping Europe, the smog-like spectacle that is deluding the minds of men, and causing them to be deluded by all the atheistic perversions of the age, these deceptions that have even entered the church of our Lord Jesus Christ are brought to nothing in the presence of God, who is eternal light. When we think of God being light, we think of a Greek word which appears without the article. The rule of the Greek grammar: these deceptions that have even entered the church of our Lord Jesus Christ are brought to nothing in the presence of God, who is eternal light. When we think of God being light, we think of a Greek word which appears without the article. The rule of the Greek grammar is that the absence of the article shows a quality of nature or of

0: I come before him who is light. We appreciate more fully the depth of his love, which enables us to live and to look in his holy presence. We do it not by reaching up. We do it by bending down and appreciating as never before the blood, the atonement, the ascension, and the intercession of our Lord Jesus Christ. Will you pray with me right now? O God, thou who art eternal light, and in whom is no darkness, out of this darkened world I call upon thee to have mercy and to exercise thy grace in my life and to enable me to walk in the light as thou art in the light. For thy dear name's sake. Amen.
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2: 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The outcomes are not the same. One ends in death, the other in eternal life. Karl Marx and D.L. Moody epitomize the two views and the two results. Today, more from the first of two discussions about Marx and Moody from the Moody Church in Chicago. 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Here now is Pastor Lutzer, along with Greg Quiggle.
3: This is Pastor Lutzer. Welcome to a very special edition of Running to Win. We're speaking about a brand new book entitled Marx and Moody, Two Contemporaries, Two Gospels, Two Tombstones, and One Choice. Very quickly, Marx looked at the world and Moody looked at the world, and they saw a lot of injustice, didn't they?
4: Yes, they did. Yes, they did. The world that they lived in was incredibly poverty-stricken, massive injustice. So, for example, working class people worked 12 to 16 hours a day, 6 days a week. They lived in incredibly difficult situations, paid poor wages. Housing was incredibly unsafe. Sanitation was unheard of. It was just a terrible, especially in the cities, a terrible living situation.
3: And what I want to do is to outline very briefly the first two points of the Communist Manifesto, which addresses that.
4: Yes.
3: And then I'm going to turn to you and we're going to talk about Moody and what he had to say about it, and also to help people to understand what the real message is that we need to get to people. Obviously, their physical needs are very important, yes, but they are not all important. All right, the Manifesto. What Karl Marx begins by saying is this, and I'm doing it from memory. He says it is important, number one, that all things are to be owned by the state. As a matter of fact, to put it more clearly, the abolition of private property. That's number one. You see, what Marx decided was this. People argue over money. They go to war over money. You have, of course, the people who had factories. They took advantage of people for money. What if nobody owned anything? What if the state owned everything? And then the state could divvy it out in accordance with equity, and everybody would be very, very happy. And everybody would wake up in the morning excited to work for the state. And people don't understand that in socialism. And by the way, at the end of the book, I also talk about how Karl Marx viewed the difference between socialism and communism. But be that as it may, at the end of the day, people would say to themselves, why, this is a form of paradise. Well, it didn't turn out that way. And then number two, very quickly, is all faith in God has to be transferred to faith in the state. I want to say this quickly, and then we're going to be getting back to Moody in just a moment. Marx viewed human beings as people who were controlled by oppression. Take away the oppression, and evil, crime, will basically disappear. Why is it that people, they steal and kill? It's because of oppression. Take away the oppression. Destroy the family. That's actually the next point. Because you see, men oppress their wives, parents oppress their children, they take them to church and God is the ultimate oppressor. So get rid of God and you'll no longer have oppression. It didn't turn out that way, did it? Now, Moody looked at the same situation, and what was his message?
4: His message was the problem is sin. In fact, he called it ruined by sin. He said all human beings are ruined by sin. The problem is not oppression. The problem is there is something deeply, fundamentally wrong with us that the Bible calls sin. And Moody said, unless you deal with this core issue, really all you're doing is moving the deck chairs around on the Titanic, because you're only dealing with the symptom and not the fundamental problem. And so he said, you have to address this problem of human sin in order to really get at the problems that both he and Mark saw happening in the urban centers in the Western world.
3: And first of all, and I love the three R's, right? Ruined by sin. What's the second one?
4: Redeemed by Christ. And the third one is regenerated by the Holy Spirit.
3: And that, of course, is transforming. People have to understand this. Marx and Moody fundamentally saw humanity very differently. Marx believed everybody is good.
4: Yes.
3: Take away the oppression, and suddenly you will find all of this flourishing of human nature. Moody understood we are fatally flawed. You know, when it comes to Moody, people have to understand, and I know we sure don't have time to do it here, but people need to understand that Moody also spoke very much to the social conditions.
4: Yes.
3: And that's the thing, of course, that you discovered in your studies of Moody. And by the way, your part of the book highlights that very, very clearly. And what we need to do is to be able to understand the fundamental issues, but then, of course, speak to all the other issues. Greg, I hope that when we return in our next time together, that you have time to tell us about Moody. I know that he was having a haircut with a president of the United States and how that went.
4: Yes.
3: And also his large crusades in London.
4: Yes.
3: What a remarkable story. And by the way, in the first chapter of your book, I love the way in which you outlined all of the headlines in the Western world regarding Moody's fame. Just imagine preaching to 20,000 people a night without a microphone back in the 1800s. Remarkable. I want to say a word to all those of you who are listening. From my heart to yours, I want to thank you so much for your prayers. Thank you for the opportunity that we have to share the good news of the gospel of Jesus Christ. And as I already mentioned, it is because of your prayers and because of your gifts that Running to Win can continue and even can expand to other countries. What we want to do here is to help people to be able to realistically evaluate our situation in life, to see our sin, but also to see the wonders of God's grace. Greg, I think we have time for a line or two, if you have it there,
4: yes,
3: of one of Moody's sermons. Share with us how he, with such a sense of immediacy, shared the gospel with people.
4: Yes, if I can read briefly, once Moody was preaching on the power of Christ's blood to forgive sins. And he says, look at that Roman soldier as he pushed his spear into the very heart of the God-man. What a hellish deed. But what was the next thing that took place? Blood covered the spear. Oh, thank God, blood covers sin. There was the blood covering the spear, the very point of it, the very crowning act of sin brought out the very crowning act of love. The crown act of wickedness was the crowning act of grace. Moody believed, and we believe, that it does not matter what you have done. Nothing is beyond the capacity of the blood of Jesus Christ to forgive. God's grace extends to all sin, regardless of who you are. God offers forgiveness in and through his Son Jesus and his shed blood on the cross for you.
3: My friend, today, Isn't that good news in a world that has lost its way, a world that is obsessed with its guilt, not knowing where to turn? That's the news that you and I need to hear, and I can't help but think that there are many people listening to Running to Win today, and you specifically needed that message. Yes, even the person, even the soldier that pierced the side of Christ is one who can be redeemed by that blood. For a gift of any amount, we're making this book available for you. It's entitled Marks and Moody, Two Contemporaries, Two Gospels, Two Tombstones, and One Choice. Ask for the book entitled Marks and Moody. It will motivate you to godliness. It will help you to understand our culture, but thankfully also, it will point to hope. Young people need to read this book, as all of us do, so that we might be able to interact with this world and at the same time highlight the grace of the Lord Jesus Christ. So from my heart to yours today, I want to thank you so much. It's because of people just like you that Running to Win can go around the world sharing the good news of the gospel of Jesus Christ, even as D.L. Moody preached, the blood of Jesus Christ, God's Son, cleanses us from all sin.
2: Two Contemporaries, Two Gospels, Two Tombstones, One Choice. Karl Marx and D.L. Moody. The contrast between these men could not be greater. Today we heard the first of two discussions about Marx and Moody, a book. Next time, discussion number two. This is Dave McAllister. Running to Win comes to you as a ministry of the Moody Church.
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0: My hope is in you, Lord. That was the beautiful song you just enjoyed, an instrumental piece. I'll have more music for you in a bit. Right now, though, let's turn to the book of Hebrews, chapter 4, for today's Love Worth Finding.
1: Here's a question from Adrian Rogers that gets life in perspective.
2: All of us know that God is necessary. We know we could not exist without Him. I hope you know that. But that's not really the greatest question. Not only is God necessary, the great question is God enough? We all know that God brings blessing, but we have to admit also that God allows troubles. Now, can God be trusted with our troubles?
1: Are you treading some deep waters of trouble right now? Have you been hit with calamity and heartache, and you can't begin to understand why? These are the times when we sink or swim or just try to hold on for dear life. But what if it doesn't get better? How are you to endure? Well, God's Word does hold the answers. And today on Love Worth Finding, Adrian Rogers' lesson will help us explore these questions and answers as we consider whether God really can be trusted with our troubles. Thanks for joining us. I'm Chris Fabry. In our series, How to Weather the Storms of Life, we've learned about casting our burdens on the Lord. But today we deal with a different scenario. We're talking now about troubles, bewildering, heartbreaking sorrows, things that just don't weigh you down, but truly threaten to blow you completely out of the water. And we'll be learning survival tactics from a man well acquainted with such overwhelming troubles, the man named Job. Adrian Rogers opens our lesson today in Job chapter 13. Turn there now, if you can, as we begin to answer this important question from God's Word. Can God be trusted in your troubles? Once again, Adrian Rogers.
2: Take your Bibles, find the book of Job. You'll find Job just before the book of Psalms, and turn to the 13th chapter of the book of Job. And we're going to look at one verse and then many other verses in the book, but this is the verse that sets the tone for what I have to say today. You know, all of us have trouble. Most of us think we have more trouble than we really have. And most of us think we're having more trouble than other people are having. But few, if any, perhaps none, have ever had the trouble that a man named Job had. And in the midst of his troubles, his sorrows, his difficulties, his perplexities, his heartbrokenness, his consternation, his bewilderment, he makes one incredible statement. And here it is, Job chapter 13 and verse 15. Job says concerning Jehovah, though he slay me, yet will I trust him. Now, the title of the message is, Can God Be Trusted in Your Troubles? All of us know that God is necessary. We know we could not exist without Him. I hope you know that. But that's not really the greatest question. Not only is God necessary, the great question is God enough? And we all know that God brings blessings, but we have to admit also that God allows troubles. Now, can God be trusted with our troubles? You know what the devil thinks? The devil thinks that anybody who serves God without some ulterior motive is a fool. Just go back to Job chapter 1 and look, if you will, in the first three verses. There was a man in the land of Uz whose name was Job. That man was perfect and upright, one that feared God, and eschewed, that means, and turned from evil. And there were born unto him 7 sons and 3 daughters. His substance also was 7,000 sheep and 3,000 camels and 500 yoke of oxen, 500 she-asses, and a very great household. So that this man, now here's a big statement, this man was the greatest of all the men of the East. Now he was the big shot. Spiritually, he was a great man. Financially, he was a great man. Domestically, he was a great man. But the devil is suspicious of the motives of Job. The devil says, well, now wait a minute. The only reason that Job serves God is God has been so good to him, God has bribed him, and God has bought him off. Skip on down to verse 6 and you'll see this. Now there was a day when the sons of God came to present themselves before the Lord. And watch this. And Satan came also among them. Did you know that Satan is called in the Bible the accuser of the brethren? And so the angelic creatures are coming to present themselves. And along comes Satan. And the Lord said unto Satan, and by the way, the word Satan means adversary. Whence comest thou? Then Satan answered the Lord and said, from going to and fro in the earth and from walking up and down in it. And by the way, he's still doing that today, isn't he? And the Lord said unto Satan, hast thou considered my servant Job, that there's none like him in the earth, a perfect and an upright man, and one that feareth God and escheweth evil? Now watch verse 9. Then Satan answered the Lord and said, doth Job fear God for naught? That is, God, isn't there some ulterior motive that he serves you? Then verse 10, hast thou not made an hedge about him and about his house and about all that he hath on every side? Thou hast blessed the work of his hands, and his substance is increased in the land. Now here's the challenge that Satan throws into the face of God concerning Job. But put forth thine hand now and touch all that he hath, and he will curse thee to thy face. God, he doesn't really love you. He doesn't really care about you. He's not really trusting you. You've just bought him off. You've bribed him. He doesn't even know what trouble is. You put a hedge around him. I know there's a hedge around him because I've been trying to get through that hedge and you won't let me. Satan says, you just let me at him. Let me give him some industrial strength problems. Let me hurt him. Let me put him into darkness. Let me cause him loss and suffering and pain. God, I'll tell you how much he loves you. He'll spit in your face. He will curse you to your face. And notice verse 12, and the Lord said unto Satan, behold, all that he hath is in thy power. Only upon himself put not forth thine hand. So Satan went forth from the presence of the Lord. Now Satan, we're going to see, is going to cause incredible trouble for this man, Job. And finally, after all of this trouble, Job says, though he slay me, yet will I trust him. The devil said, God, he loves you because. He loves you because you've been good to him. Because you've given him riches. Because you've given to him children. Because you put a hedge around him. That's the kind of love he has for you, because love. And by the way, that's the weakest kind of love, isn't it? You say to your wife, I love you because you're beautiful. You say to your husband, I love you because you provide for me. Well, what if he loses his job or she loses her beauty? You see, that kind of love can be threatened. And that's the kind of love that Satan thought that Job had for God. You love him because. Take away the because and he won't love you anymore. And by the way, let me just say parenthetically and incidentally here, that if you're expressing love to your children, to your wife, to your husband, to anybody that you truly love, take the becauses out of it and just say, I love you. I love you, not for what you have or for what you've done, but I love you for who you are. Now, the devil could not believe that Job loved God for who God is. There has to be some ulterior motive. And the world is that way. You know what the world will say? Well, that man just goes to church for business reasons. Or that man is in the ministry just for what he can get out of it, or whatever. You see, the devil, he's full of that kind of a lie, that no one can simply love God because he loves God. And so the book of Job is going to show that God in himself not only is necessary, but God himself is enough, that we can love God and trust God even in the midst of our problems. Here are three questions that I want to ask you. If you can answer yes to those questions, you have the same kind of faith that old Job had. Question number one, can God be trusted when you are submerged in suffering? Can God be trusted when you are submerged in suffering? Now remember what Job said, though he slay me, yet will I trust him. Job suffered incredible loss. Beginning about in verse 13, we're in chapter 1. There was a day when his sons and daughters were eating and drinking wine in their eldest brother's house, and there came a messenger unto Job, saying, "The oxen were plowing and the asses feeding beside them, and the Sabaeans fell upon them and took them away. Yea, they have slain the servants with the edge of the sword, and I only am escaped alone to tell thee." That is, first of all, Job had lost his finances. He had all of these things, his animals, his flocks, his herds. He was a rancher. And in one fell swoop, they were all taken away. Now, if tomorrow morning you wake up a pauper, if the stock market crashes and goes to the bottom, and you have everything in stocks and bonds, and your so-called fortune is gone, can you still trust God? Can you? Well, I hope so. Job became bankrupt overnight. There was the loss of finances. That's chapter 1, verses 13 through 17. And then right on the heel of that, not only the loss of finances, he lost his family. Look, if you will, in verse 18 of chapter 1, and you're going to see what else happened. "And when he was yet speaking, there came also another and said, 'Thy sons and thy daughters were eating and drinking wine in their eldest brother's house. And behold, there came a great wind from the wilderness and smote the four corners of the house, and it fell upon the young men, and they are dead, and I only am escaped alone to tell thee.'" The entire house fell in upon Job's family. Now, he just lost his finances. And then right on the back of it, he now loses not only his fortune, he loses his family. But the devil is not finished with him yet. He's going to also lose his fitness. He's going to lose his health. Go to chapter 2 and look, if you will, in verse 4. "And Satan answered the Lord and said, 'Skin for skin, yea, all that a man hath will he give for his life. But put forth thine hand now and touch his bone and his flesh, and he will curse thee to thy face.' And the Lord said unto Satan, 'Behold, he is in thine hand, but save his life.'" And now Job is covered from the crown of his head to the soles of his feet with great, huge ulcers and boils. His body is consumed with infection. Infections that erupt with such putrefaction that Job goes out on the ash heap and takes a broken piece of pottery and begins to scrape away the substance that oozes from his boils. Can you imagine? Just covered, not with one painful boil, but from the top of his head to his feet. He has lost his fortune. He has lost his family. Now he has lost his fitness. The devil's not finished with him yet. Now he has three friends who come, his comforters, to speak with him and to try to give him comfort. Some comforters they are. I want you to hear what one of them said. You might look in chapter 4 and verse 7. And this was a man named Eliphaz. And he says, "Remember, I pray thee, whoever perished being innocent, or where were the righteous cut off?" That is, "Job, you old rascal, what have you been doing wrong? Nobody ever suffered like this who was innocent. Righteous people have never had God turn their back on them. Old Job has a secret sin. If old Job had been doing right, none of this would have happened." You see what he lost? He lost his fortune, he lost his family, he lost his fitness, and now he loses his face. What I mean is this, that even his reputation, and all of us are grateful for our reputation. What if your reputation were taken away from you? What if you'd done nothing wrong and everybody thought you did? What if people are criticizing you and blaming you? You see, there are a lot of people who have that philosophy today. There's some of the people who will get on television. I call them the Joy Boys. They get on television and they have this message. If you get right with God, you're going to be healthy. You're going to be wealthy. It's cash, comfort, Cadillacs, the key to Fort Knox. You'll have it all. By the way, send me a little money. Send me a little money. But you have it all. There's a lot of that going on. Have you noticed that? The idea, the philosophy is that the only reason you suffer is that you've done wrong. You can just get right and believe God and have anything you want. There's just one thing wrong with that philosophy. It ain't so. It ain't so. Some of God's choicest of saints have suffered. But here's old Job. Now, Job has lost it, folks. I mean, he is submerged in suffering, bankrupt. His kids die in a tornado. His body is infected with a horrible disease. And then on top of that, everybody's saying, "I wonder what he did wrong. I wonder what he did wrong. Now, in the midst of all of that, Job praises God and gives God the glory. Can you do that? Can you trust God? Can you trust God when you are submerged in suffering? Now, don't think that faith is the way to get out of suffering. Faith may be a way to endure suffering. Put a bookmark there in Job, the book of Job, and turn to the book of Hebrews, would you please, for just a moment? Turn to Hebrews chapter 11. In Hebrews chapter 11, God gives a roll call of the heroes of the faith, those people who did incredible things by faith. And like most preachers, he's running out of time. And so he begins to collapse and just give little vignettes, little snapshots of victories. And he says, beginning in verse 32, he's been going for 31 verses. And now he comes to verse 32 and he says, "What shall I more say? For time would fail me." You see, I told you. "For time would fail me to tell of Gideon and of Barak and of Samson and of Jephthah and David also and Samuel and of the prophets." And then he tells what they did by faith. "Who through faith subdued kingdoms, wrought righteousness, obtained promises, stopped the mouths of lions, quenched the violence of fire, escaped the edge of the sword, out of weakness were made strong, waxed valiant in fight, turned to flight the armies of aliens. Women received their dead raised to life again." Boy, if that's all I read, I'd say, sign me up. Boy, if that's what the Christian faith is, sign me up. Looks to me like it's all honey and no bees. But now, wait a minute. Verse 36, there is a change. Just underscore this phrase, and others. Now look at this. "And others had a trial of cruel mockings and scourgings. Yea, moreover, of bonds and imprisonment. They were stoned, they were sawn asunder, were tempted, were slain with the sword. They wandered about in sheepskins and goatskins, being destitute, afflicted, tormented, of whom the world was not worthy. They wandered in deserts and in mountains and in dens and caves of the earth." Well, you say, what did they do wrong? Well, let's continue to read. "And these all having obtained a good report through faith." A good report. They hadn't done anything wrong. Not one thing wrong. We think of all of those who escaped and we say, how did they escape? Well, they were given faith to escape. We think of the others who endured. How did they endure? They were given faith to endure. Some have faith to escape. Some have faith to endure. Some were delivered and some died. Do you have faith to be delivered? I'm happy for you. Do you have faith to die? I wonder. What am I trying to say? I'm just simply saying that you can have faith and calamity all at the same time. Faith does not mean that you are going to escape always. Faith is not receiving from God what you want. Faith is accepting from God what He gives. Now, the question again is this. Can you trust God when you are submerged in suffering? Perhaps you're so sick and shut in that you can't even get out of the house, and the only way that you can worship is through television. Can you say with Job today, "Though he slay me, yet will I trust him"? If you can, you will shut the devil's mouth. You see, the devil just thinks, let those Christians have a little trouble. Let them have some persecution. Let them have some bankruptcy. Let one of the children die. Let them have some greedy malady that consumes their body. Let them have those kind of troubles. And then let people blame them for doing wrong when they haven't done anything in the world wrong. They'll curse God. But old Job said, I'm not going to curse him. I'm going to praise him. Job said, the Lord gave, the Lord hath taken away. Blessed be the name of the Lord. Look in chapter 1, verse 20. Then Job arose and rent his mantle and shaved his head and fell down upon the ground and worshiped and said, naked came I out of my mother's womb and naked shall I return thither. The Lord gave and the Lord hath taken away. Blessed be the name of the Lord. Now watch this. In all of this, Job sinned not nor charged God foolishly. Now here's the second question. First question is, can God be trusted when I am submerged in suffering, or when you are submerged in suffering? Here's the second question. Can God be trusted when you are forsaken by friends? When you're forsaken by friends. It's one thing to be submerged in suffering, but what about when we suffer and there's nobody there with us to suffer with us? There's nobody there who really cares. Job had three friends, three comforters, but what kind of comforters were they? Ultimately, we're going to see all they did was to come and give platitudes and to critique him and to criticize him. They weren't really friends at all. Turn to Job chapter 19 and look what poor Job had to say in verse 14. Job said, "My kinsfolk have failed and my familiar friends have forgotten me." Can you trust God when you're forsaken of friends? My kinsfolk have failed and my familiar friends have forgotten me. And then look in Job 19, verse 19. All my inward friends abhorred me, and they whom I loved are turned against me. Am I talking to somebody who's going through that right now? Has your husband forsaken you? Have your children abandoned you? Has a friend that you've trusted turned on you, perhaps a business associate? The devil says, yes, let that happen to him. God, he'll curse you to your face. But that wasn't true for Job.
1: Well, I'm not sure how I would have responded to all of this. I doubt I could have been as wise and worshipful as Job. How about you? And did you know that Job had to suffer through all of this trauma and heartache pretty much alone? His wife and his friends were of very little help to him. In fact, they caused Job more hurt and brought such small comfort to this bewildered man. You'll hear Adrian Rogers share more about this tomorrow. And if you've ever felt alone in the midst of your deepest time of trouble, tune in then for the second half of this encouraging lesson. Well, thank you so much for listening today to Love Worth Finding. We pray this message by Adrian Rogers has blessed you and that you'll continue applying these truths from God's Word to your everyday life and grow closer to our Lord Jesus Christ. If you have family or friends who need to know about the love and forgiveness that Jesus freely offers to all, please invite them to tune in to these broadcasts. I'm Chris Fabry, inviting you to join us again next time when we'll study further the rich truths of God's everlasting love worth finding. Love Worth Finding is the media ministry of teacher and author Dr. Adrian Rogers. Thank you so much for listening today. 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

Two great songs, So High and We Will Walk with the Lord. Well, I'm going to ask you today, are you walking with the Lord? Have you yet taken the time to follow Jesus, to take that first step and become a permanent part of God's family? And here's what you need to do. Come to Christ, repent from your sins, confess that you have done wrong, and then come to the cross. Jesus died for you. He took your penalty. And so you can ask the Lord to forgive you. You

0: ask to be made new because of the cross. And then, of course, also you will declare to the Lord that you choose to follow him and make him your Lord, your King, and your Savior. Why waiting until marriage matters? Dana talks about this next in Focus on the Family.
1: And I think what Satan's lie to us is, and what the counterfeit is that sex is a physical thing, when in fact it's not. The physical is just the conduit to what God truly designed for us to experience.
2: Well, that's Dana Gresh, and she joins us today on Focus on the Family. I'm John Fuller, and your host is Focus president and author Jim Daly.
3: John, Dana always brings great insights for us, especially in this area of sexuality. And it's important for us to talk about. I know I've mentioned it before. It's easy to say, okay, we're going to avoid this topic. But you know what? We continue to hand it over to the enemy of our souls when we do that. And what we want to do is have a discussion about teen sexuality, that pre-adolescence, what do you do, and talking with your daughter specifically, but also your son, about these topics. And we hear from so many of you parents who are struggling in that area. And I'm telling you, I drove Troy to school today and had that same kind of angst because he and I were talking about, are there any kind of sexual expressions going on in your junior high? And it's just, I could tell he was squirming, but you have to engage your children in this topic because the culture is pulling them right through that doorway. And if you don't present a case for a Christian view of sexuality, I think you'll lose your kids so quickly, you'll be looking up after it's over. And you've already lost before you get started. So, have a bit of thick skin today. Understand that we do this with the right spirit. God created our sexuality as a gift. It's a beautiful gift in the context of marriage, and that's how we want to frame it today, and I'm looking forward to the discussion.
2: And there are uncomfortable conversations you have to have with your kids. I've had those kinds of discussions with my girls, and it probably has to happen earlier than you think.
3: Yeah.
2: And those are just some of the reasons that we're so glad to have Dana Gresh here with us. Dana is straightforward, she's candid, she's biblical in her thinking about this topic. And if it isn't clear yet, we'll be pretty direct about sexuality and having conversations. Younger children probably need to be occupied elsewhere today.
3: Hey, Dana, welcome back to Focus on the Family.
1: It's always my honor to be here. Thanks for having me.
3: Okay, John and I just did a mini confession on all this. What did you think of that conversation we were having?
1: I think that was beautiful. And, as I was listening, I was thinking, yes, because I just did a nationwide focus group of moms of tween girls, girls is aged 8 to 12. And one of the questions that I was seeking an answer to was, really, are Christian evangelical parents having the conversations about sexuality at the right time? And it is earlier than we're really comfortable with. And so I asked these moms with 8 to 12-year-old girls, how many of you with daughters age 9 to 12 have begun to talk about sex, at least began the conversation? And less than 50% of them had, which was shocking to me because that's very dangerous. They risk allowing their friends, the world, and culture to build the foundational values about sexuality. And when I asked why, most of the moms said something like this, well, she hasn't brought it up yet. And so what I love about what you said, Jim, is that you were being proactive about saying, hey, this wasn't an in-depth conversation. You're just kind of saying, hey, what kind of language is happening in school? I'd love to know about it. I'd love to hear about it. Let's talk about it. And if we're not proactively seeking out a platform to build the foundation of our child's sexuality, the world will build it for them.
3: Well, and it's almost like the kids, even from good homes, the kids who are going to school, they realize that this is no man's land, that if they bring these things up with their parents, it could be taboo, and it'll be a lecture. rather than a conversation about what's really happening. And that's the tone I'm trying to set with my boys, is let's have a discussion about what's really happening in the world and why it's being presented the way it's being presented, what is God's design for that. But Dana, speak to the parent. There are going to be parents that are very uncomfortable with this. Talk to that person who thinks, hey, this isn't the way it should be discussed.
1: Well, I think, you know, this book that I've just written, What Are You Waiting For, is frank. There are words in there that will turn off some readers. One girl read my book. She was a college-age girl, and she read it and said, you know, I'm not comfortable with words like masturbation and self-gratification and oral sex. I just don't want to talk about those things. And this author talks about them as if she's talking about a recipe for pancakes. And so I wrote back to her and said, well, if you want to get a recipe about pancakes, go to allrecipes.com. But if you want to talk about sexuality, then read my book. But, you know, this isn't going to be a lighthearted walk in the park, because what the war zone that we're in terms of sexual theology and our hearts being bloodied by sexual brokenness mandates that we talk about this. And the example that I have from the scriptures that kind of, I think, legitimizes the approach that I take is the Apostle Paul, who in 1 Corinthians faces some really nitty-gritty questions about sexuality. This is a culture, the Corinthian culture was a culture that was very much like ours, wrought with the divorce revolution was really at its height, that men and women could, well, men could divorce at will and remarry at will. Homosexuality and gender issues were a very public normal thing in the Corinthian culture. So culture was very much like ours. And he gets some very direct questions from the Corinthians, things like, is it even good to be married? Because it's all sex is so messed up. Because sex is perverted, shouldn't we just abstain in marriage? That's a question that the Apostle Paul answered. Of course, that question was way off course. If my spouse is unsaved, should I just get divorced? He answers very practical questions that were relevant to what was happening in the culture. And that's what I seek to do in this book.
3: What I love, Dana, about what you did also in the book is the scriptural application. The Hebrew text and the way you pull the words like yada. Mm-hmm. I don't even know if I'm saying it correctly, but talk about that application and what the Lord is showing us through the use of language.
1: Well, what I have seen is that the Christian conversation can sometimes sound just like a big thou shalt not. And we treat sex, when we talk to our children, we treat sex, it's almost as if we would say, we're putting you on a diet. But we don't tell them that there are benefits. It's just no chocolate cake for you, no lasagna for you, none of the good stuff. You are just going to have a miserable vegetables for the rest of your life. I mean, right. None of us are going to sign up for that. We don't take time to explain your body's going to be stronger, your brain's going to be healthier, you're going to feel better, you're going to look better. We don't tell them the benefits. And we treat sex that way a lot of times when we talk to our children. We make it one great big no without talking to them about the beautiful benefits that science defends so beautifully, that a monogamous lifetime partnership yields a greater sex life than a sex life. One of the most fascinating studies to me is they asked men, Indiana University asked men over the course of their lifetime, these were older men, and they asked them, how great has your sex life been? And the men with one lifetime sex partner reported the highest level of sexual satisfaction. The lowest level of sexual satisfaction was reported by men with the greatest number of sex partners over their lifetime.
3: Yeah, it goes against the grain of what you would think it would be. Mm-hmm. And why is that?
1: Well, it's because sex is sacred. And God designed it to work a certain way. And that's, I think, the saddest thing about allowing the culture to have the conversation about sexuality without us having the conversation. And sex, according to God's word, is a beautiful sacred act. In fact, the word that you mentioned, yada, it's found for the very first time in Genesis 4:1, where it says, Adam lay with his wife Eve, and she became pregnant and gave birth. And when I read that, I thought to myself, the dude was so not just laying there. This is a very bad translation, you know? It didn't make any sense. And so I opened my Hebrew dictionary and I found that the word there was yada. And it means to know, to be known, to be deeply respected. And it was really when I found that word that I began an 8-year journey circling every use of the word yada in the scriptures. So fascinating to me that this word doesn't speak to the physical act happening at all. It transcends the physical. To know, to be known, alone, to be deeply respected. Mm. What a sacred interaction that's happening between Adam and Eve. So it transcends the physical. Now, the mind-blowing thing, as I studied it, and I circled over 900 uses of it throughout the Old Testament, but it's used only a handful of times to talk about the intimate moment that a husband and wife can have. It's used more often to talk about the intimacy that we can have with God in verses like, be still and know, yada, that I am God. What a sacred word. This word, God says, listen, I want you to understand the intimate love that I can have with you, the intimate knowing that we can experience together. And when he creates this earth, he says, things are going to get a little messy. I don't know if you're going to remember. So I'm going to paint a picture for you, a picture of a man and a woman in a passionate, holy marriage bed so that you can understand my love for you. Mm. That is sacred.
3: I love the view of that and how God relates to us in that way, the intimacy of it. And again, not just sexual, but the knowing of one another. And you know what strikes me in that description that you gave of Adam and Eve is how short-lived human physical expression in a pure God environment was. It was very brief. Mm. I mean, Adam and Eve before the fall, that seems like it was a very brief time that they had that kind of God instructed, God ordained, God breathed human sexual interaction, and then it was broken. Mm. And it's been broken ever since. Mm. And let's talk about that gender, application. And this is, even now, we're looking at the gender issue. It's hard to talk about gender, and everybody's uncomfortable with it because it's politically incorrect. But men are wired differently than women. And
1: yes,
3: MRI scans of the brain show that. Science shows that.
1: One of the most fascinating pieces of research that I discovered as I was writing this book was the differences in the brain structure in the male and female, and particularly how the brains receive sexual memories and sexual experiences. The male brain is, on average, heavier than the female brain, but the part of the brain that stores sexual memory, emotion, bonding, and romance, that is the deep limbic system. It's this walnut-sized mass in the middle of the brain, the thalamus. It is 2 to 3 times larger in the female.
3: Oh, interesting.
1: And so as I've looked for years at trying to understand, okay, men and women are all, I mean, we're all in the same boat of struggling with sexual sin, but women seem to feel the pain of it for so much longer.
3: Right. Men are more flippant about it, if that's a fair word.
1: And women just literally have more geographical space in there to store the pain, more geographical space to bond. There is Dr. Joseph McElhaney of the Medical Institute for Sexual Health says—
3: good friend of ours.
1: He's a wonderful, wonderful researcher, wonderful physician. And he says that the connection and the bonding between two people when they have sex is not just an emotional thing. It is very physiological. The brain chemicals that wash across this part of the brain, oxytocin, dopamine, create a glue-like adhesive effect between two individuals. Now, the thing is, the science is just catching up with this. I think Paul knew that when he wrote to the Corinthian church, because he says, don't you know that he who unites himself with a prostitute is one with her? For it is written, the two will become one flesh. That sounds like the process that Dr. Joseph McElhaney is describing to
3: me. A more scientific description, but you're right. Yeah, that's what it sounds like.
1: It doesn't get more casual than paying for sex, right?
3: Mm.
1: And yet, the Apostle Paul says, even in that interaction, there has been a holy, a bonding, a soul tie, and an enmeshment. And we now know that that happens in the brain.
2: Huh. And what I hear you saying, Dana, is that bonding, that adhesion between the two is designed by God for a couple to experience, not for this present hookup culture to experience time and time and time again. And that's where the damage is occurring.
1: It's exactly. If you bond two things together, if you use the words of Dr. Joseph McElhaney, you glue two things together and then you pull them apart, there's going to be damage. And for the female, that is more significant. We're still trying to figure out exactly why, but just an understanding that the brain is, she's storing more of those moments. She's storing more of those memories, more of those emotions in her brain. So when she is separated from that sex partner, that damage is much more significant.
3: Well, again, it to me, the spiritual context here, the enemy of our soul is trying to give us a counterfeit of what God has intended for good, and it's ripping us apart. People feel lonely. What you cited in that study where the men, I think you're alluding to, that had had multiple partners over their lifetime felt less connected, less satisfaction, less gratification than men that had only one lifelong love partner. Mm-hmm. And their satisfaction was the highest. That's critical. That's because they're following God's design. And the difficulty, Dana, that we have is how do we compete with the messaging? I mean, it's Madison Avenue, it's others, burger companies that are selling us sex, not a hamburger. Mm-hmm. I mean, what in the world? How, as a mom and dad of pre-adolescent teens and teens in this culture, how do we do it successfully?
1: Well, I think the number one thing that parents need to know is that you have to start early. You have to start early.
3: What's a good age? I mean, I can't remember with the boys. I think it was probably 10, 11. Mm-hmm. But what is kind of a good age today? I know there's no perfect time.
1: Well, I think 9, 10, 11 is probably, and those are important landmarks in terms of children understanding the basic mechanics of sex. What I have found in the last few years of research is that our moral value system is formed between the ages of 8 and 12. So between those years, we are really deciding what we believe. And you might think of it as bookshelves. So you're creating these bookshelves, and the bookshelves are labeled. Does a 12-year-old have a deep understanding of what they believe about righteousness and sexuality? And no, probably not. But the bookshelves are there with the basic Sex 101 is in there. And their parents have built that and put that in there, or the world has built it and put that in there and started the foundation. And that really by the 13th or 14th birthday, the foundation for what they will believe about sexuality is established. George Barna from the Barna Research Organization has said that this is such a significant thing that what we believe by our 13th birthday is usually what we die believing.
3: Wow. Think of that. That's both encouraging and discouraging, but powerful.
1: So it's so important that we're comfortable with having that conversation, as you said, starting with your sons when they're 10 years old. So you have 3 good years of those very formative value years to have lots of conversations. It's not just one conversation. It's multiple ongoing conversation. That doesn't mean the conversation ends when they're 13, but you have used those critical brain development and value-forming years to talk about sexuality a lot.
3: Well, and Dana, this strikes at your heart and probably provides that motivation for you. You know, so often we talk about our passion coming out of our pain. I mean, you lived in this space when you were a teenager. You made mistakes. Mm-hmm. And I'm sure when you're speaking especially to young women, that resonates with them because they see that authenticity in you. You're not speaking as a prudish person who refrained from these things because you're simply told to do so. Mm-hmm. You went the wrong way. Talk to us about that in terms of what you experienced yourself personally.
1: Well, I didn't know any of the physical consequences of my sexual sin as a 15-year-old. I didn't get pregnant. I didn't get a sexually transmitted disease. I did know the emotional impact. I was very depressed. I was very withdrawn. My parents saw that. They didn't know what was causing it. And we know now that the suicide rate among sexually active teenage girls is at least 12 times higher.
3: 12 times higher.
1: Than that of their virgin peers. And depression is often one of the first symptoms that parents witness in girls before there's disclosure or their daughter is caught in sexual sin. So I know that that is true because I experienced it firsthand. And I experienced shame. Oh, the enemy, just nobody is more pro-promiscuity than Satan when he is tempting you to have sex. And no one is more pro-abstinence than Satan after you've done it.
3: Huh. That's an interesting statement because of the guilt and shame that comes from it.
1: The guilt and the shame. And so for 10 years, I hid in this prison of pain. And it was really when I was 26 and had a baby girl and wanted her to write a different story with her life that I had the courage to do the work of healing, which I write about extensively in the book, the process, the things that are critical, what I've seen women experience healing through. But what I want women listening right now to hear is this. I think this is important. God's stirring my heart. If you have sexual sin in your past, it is not what precludes you. It is not what disqualifies you from ministering the truth of God's holiness and sacredness and purity. It is probably what qualifies you more than anything, because in 2 Corinthians, Paul says that the God of all comfort comforts us mm-hmm. in our troubles so that we can comfort others with the same comfort we ourselves have received. And so the way that I look at it now, which it took me a while to get here, is the way that I want every broken woman to look at it. When you wake up tomorrow, wake up with a heart that Satan may have wounded your heart, but he's not going to take another one out. And wake up with a heart that the enemy of your soul says, oh no, she's up again, she's at it again, she's going to rescue some heart again. You start to wake up with that mentality, with that heart, your healing bursts through, and oh my goodness, what a reward it is to go to some of the weddings that I get to go to of girls that I've mentored. None of them more meaningful or precious to me than the one I attended last summer, which was the wedding of my son to a young woman I'd mentored through her high school and college years. And to watch those two marry in purity and holiness, and to watch my son walk down the aisle having honored women in the way that he dated, what a blessing. What a blow to the enemy.
3: And what an achievement. I mean, I think, again, in this day and age, what an achievement. Dana, one of the things that I think moms and certainly dads struggle, again, with the gender relationship, moms with daughters, dads with sons, is when you get that question, did you stay pure until you were married, mom, dad? How do you suggest to moms and dads to answer that question in a way that's constructive?
1: The number one risk reducer to teenage sexual activity is parent-child connectedness. There's nothing that your youth pastor is going to say to protect your kids. There's not a book, even if it's written by Dana Gresh, that's going to protect your kids.
3: You got to be involved.
1: It is you, mom. It is you, dad, that's going to reduce that risk. So in the battle within the church to answer, should I or should I not tell them? Because there are different opinions. I have a very strong one, and I'll share that with you. We have to know that in answering that question, we open up their hearts to communicate with us about their struggles and their temptations. And in failing to answer that question, I believe we shut down their heart from asking the things that they're really afraid to ask. And so I settled on telling my children. Now, the thing is, you can't, your children are not the counselor that's going to heal your heart. Be very careful not to share details. I call it don't moon. Don't create a visual picture. No mooning. No visual picture of what happened, how it happened, who it happened with, how many times it happened. I sat with my son as an eighth grade boy over a dessert in a restaurant. And I basically just said, Robbie, I'm not the poster child for sexual purity. That's not why I love teaching teenage girls to live lives of purity. I know the pain of not walking in God's plan.
3: What was his reaction?
1: You know, it was such a beautiful reaction because he was such an eighth grade boy. He just like grabbed another bite of his ice cream sundae and his hot fudge. But then he thought for a moment, he looked at me and he said, oh, that's why Jesus died for you, Mom.
3: Wow. So he connected that quickly.
1: He did.
3: I mean, the most important thing.
1: Beautifully. And though most of the conversations about my son's temptation were directed towards his dad, of course, it definitely, my transparency and my husband's transparency opened his heart.
3: Dana, there is much more to cover. I have other questions I'd like to pull out of you. And let's go ahead and do that for next time. And I hope people will hear your heart. I mean, I think what we talked about today and what struck me the most was God's design physiologically in us is the perfect way. the best way, and it shows itself in research. And parents, we need to be bold about that and expressive about it and let our teenagers know that God has a better way, not to throw these things out lightly and not to give yourself lightly to others. And it takes a lot of courage. Maybe we can start there next time. How do we provide that courage for our teenagers to stand when they're being pressured to do things that they know won't help them and won't be God-honoring? Can we do that?
1: Absolutely.
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4: We can be so hesitant to broach the subject of sexual intimacy, especially with our children. 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I'm Alison Schnell for Focus on the Family Africa, inviting you back next time as we once again help you and your family thrive in Christ.